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11: 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I'm Jamie Markley. David Van Camp has not been seen since Saturday night, and the Spurs won. The party in San Antonio is just rolling on, I guess.
12: No, it was a planned week off. So that's where David is. There's Scott Robbins, so the sexy boomer, and he's pumped up.
13: I am. It just so happens to coincide with the fact, though, the Spurs resoundingly march into the championship.
12: Yeah.
13: Nice job, guys.
12: Yeah. Knicks Spurs this year. Okay, much to get to. We could start with Iran. Can you tell me what's going on in Iran, Scott?
13: This moment?
12: I don't think anybody really can.
13: No, I mean, it changes every 5 minutes, it seems like. I don't know.
12: So I'm watching some coverage this morning. General Jack Keane is on Fox with Bill Himmer. So if you're wondering what exactly is happening right now, well, he's asked the question, okay, Iran is saying Israel's lobbing bombs at Hezbollah in Lebanon. If that keeps up, it's all over. No ceasefire, and we're going to be more aggressive.
13: That's what he said.
12: So he's asking General Jack Keane, how do you read that, and this is what he said.
14: Well, on the face of it, despite the board briefing, which is excellent, the ceasefire is not holding, Bill. We don't. Let's face it. I mean, Iran is doing everything they can to disrupt the Straits of Hormuz even further. Why? Because we've been passing shipping through there, to be sure, and that's not a violation of any ceasefire. Iran has taken very aggressive actions, and we are defending ourselves against it quite handily, as you point out there. And just so our audience gets a grip on what is actually happening here, we had a ceasefire on April the 8th.
12: Yeah.
14: Overall, and then a more specific ceasefire on April the 17th
12: that didn't hold
14: in
12: me.
14: Lebanon.
12: Nope. Nope.
14: And since April the 17th to today, the Iranians have fired over 2,400 missiles and drones into northern Israel. That is more than what Israel had to defend against during the 5 days when we are at war. That is the significance of it. And is that a ceasefire? Are they holding to that? Mm-hmm. Obviously, they're not.
12: Right. And some people think they're just, you know, trying to wait out the clock. And on it goes.
13: I sense, and I don't know if this is true of everybody, but it certainly is of me. I sense a weariness.
12: I sense it, too.
13: Just like, oh, my God. You know, and again, this weekend, going into the weekend, I felt, well, okay. Got a framework of a deal. Seems like people want to do it. You know, yeah, okay. Seems like we're on the right track here. And then by Sunday night, it was over.
12: Yes. Well, I think later on, Hemmer asked Keene, how do you feel now? Do you feel any different than you did a week ago?
13: Yeah.
12: You were a little more optimistic.
13: Great question.
12: And he's kind of like, well, it's Iran, so you always know this is possible, which I guess is the right answer. I mean, that's what we talk about.
13: Yep.
12: You can't trust them. And as far as Trump is concerned, he was on Laura Trump's Saturday show on Fox and said this about Iran.
8: One guarantee that I have to have is that there will be no nuclear weapons. They've agreed to that. It was very interesting. They originally said, we will not develop a nuclear weapon. I said, well, what happens if you buy a nuclear weapon? So now it says we will not develop or in any way purchase a military weapon. That's a big difference. So we're getting what we want slowly. Very tough negotiators. It takes a long time. I'm in no hurry. I'd like to say I'm in a hurry because, you know, well, gasoline prices are going to come tumbling down. But if you're going to be in a hurry, you're not going to make a good deal. And slowly but surely, we're getting, I think, what we want. And if we don't get what we want, we're going to end it a different way.
12: Okay. So, yeah, as far as the political angle, was written about, well, several times and saw it over the weekend, that Trump's approval is like an all-time low.
13: Yeah, he's a wartime president. Those generally don't do well after an extended period of time.
12: Sometimes you can say, well, you're looking at midterms, second term president, this is common, except he's never been this low with his own base.
13: Right.
12: Basically.
13: Which gets back to my original comment was the weariness of it all.
12: Yeah, I've talked to a number of different people. Some people feel like, in the end, we're going to be happy we did this with Iran. And other people are like, how long is this going to take? This isn't 4 to 6 weeks. We're getting frustrated.
13: I mean, what is the end? When is the end?
12: And that's what
13: I mean,
12: wanted.
13: I realize that's difficult to put a timetable on something like this. I get it. And I also get that you don't want them to have a nuke. I understand that.
12: It certainly doesn't seem. And listen, Trump is the negotiator. Okay? I totally understand that. And knows more about negotiating than I will ever know. But by all appearances, it doesn't seem like they're ready to make a good deal from all of their actions. Like, they're probably going to have to get hit again.
13: Which brings back the question, were they ever going to make a deal?
12: Don't know.
13: Are they capable of making a deal?
12: Don't know.
13: And again, I don't know. It's always the same rhetoric from them. But you have awoken a giant. Okay.
12: All that.
13: All right, tough guy.
12: So you got that war going on. No war in the United States, but it was described as a war zone in New Jersey.
13: Unbelievable.
12: Newark.
13: What I saw was unbelievable.
12: The ICE facility, dude, that's beyond like a riot.
13: Yes.
12: I mean, like, you want to see what an insurrection looks like.
13: Yep.
12: It's more like that.
13: Backed by the politicians.
12: Well, and backed by billionaires.
13: Yes.
12: And foundations and NGOs. And even the Chinese Communist Party all have money into this, paying people to go out with the unrest. Now you got the cops getting hurt.
13: Mm-hmm.
12: Finally, the Democrats are realizing, oh, gosh, we got a problem here. We're going to have to rein these people in. Well, they're revolutionists. Sometimes they're hard to rein in.
13: Their job is to do what they're doing. They're sowing chaos and making money doing it.
12: Oh, my gosh.
13: God,
12: in the whole expensive riot gear.
13: But here's the thing. Once you let that genie out of the bottle, which they've done.
12: Oh, yeah.
13: Then it's hard to put it back because they're replaced by like-minded people over and over and over again.
12: Yes.
13: This is much more dangerous than I think it's even being portrayed. I mean, we can look at it now and go, well, we're not involved. And, you know, they're nuts there. But, dude, I hate to be this guy, but it's coming.
12: Oh,
13: I mean, if you think this is it, you're wrong.
12: Oh, just in New Jersey?
13: Yeah.
12: Oh, yeah.
13: Because it's going to happen everywhere. And because it's been allowed to happen, they feel like they can get by with whatever they want to do.
12: Yeah.
13: They feel like there's no repercussion of any kind coming their way. And all a cop has to do is lay a hand on somebody and immediately the cop is branded, you know, a terrorist.
12: Well, their governor, Ike Sherrill.
13: That idiot.
12: ICE is causing this, basically.
9: We've seen that over the last couple of days, a lot of peaceful protesting going on, which we're going to continue to support, making sure that people are safe and there's public safety, but going forward, it's peaceful. And what seems to really be inciting a lot of this are really the ICE agents. So the ICE agents really need to stay out of there. That seems to really be inciting a lot of this right now.
12: Are you joking me?
13: She's nuts.
12: A lot of those people. The far left is taking over the party.
13: They're nuts.
12: Yeah. Yeah. So we'll get to more on that later.
13: In states where you can win elections.
12: Yes. Speaking of nuts, oh, this Senate race in Maine with Graham Blattner, well, that guy.
13: His goose should be cooked by now.
12: Holy smokes. We'll have to get to that in a bit.
13: Yeah, because there's
12: that whole
13: so much
12: sexting scandal, and then the wife is turning it over to the campaign.
13: Yeah.
12: Yeah, that's quite a story. Something else you were talking about earlier today was Jill Biden being on the Today Show.
13: Yeah, with Craig Melvin.
12: Yes.
13: Yeah, I watched it.
12: And Craig Melvin, you know, all of a sudden, he can ask some tough questions.
13: He did, too.
12: Or have some, you know, blowback a little bit.
13: Credit where credit's due on that one, yeah.
12: One of the things they're talking about is after the disastrous debate, and she has said, you know, I thought he was having a stroke, all those things. And you remember what happened right after the debate. They do their next stop, and she's treating him, you know, like a kindergartner, saying you did a great job, and there's four more years, all this stuff. When after she claimed she thought he was having a stroke.
10: You did such a great job. You answered every question. You knew all the facts.
12: Talk about the lowest bar possible.
13: You knew all the facts.
12: Congratulations.
13: I mean, it's just ridiculous. It's like we didn't see it. Like America didn't see any of that. She's just describing what she saw to us who didn't see it.
12: Imagine your mother saying that to you, say when you're 25 years old, good job, you knew all the facts. Well, yeah, I'm supposed to. Mom, that's my job.
13: Yeah.
12: But anyway, this interview this morning, it went like this.
15: Days and weeks after that, you continued to insist that the president was fine. How do you square thinking that he may have had a stroke with what you were saying in the days and weeks after? How do you square those?
10: Well, look, Craig, look at it from my point of view. So I'm watching, just like everybody else was, scared to death, like, what is going on? He gets off the stage. I see he appears to be okay. He says to me, Jill, I really, in other words, messed up, didn't I? And I said, yes, you did. And so we get off, and I know we're going into another event, or we have two more to do. And my mind is racing. What do I say to him? What do I say to him? I'm his wife. I've got to lift him up. So we go to the next event, and I'm thinking, what do I say that will lift him up? That is true. I want to say the things that are true. And so I said, you know, you
12: okay? Here's my question: as the supportive wife, sure, you're trying to build him back up. Why are you taking the mic on stage at this event? There's no one else, no surrogate for the campaign that can do that.
13: Right.
12: It's really odd.
13: Well, here's another thing too. And when you see the video, there is nothing but blankness in his eyes. He's just standing there like he could be anywhere.
12: It is like he doesn't know. Old man that has dementia.
13: Yeah, and again, if that's, you know, your Uncle Joe doing that, well, that's Uncle Joe, you know, but...
12: And it's sad.
13: It's sad, but that's where he is now. It's just blank. But it's blank. Gosh dang it. You look at that, and you cannot walk away from that thinking he's fine. You can't.
12: She goes on.
10: I answered every question. My mind's racing. You know,
15: that's a pretty low bar.
13: Yeah.
10: Well, and so, you know, I had to sort of lift him up. I mean, I'm his wife. I'm not going to get out on the stage there and say, Joe, you really screwed that up.
12: Well, of course not.
10: I mean, and we have all our supporters there. So, you know, that's who we are. I mean, as I had to support him, I couldn't come out and, I mean, really publicly say, Joe, you did a terrible job in that debate?
12: He's not asking you to lie.
13: No.
12: He's saying you treated him like an infant. You could have said other things. Great job tonight, Joe. And Trump was lying through it, and you just kept bringing the facts. Good for you, Joe.
13: Candidate Joe can't talk answer to it himself.
12: Exactly.
13: You had to step in and fill the void. I don't know. I mean, the whole thing stinks, and I still think she's a terrible person. That's just me personally.
12: You're not alone in that.
13: They just think, what a terrible person. What a terrible thing to do, to hang out your husband like that to dry. I mean, again, no love lost for Joe, but could bring me a break.
12: It's Magic Monday.
13: Is what?
12: It's Magic Monday.
13: Magic Monday?
12: Yeah, we're bringing magic.
13: You changed it, huh?
12: Oh, montage is what you want?
13: No, I thought it was Mashup Monday.
12: It's Mashup Monday.
13: Okay. When you said magic, I'm like, okay.
12: No, it's magic because it takes one of your favorite artists and one of mine and puts them together.
13: Oh, that is
12: magic. I don't
13: magical.
12: Know that we've ever done this.
13: No, I don't
12: to
13: think
12: be
13: we
12: honest.
13: Have, no.
12: Man, oh, man.
13: Well, this ought to be good.
12: I don't know whether to call it Iron Jackson or Michael Maiden.
13: Oh, see, I knew it was going to be Michael Jackson something.
12: Michael Jackson, Iron Maiden.
13: Okay, let's hear it.
12: You got Beat It and The Trooper.
13: Mm-hmm.
12: I don't think, have we ever done this? If we have, I don't remember it, man.
13: Remember
12: it's pretty wild.

0: And there you go.
1: I like that. I like that.
0: Yeah, yes. Okay. Yeah.
1: Maiden meets Michael. There you go.
0: Do you like Iron Jackson?
1: Michael Maiden. I like Michael Maiden.
0: Okay.
1: It's got a symmetry to it.
0: I thought you'd like that. Yeah. Okay. Oh, wait till you hear the whole Graham Blattner story. That's wild. And the five stories we're watching today is coming up next.

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0: The Markley Van Camp and Robbins Show. Thank you very much for being here. I'm Jamie Markley. David Van Camp, much needed vacation.
1: That's what he said.
0: Sexy boomer Scott Robbins right there. You know what it's time for? The five stories we're watching today.
2: One, two, three, four, five.
0: All right. We'll do our best without former newsman David Van Camp.
1: That's usually his job. It falls on your shoulders today.
0: Thanks. Well, number five, Spencer Pratt is making a real race for L.A. mayor. It's kind of wild.
1: You know, this is interesting you bring this up because I was watching some of the Talking Head shows, and he's actually considered a major contender right now.
0: Yes.
1: I mean, this is no longer some novelty act over here, you know? It isn't.
0: Both candidates sitting around 30% as far as polling.
1: I'll tell you, that's going to be
0: tomorrow's primary.
1: If he can pull this off, wow.
0: Yeah. Well, he's tapped into the frustration of people in Los Angeles. There's no doubt about that. Story four that we're watching, New Jersey, Newark, the ICE facility, and the Democrats finally realizing there's a problem there after, you know, basically the nightly riots.
3: Yeah. Well, there was mostly peaceful protesting.
1: That's what I keep hearing, and I don't see that going on when I watch the videos.
0: So there is a curfew now after repeated confrontations, well, involving projectiles, fires, barricades, multiple arrests.
1: Besides that peaceful.
0: Absolutely. Mm-hmm. Story three. And a lot of talk about this out of Maine, Graham Plattner's problems. It's like a new day, a new problem. And the latest reports are focusing on an active kick profile, allegedly tied to Plattner. I mean, it's his picture.
1: This is crazy. Shirtless, by the way.
0: Yeah, with a towel.
1: Yes.
0: Kick, if you're not familiar, has long been criticized by law enforcement and child safety advocates because of its history of being used for child exploitation, sexting, anonymous messaging, and predatory behavior. And that's not even the deal with the wife and all of the sexting, which we'll get to.
1: But not with her.
0: Correct. Other women.
1: Other women, yeah.
0: Yes.
1: Okay.
0: To which she says, well, starting out in a marriage is hard.
1: You can't just quit sexting other women if you're Graham Plattner.
0: Well, you're going through problems. What's the answer?
1: Yeah, you got
0: sex other women.
1: That's what you do. Everybody knows that.
0: Big deal. Story number two, Kuwait is not happy. Their Ministry of Foreign Affairs condemned Iran for heinous and repeated attacks today after its forces intercepted multiple missile and drone attacks from Tehran. And story one, U.S. is trading strikes with Iran.
1: Yep.
0: And apparently that regime is divided, is the word.
1: Yeah.
0: And the peace talks stall.
1: Yeah, who are we talking to? Yeah. Who's got the final say-so here?
0: It's usually the people with the weapons.
1: The guys with the guns, always. Yeah.
0: That seems to be it. And yes, Khomeini is now touting the new anti-U.S. alliance and trying to get other countries to side with them. It's kind of hard to do that when you keep lobbing missiles at them.
1: I'm just going
0: to
1: say that.
0: That's what they're trying to do.
1: Yeah, come on.
0: And that's the five stories that we're watching today. This is the Markley, Van Camp, and Robbins Show. Usually I ask, David, I'll ask you, Scott, what do you think is the biggest story today?
1: Yeah, there's a lot of them. I would imagine that the Iran thing is still front and center. I mean, we still are curious and interested in what's happening there. It does affect all of us.
0: Yes. And then at the same time.
1: But this Plattner story.
0: People are also like, let me know when there's really something happening.
1: Well, that's me right now.
0: I know.
1: You were there before I was, but I'm there now.

0: don't think they're going to agree.
1: I'm like, this yo-yo stuff is making me crazy.
0: It doesn't seem like it, but we shall see. Yeah, the Plattner thing. We'll get into that, exactly what the wife said. And some people are describing her going out on video as like a hostage video.
1: It looked like it. Blink twice, right? I mean, right. It did look that way, though.
0: Yeah, we'll get to that. Oh, and why did a Major League Baseball executive get fired? That's a wild story, yeah, too. Is. All coming up right here.
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6: ABC News, I'm Dave Packer. The manhunt continues in Toledo, Ohio, looking for a suspect or suspects after multiple people were shot near a festival this evening. Police say a number of people have been taken to hospitals. Residents of St. Petersburg, Russia's second largest city and Russian President Putin's hometown, were told not to leave their homes after a large-scale Ukrainian drone attack this morning. Now the second drone attack on the city in as many days. More missiles and drones fired by Iran toward Bahrain and Kuwait this after
7: fresh U.S. missile strikes along Iran's coast. The U.S. military saying it destroyed Iranian radar sites after Iran fired four one-way attack drones, which posed a threat to ships near to the Strait of Hormuz. Iran retaliating, firing a volley of missiles at U.S. allies Kuwait and Bahrain. The strikes adding to the uncertainty amid a supposed ceasefire.
6: ABC's Tom Sophie Burridge. 5 weeks after winning the Kentucky Derby, Golden Tempo, the winner of today's 158th running of the Belmont Stakes. This is ABC News.
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1: All right. The Markley, Van Camp, and Robin Show. I'm Jamie Markley, the Gen Xer. The millennial David Van Camp is out this week. There's Scott Robbins.
2: Yo, man.
1: The very sexy boomer.
2: Thank you.
1: In the summer shirt. A lot of flowers.
2: Yeah, oh, yeah. I'm going the summer route today.
1: It's a good look. Extra button down, too. I like it.
2: I thought you might.
1: You can't stop the sexy. You can only hope to contain
2: it. I do my best to play it down, you know, but it's hard for
1: me. I know.
2: Yeah.
1: Guys like you, Graham Plattner. It's hard to. Yeah.
2: Guys like me and Graham Plattner. Yeah, let me in with that lunatic.
1: Hard to stop the sexy.
2: Yeah, it is.
1: Well, it's this thing came out over the weekend, this guy that's running for senator of Maine, and all these Democrats seem to be standing beside him, despite the Nazi tattoo and disparaging other soldiers. A ton of different things had come out.
2: Yes.
1: And from everything we understand, and I heard this again this morning, like confirmed, the worst is yet to come as far as the Oppo research on the guy.
2: Well, they got to cut him loose.
1: They don't think it's going to happen.
2: I noticed Hakeem the Dream has sort of put some space between him and Plattner today.
1: A few of the Democrats are sort
2: when he was
1: of like,
2: well, we need to take a really hard look at this guy, you know, that kind of thing.
1: Because, well, there was the sexting scandal that started over the weekend. And you're like, okay, what's this about? And this was a failing New York Times story where you had this, what, Genevieve McDonald, who was a part of the campaign, is telling them, oh, yeah, we had some research actually from Graham's wife. As we were doing Oppo research on other people, she came forth and said, hey, this could be problematic possibly if it's found out, but I discovered this on my husband's phone, sexually explicit text with several women.
2: Yeah.
1: Okay. And the wife's name is Amy Gertner, married Plattner in 2024. Said, well, yeah, I found these early in the marriage in the spring of 2025. So then in late August, as some aides were conducting opposition research on their own candidate, she disclosed the text to a campaign aide to make sure they didn't pose a risk to her husband's campaign. Okay, because the campaign had been preparing for this major rally over Labor Day weekend last year with Bernie Sandwiches.
2: Yeah, he, of course.
1: Who was going to endorse. And so now the wife has gone out and done this video to say, hey, lay off. Our marriage is great, basically.
3: It makes me really angry, disappointed, and I find it really shameful that there's a group of media outlets and people who are willing to spread gossip instead of talking about real issues that Graham is running on, like healthcare and education and childcare. I just really want...
1: That's usually the line. Doesn't matter, Republican, Democrat, you're caught in scandal. What about the issues that people really care about?
2: Right.
1: A lot of times it's the salacious stuff, unfortunately, that people are like, what? That person did what? And well, it's just a long list with this dude.
2: This is on top of everything else. Yeah, I mean, you know, it's the Nazi stuff and... You know, it's this. It's now it's the deal with these women.
1: Oh, playing wackadoodle in the port-a-johns.
2: Yeah.
1: All that stuff.
2: Yeah, the strange weirdo that he really is.
1: Yes.
2: That it should be as far away from the Senate as possible.
1: She goes on.
3: I just really wanted to make sure that everyone knows that Graham and I have a great marriage. Being married is hard. Being newly married is hard. Being newly married and going through infertility is hard. Being newly married, going through infertility, and a Senate campaign is hard. Our marriage counselor helps. My personal counselor helps. Graham's personal counselor helps. And we work on our mental health every day.
1: Okay. I mean...
2: Oh, boy.
1: What's she going to say? Listen, our marriage is rocky. Okay? But we're trying. She's not going to say that. I mean, anyone that says all those other things usually is not describing their marriage as great.
2: These damn
1: but this
2: people
1: is politics.
2: Always the victim. Always the victim.
1: Yeah, we're doing
2: They portray themselves as victims all the time.
1: Yeah.
2: What are you talking about?
1: Well, the other thing I don't know, and some people have brought up, is this some sort of open marriage or something? Like, hey, these texts could be problematic. Yeah. I don't know.
2: Sounds that way.
1: Then as far as the claims... of person that brought this to the failing New York Times, you tell me, is this

0: surreal denial or wordsmithing? This is an interview with Plattner. Listen.
1: This is the amazing part. The Wall Street Journal and the New York Times ran stories without any evidence besides the gossip from a former staffer. I'm sorry. That's frankly journalistic malpractice. We pushed back on it. They won it. They did it anyways.
2: So are you confirming that the messages did not exist?
1: What's that?
2: The messages, they did not.
1: I'm confirming that what Genevieve McDonald said in the New York Times is not true.
0: So you're not saying the messages don't exist. You're just saying what she said is not true.
3: So you never met with her about uncomfortable, for lack of a better word, sexting messages as the campaign was going?
1: We talked about things in Amy and I's marriage that we've gone through over the years. We talked about that because that's our marriage, and we discussed it with the campaign. What Genevieve McDonald claims isn't true.
4: What does that mean? What does any of that gobbledygook mean?
0: That means you're trying to make it a denial without saying it really didn't happen. You're trying to take a piece of what McDonald said and said, that's not true. But the overall picture, you're not going to deny because you know it's true.
4: You know, I think this guy in real life, I mean, he would be the jackass at the bar that you would avoid.
0: Yeah.
4: Because he'd blow hard. He's, you know.
0: Yeah.
4: It's just that's the guy you don't even want to deal with at all. He's creepy as hell.
0: Yeah. And if you're one of the nice guys that kind of puts up with everybody, you get stuck with him all the time.
4: Yeah.
0: And you go gripe to your buddies, but because you're a nice guy, you still listen to him just go on and on.
4: And there's like inflated stories and.
0: Yeah, and he's a big, tough guy.
4: Padding his resume and all this crap. Yeah, okay.
0: Yeah.
4: Sit down. Jeez.
0: By the way, as you mentioned, some Democrats are kind of like, we gotta see more about this guy. You know who stepped out and actually said, I think we should be done here as far as Plattner? That would be one Representative Jake Auchincloss.
4: Auchincloss said that?
0: From Massachusetts.
4: Wow. I haven't heard from him in a while.
0: I just read the story. I'm like, oh, man.
5: I'm saying, Auchincloss, Sauce, where is she? There you go.
0: She? Yeah. It's a he.
4: It's a
0: Joe.
4: Well, that's
0: you misgendered.
4: Right, I know.
0: You can't do that.
4: No, you can't.
0: Boy, I'll tell you, that's just totally off. All right, it's that time. We do it a couple of times a day. Go around the table. It may not be the biggest story out there, but it caught your attention. Scotty, today, what's your story?
4: A.B. Hernandez. Are you familiar with A.B. Hernandez?
0: Dude.
4: AB stands for a boy, I guess. I don't know. AB Hernandez just won in California girls' high school track meet, the state track meet, won in two events. AB Hernandez is a guy.
0: Yes. Yes. That is a fact.
4: This is wrong every way possible. Boys and men, just so you know, have substantial physical advantages over girls and women.
0: Yes.
4: Boys and men are faster, stronger, have greater endurance, and more tolerance for injury.
0: But did someone else say, not everyone.
4: A.B. Hernandez is a boy.
0: Yes.
4: He should never, ever been allowed to compete against girls. Ever.
0: No.
4: He's not a girl. He can claim to identify as a girl all he wants.
0: But that's how nuts
4: I don't care.
0: Those people are.
4: But you can't do this. So he's now closed out his high school athletic career. Two state titles.
0: Mm-hmm.
4: That should have gone to girls because it's a girl event.
0: Yeah. But then because of some crazy rule, then they share the podium.
4: Which is ridiculous, too.
0: Because they're actually recognizing, okay, that is a dude, but we want to seem welcoming to the trans community and then not be completely bonkers either, which makes it in some ways worse.
4: Well, it's insufferable. And so the girl who finished second gets to stand there in the same podium with a guy and both claim first place, I guess.
0: Yeah.
4: Which means the third place person moves to second.
0: It's a crowded
4: podium. And it just
0: podium.
4: Keeps going up, right?
0: Yeah, it makes no sense.
4: This doesn't make any sense.
0: No.
4: And by the way, according to AB now, sources claim that he's unclear on his college plans. NCAA has already nipped this in the bud.
0: Right.
4: They're like, you're not doing this. We're not doing this.
0: Right.
4: But these jackasses at these high schools, some of them, anyway, are completely okay with it.
0: Oh, like California.
4: Yeah. And what I don't understand about any of this is the disappearing woman. Why there isn't pushback and blowback from women's groups who are very loud and vocal.
0: Yeah.
4: That are silent on this kind of stuff.
0: There are pockets, different parts of the country, but it's
4: I don't understand that. Why this is continuing to be allowed to happen.
0: I know.
4: And I don't want violence on this person. People shouldn't take matters into their own hands and hurt them. I don't advocate that at all. I'm just saying normal. Just this is the normal thing is you're a girl, you could be with girls, boys could be with boys. That's it.
0: Yeah. Well, wait. I'll just save this for later because I'll get to my story. But Tom Steyer is running for governor in California.
4: Yeah.
0: All about AB.
4: Oh, he's a kook. Yeah, he's
0: proud.
4: A gazillionaire, but he's a kook.
0: Just totally proud.
4: Yeah, okay, fine.
0: Yeah.
4: Run on that. Go ahead.
0: For my story, I wanted to bring this in, especially without David here, because I know if David was here, Scott, he would remind you that Major League Baseball
4: hates me.
0: Yeah.
4: Yeah, that's what he's been saying.
0: And usually goes along with saying, hates your values, hates everything about you.
4: I know.
0: As far as the values.
4: He said it hates my cats, too.
0: Probably.
4: That's what he said.
0: A Washington Nationals executive was fired after he claimed on a hidden camera video that an outspoken Christian pitcher was excluded from some of the team's promotional content because of his religious views. I guess he hated his values. So he's like, no, he's out. This would be Sean Hudson, the director of community relations for the Nationals, and he has been fired.
4: Formally off, yeah.
0: But this is James O'Keefe.
4: Okay.
0: His group. And the whole video, well, I made sure there was a few curse words. Andres, take care of that.
4: Did you, Andres?
0: He did.
4: Yes. Okay.
0: But
4: he's confident.
0: He sets this up, and we'll break it down in just part by part.
6: On the community relations team, so like corporate social responsibility.
7: The director of community relations for the Washington Nationals of the MLB reveals unethical behavior within the management of the Washington baseball team, including religious discrimination against a starting pitcher.
6: One of our pitchers, dude, Trevor Williams, he is very Catholic. The Dodgers had a group out to the stadium who were drag queens who sometimes dressed up as nuns.
0: Remember them?
6: He went on like a social media like, this is wrong, this is my religion, you all are mocking it. Because of that, we don't use him on social. Like, when they're like, is a hot dog a sandwich? And like the players come up, you know what I mean? Like we don't ask him.
0: So they just exclude him. So it's like, you did that, so I'm not going to include you. How do you like that?
7: Potentially a violation of Title VII of the Civil Rights Act of 1964. Sean then also reveals the Nationals Park is executing a surveillance strategy on Washington Nationals fans.
0: What's this?
6: If you ever come to a Nats game, there is someone on our team who is responsible for figuring out everything about you. We're getting the plethora of your Google history.
7: And claiming they're, quote, using baseball to make money by selling out to Palantir-like defense contractors.
6: We're trying to use baseball to make money. And a lot of that is like defense contractors, the Palantirs of the world.
7: Then he goes,
0: yeah, by the way, so when you're doing the electronic tickets.
4: Yeah.
0: And you're like, why do they do that? Why can't I get printed tickets?
4: Yeah.
0: Maybe you know why now. It goes on.
7: Then he goes on to claim that some corporate meetings are segregated as women only or gay only.
6: They would be well within their rights to say if you don't identify as a member of the LGBTQIA plus population, you shouldn't be at this specific meeting. There are some spaces that should only be for those people.
7: And even discloses that he has a secret agenda to promote communism to Nationals fans.
6: There is a Join the Communist Party poster up in my kitchen. I would love to find ways to... Every home run is a $100 donation. That's communism. You know what I mean? That's redistributing someone's wealth. And a lot of people will tell you, when I come to a baseball game, I don't want to think about that. If you're a sports fan and we piss you off, where else are you going to go? Either way, I'm giving it.
4: Where else am I going to go? Well, I'm not going there. I'll take my money and go somewhere else, you jackass. There's no problem with that.
0: Golly. Maybe Major League Baseball really does hate you, Scott.
4: Maybe they don't hate me. They got rid of him.
0: But yeah, they did get rid
4: of him.
0: How'd
4: you go?
0: Yeah. Isn't that unbelievable?
4: That's unbelievable.
0: And then you wonder, how many of these people are at other teams? You have no idea.
4: Wow.
0: Yeah. Oh, my gosh. An unbelievable Nimrods of news you're going to love. And a news update coming right up.

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1: We talked about it before. 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
1: The news update is Iranian media saying, yep, no more exchanges as far as messages with the United States because of Israel strikes on Lebanon.
2: Yeah, it's an Iranian media.
1: Of course.
2: They're doing two for Tuesday tomorrow, so they got to get all that information out now.
1: And with that, we get to Nimrod's in the news.
3: When the going gets tough.
4: Damn it, this is too hard.
3: The dumb get dumber.
5: All right, Dean.
3: It's Nimrod's in the news on the Martley, Van Camp, and Robbins show.
4: I love the poorly educated.
1: All right. Nimrod's in the news. We go to Oklahoma. Another baseball coach, baseball coach, I can't talk, has been booted for life. I don't know if you've seen the video. He had his 12-year-old son throw into the opposing dugout.
2: I did see this, yeah.
1: It's unbelievable. I've never seen anything like that in my life. I mean, the audio of when it happened, it was crazy.
6: Are you kidding me?
7: You people are nuts. Get him out of there.
1: Oh, my gosh. 5-year suspension for the kid, lifetime for the coach.
2: Good. Out, go.
1: And that's Nimrod's in the news.

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9: From ABC News, I'm Dave Packer. The fragile ceasefire with Iran tested again, with both sides launching new attacks. The U.S. military says it targeted Iranian radar sites and shot down several Iranian drones near the Strait of Hormuz. The Pentagon also says U.S. forces helped shoot down incoming Iranian missiles and drones fired toward Kuwait and Bahrain.
10: Meanwhile, the administration is looking to increase economic pressure on Iran. A source tells ABC News the U.S. Treasury Department is planning to use Iranian assets to help rebuild and repair any future damage caused by Iran in the Gulf. That could include frozen Iranian assets as well as ships the U.S. has seized.
9: ABC's Michelle Franzen. President Trump is touting a strong jobs report that showed extensive hiring, but broadly, Americans say they're overwhelmingly down on the economy. This comes as Americans are facing surging inflation, rising at the fastest pace in 3 years, and paychecks just aren't keeping up.
11: Heading into the summer, Americans also facing about a 40% price increase at the pump due to the war in Iran.
12: I have to be very careful and very cautious on how and where I go throughout my day to make sure I'm not overusing my gas.
11: The average gallon of gas now $4.22, according to AAA, an increase of $1.26 per gallon since the war began.
9: ABC's Olivia Rubin. Defense Secretary Pete Hegseth attended a ceremony in France today, marking the 82nd anniversary of D-Day. In a speech at the Normandy American Cemetery, Hegseth warned of modern threats and urging governments to act.
13: America will lead, and we must. But capable allies must be right there with us, shoulder to shoulder, in the breach, when it matters.
9: An urgent manhunt in Toledo, Ohio, for a suspect or suspects after multiple people were shot near a festival. 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
14: This report is sponsored by IBM. As AI transforms how work gets done, a new IBM CEO study finds success will depend on how quickly organizations redesign their workforce. CEOs agree, people are the priority. 83% of CEOs say AI success depends more on people's adoption than the technology. But many organizations are still struggling to redesign roles, build new skills, and rethink how teams collaborate. This gap is already showing up in the workplace. CEOs say only 25% of employees are using AI as part of their jobs, even though 86% believe their workforce have the skills to collaborate with AI. Looking ahead, CEOs expect the impact on jobs to accelerate. By 2028, 29% of employees may need reskilling for different roles, while 59% will likely require upskilling to perform their current roles more effectively. The findings suggest the real challenge isn't just adopting AI, it's aligning jobs, skills, and ways of working with the speed of AI transformation. To learn more, visit ibm.com/IBV.
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25: All right, let's do it. The Markley, Van Camp, and Robbins Show.
26: Yes, sir.
25: Jamie Markley. David Van Camp's out this week. There's Scott Robbins.
26: Yep.
25: Okay.
26: Mm-hmm.
25: What's a lot going on. And you're talking about some fatigue that people have right now with the gas prices.
26: Well, it's a double-barreled thing. I mean, it's gas prices, it's food prices, it's anything that is transported via truck, via fuel. The costs are passed along to the grocery store owner, and then he passes that on to you because he's got to make money. And we're feeling it right now, and people are frustrated with the moving goalposts, I think.
25: With Iran.
26: I do. I feel that way. I feel like, yeah, it was 4 to 6 weeks, right?
25: Yes, we're hearing from a lot of people.
26: And it's not. It hasn't been. And it seems like, and again, I don't know the inside game. I don't know exactly what's going on. You don't. I don't. Nobody really knows what these conversations are like. I don't know who we're talking to. There's like 73 factions of terrorists that live there. It seems like you have to appease all of them. There's no one person in charge of everything, in other words.
25: So it's almost like the people that are supposedly in charge that are, quote, what? Elected, please.
26: Come on.
25: Okay. It's it's the militants that really run things
26: right.
25: in Iran.
26: I've said this before. It's the guys with the guns that run things.
25: Absolutely.
26: And that's absolutely true. So I don't know if we're talking to them. I have heard there's back channels and there's this and there's that. But it seems like every time we're approaching this moment where this thing's over, things go south again.
25: And I think that's going to continue.
26: And this is what we talked about this early on. It's a quagmire situation a lot of times with these people.
25: Yes.
26: You can't, and I've said this before, during the hostage crisis, I remember saying this. How do you negotiate with these people? You can't.
25: Well.
26: They waited until the last minute. As soon as Reagan became president, they let him go. Big middle finger to Carter was what it was.
25: We have two options.
26: Yes.
25: And this would be Victor Davis Hanson, who I think we respect. And you look to him for wisdom.
26: I do.
25: And of course, he doesn't know exactly what's going on, but he's got a decent idea.
26: Yeah.
25: And you talk about a historian. He understands all this stuff on a level most of us don't. And he was writing about it saying, well, one option is to end the war and get some sort of deal, assured that it has already done close to a decade's worth of damage to Iran and perhaps more if sanctions persist and that sort of thing.
26: Mm-hmm.
25: To sort of get out of this and try to get gas prices down and open the strait and all those things. Or it's we're going to have to hit them even harder and make sure this regime, the militant regime, is really taken out. And I think what the Trump administration is trying to do is get some sort of deal. But as you said, not only it seems like some people in the administration are losing patience.
26: Yeah.
25: But certainly the American people and even Trump supporters. I saw this bit, and this would have been from over the weekend, Unger Sargon, who I think most of us like. She's really a common sense mm-hmm. person, used to be on the left, certainly a conservative now, was a big champion for Trump, and had a message that she put out over the weekend on her show.
0: And I'm Batya Unger Sargon, and we begin with what we learned about America this week. Mr. President, your supporters are hurting. People who voted for you three times, who would walk over Legos covered in hot coals to vote for you, are broke. Some are skipping meals. Others are buying canned chicken in bulk because that's all they can afford. The cost of food and gas is just so high. People are finding it impossible to pay for their kids' after-school sports once they fill up the car with gas. People who support you and support the war in Iran, who were willing to pay a little more to make sure our grandkids don't have to live with the threat of a nuclear-armed terror state, who were willing to pay a little more for the possibility of reshoring our great manufacturing base with tariffs, well, they've paid all they can.
25: All right, I'll pause there for a second. And my guess would be, no, not having the numbers, but just as a guess, she's right. There are some people that are really like, I got to skip a meal now. That's mm-hmm. terrible. There are others, and probably even more, that okay, it's not like I can't eat and I can't do a lot of the things I'm used to doing, but I've had to cut back on a lot of different stuff.
26: Mm-hmm.
25: And I'm starting to get irritated with it.
26: I 100% agree with you. And I think there's also such a thing as psychological damage. Whether you're skipping meals or you're not skipping meals or whether you're kind of postponing vacations and things, I don't know if you're doing so necessarily because of necessity. But you're looking at things right now going, well, I got this money, but I don't think I want to part with it right now.
25: Like, what's coming next?
26: Because I don't know what's coming next because of psychological. And again, this sounds silly. But
25: are you going to do if the old C in the gas price
26: dude,
25: thing every
26: I'm,
25: day?
26: I'm sorry, but I'm going to because I think that's vital. I think it's a psychological game. You see it and it goes up and it goes up and it goes up. And you're like, damn. You know, and now you start calculating in your brain how much more you're going to pay at the grocery store because of it, or how much more you're going to pay. It's a psychological game. Not to say people aren't hurting because they are.
25: Yes. I want to get back to what she's saying.
26: Okay.
25: And then
26: please
25: you
26: do.
25: Can rant for 3 hours if you want.
26: No, go ahead.
0: Some are expressing anger and frustration. They feel that they voted for you to bring down the costs. Others are just quietly skipping meals. And contrary to what some in your administration keep saying, it's not just vibes.
25: Yeah.
0: Inflation is eating up wage growth, and then some. Gas is $4.50 a gallon, as we head into the summer travel season. The producer price index is up 6% as we head into grilling season. Savings are at an all-time low.
25: Ooh.
0: 13% of credit card balances are now over 90 days delinquent, the highest since 2011.
25: Wow.
0: You keep saying that the stock market is doing great, and that is true. But the gains of the economy and nearly all consumer spending are concentrated in the top 10%. Everyone else is broke. You keep saying that gas will plummet when Operation Epic Fury is over, and there's a new memorandum of understanding on the table. But even if there is a deal, it will take a lot of time for gas to come down. And in the meantime, the American people need something to get them through the slog. Your supporters need help, Mr. President, and they need it from you. We brought in $200 billion in tariff revenue. Couldn't some of that be shared with Americans struggling to put food on the table?
25: Ooh. What do you think of that idea?
26: Well, again, without exploring the math involved and what how you do this and how you pay for all the programs and how you do, I don't know.
25: I think she brings up great points, but then if you're talking about giving this money back, we also have debt.
26: Huge.
25: I mean, insanity.
26: Yes.
25: Like the interest we're paying on the debt.
26: Yes. And people also feel, now, with what she said, and I don't disagree with a lot of it, but what I will say is, again, it's a mental psychological game that's being played, and I don't know if people feel the sting just yet, but they're going to if they haven't. And I think she's, if you just talk to real people, and I got what people say to me, hey, I know where you stand, dude. I know where you are. And we make no bones about it when we're on the show. We reveal it constantly. However, I'm tired of the yapping. I'm tired of the yap, about moving goalposts and this is what's going to happen and gas is going to plummet and all this stuff because it's not right now.
25: What you're saying, you're tired of, close to a deal. We're close
26: to
25: this.
26: The constant carrot, you know, on the stick. And it's like, damn, man. So, anyway.
25: Oh, boy. Yeah, there he was.
1: Scott!
26: I know. And again, I voted for you 3 times. And I'd vote for you again. Based on the Communist Party versus you. Yes.
1: Scott!
26: No. That's all I want to say. And there's
25: some frustration.
26: I am, and again, let me make no bones about it. I support him. I understand. I don't want them to have a nuke either. Ever. Ever.
25: No.
26: And I realize you've got to somehow stop this from happening. But in the meantime, it's always about the pocketbook back home.
25: Yeah.
26: I mean, you can look at that and go, well, I don't want a nuke either. However.
25: Yeah.
26: Comma. You know. So we'll see. Again, we will see as it all shakes out moving forward here. But it seems like every day there is a deal. Well, we're back channels. We've got a deal. Like, who are you talking to? What back channels? Is this Hamas?
25: The biggest predictor of the future is the past.
26: So, at any rate, you're right. And I'm
25: all right, we got to move on.
26: A bit enraged by the
25: whole thing. We're not going to talk about Iran for 3 hours.
26: Thank you.
25: Can't do it.
26: Thanks.
25: That'll be my last day.
26: I don't want to talk about Iran for 3 hours.
25: A big day in California.
26: Well, that's a huge day in California, yes.
25: It's primary going on, L.A., the mayor race. Did you see that bit with Spencer Pratt, who's been the big surprise over the last few months?
26: Which one?
25: With the polling. The one with Bill Maher.
26: Yes.
25: Where Bill Maher seems to be like really interested in the solar panels, something with the solar panels. Spencer Pratt's like, we got bigger issues like naked drug addicts and stuff.
2: I don't need to know about solar, you know.
3: Okay,
2: I need to focus on making sure the moms are safe and the animals are not being abused. That's my party.
3: I know, but if you're the mayor.
2: The solar panels, that's going to be somebody I'm hiring. That's my deputy mayor is going to worry about the solar panels.
3: No, Spencer, I got bad news. If you're the mayor, you are going to have to learn some of these issues more.
2: Solar panels. We're about 3 years from worrying about solar panels. We need to get all the naked drug addicts off of the sidewalks, and then I can worry about solar panels.
3: But we can't walk and chew gum at the same time.
2: With the state of L.A. right now, the solar panels, you can spit that gum out.
25: I thought that was a great line.
26: The dude is really good.
25: He is.
26: I mean, he's really good.
25: Good on his feet. And then the conversation goes on, and it's almost like Maher doesn't believe there's naked drug addicts. This is funny.
2: They don't want to invest in L.A. because we allow the naked drug addicts in front of the hotels.
3: Wait, you keep saying that.
2: You got to realize.
3: Are they really naked?
2: Butt naked. If you give me your phone number, I will send you 1,000 naked drug addict videos.
3: I don't have to think about that one. No.
2: I can't even. I can't even look at my phone anymore because the whole city sends me their naked drug addict content.
25: See, I understand that if you're in a place where, you know, well, it's a blue run city and you've got those sorts of issues. Yeah, that's on top of the gas prices.
26: Yeah.
25: For, you know, a lot of us, it's like, well, at least we don't have to deal with stuff like that.
26: No, we don't. Not yet, anyway. Here's the thing, too, about him. And I first of all, I love him and I hope, I really do hope he wins. Is he going to win? I don't know. People say he won't, but that's right. Beside the point.
25: You never know.
26: What he has done, though, is he's brought this stuff out to the forefront. If nothing else, even if he loses, all of a sudden, naked drug addicts connects with people.
25: Yes.
26: And the fear for your children connects with people.
25: And all of a sudden, just regular voters are seeing it going, well, you know, this is insane.
26: Yeah.
25: You can't live like this.
26: The fires connects with people.
25: Yes.
26: I mean,
25: it does.
26: All of a sudden, they're just not, you know, and Karen Bass hasn't even talked about it, hadn't until he came into it.
25: Mm-hmm.
26: It was almost like that story happened and then just went away.
25: Right.
26: Like a lot of stuff, you know.
25: But not there.
26: No, absolutely not. So I think he's tapped into something. And even, like I said, win, lose, or not, he's done something that no one's been able to do until him.
25: Well, and if you think it's just, you know, some Trump voters that are frustrated right now, well, Democrat voters are very frustrated, too. And the latest thing, Jill Biden has just stirred up a bunch of Democrat fury.
26: Kicking the hornet's nest.
25: Yep. Well, she says, well, in that debate, I thought he was having a stroke.
26: Yeah.
25: So everyone's like, then why would you take him to all these other things?
26: Yeah, now let's go to Waffle House.
25: Well, I can't, you know, imagine. And then she was asked this question at CBS I thought was interesting.
1: He was fine. I mean, he was fine. It was inexplicable.
5: But what if that had happened during a meeting with foreign leaders or something like that?
25: Oh.
1: I don't know how to answer that.
25: Well, it would have been a meltdown.
26: Well, I can answer it for you, yeah.
25: Dude, even the PUD Save America guys, that podcast, now they're saying they were gaslit by Biden's team.
6: I think most Democratic primary voters think that Joe Biden accomplished some great things as president and appreciate
25: like
6: that
25: what?
6: He beat Donald Trump in 2020. I don't think they appreciated being lied to by Joe Biden, Jill Biden, and their entire campaign, who didn't just lie about the debate performance, but gaslit everyone and told us we were all overreacting, bedwetters, that their polls were fine, that debate was fine. And now Joe Biden's like, oh, yeah, we were lying the whole time.
25: Well, yeah, she did admit they were lying.
26: Give me a break.
25: But we all knew he was.
26: Exactly.
25: Come on, man. Like, you couldn't see it yourself.
26: Right.
25: Oh, The View has turned on Graham Platner. We got to get to that and the five stories we're watching today. Straight ahead, right here.

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0: Markley, Van Camp, and Robbins Show. Thank you very much for being here. Jamie Markley, Scott Robbins. David Van Camp is out this week.
1: Yep.
0: You know what it's time for? Yes. Five stories we're watching today.
2: 1, 2, 3, 4, 5.
0: All right. Story 5. Doge has found another $5 billion.
1: Where was it? Under somebody's bed or what?
0: Of Defense is cutting another $5.1 billion in contracts after review by Doge. According to Defense Secretary Pete Hegseth, the cuts target consulting contracts.
1: Oh, boy.
0: Who knows what those really are at times, you know what I'm saying?
1: $5 billion with consulting contracts?
0: Yeah, duplicate IT services, cloud reselling arrangements, and other programs that were determined to be unnecessary or overpriced. Some of the largest contracts involve major consulting firms, including Accenture, Deloitte, and Booz Allen Hamilton.
1: Oh, boy.
0: Story 4, Tennessee, it's official, is recognizing Nuclear Family Month. Not Pride Month in Tennessee. Governor Bill Lee signed the resolution earlier this year recognizing the traditional family structure of a husband, wife, and children as the foundational building block of society.
1: Mm-hmm.
0: The resolution cites research connecting fatherless homes with higher poverty rates, increased substance abuse, higher incarceration rates, worse educational outcomes, and increased mental health struggles. Things that the left usually doesn't want to talk about.
1: Are they going to have like special sections for nuclear families at the games?
0: Yes.
1: Okay.
0: No, I don't know. No, I doubt
1: should.
0: It.
1: I mean, you know, after
0: story
1: all.
0: Three, the military. That's a big story. Federal appeals court ruled that the Trump administration's military policy restricting transgender service members is unconstitutional. Decision came from a divided 2-1 panel of the D.C. Circuit Court of Appeals. The administration strongly disagrees, expected to appeal, and it looks like the Supreme Court will probably have the final word on that one.
1: They will.
0: Story 2, Texas has scored a major legal victory this week after the Fifth Circuit allowed enforcement of SB 4. Was that the law allows state and local law enforcement to arrest individuals who illegally enter Texas outside of legal ports of entry? People that are opposed, well, they want illegals.
1: So breaking the law will be punished?
0: We think so, yes.
1: That's rare.
0: Well, that's Texas. Mm-hmm. There you go. And then story one, you've got a big hearing today, Senate hearing, about Iran, and there's an exchange with Marco Rubio and Cory Booker. One of your favorites.
1: Oh, he's great.
3: Made our adversary in a stronger negotiating position. We are the strongest nation on the planet Earth, and we're in a stalemate with Iran. And now we're begging to get back into a deal that you all
4: we're
3: trashed in the first place.
4: There's no one begging. I don't
3: clearly,
4: know.
3: This is
5: Senator
3: a
5: Booker. Senator Booker, your time's up. But Senator Rubio, since he's
4: I do want to address some of these
5: respond.
4: Points because they go to the heart of the matter. No one's begging for anything here. The Iranians might be begging because their economy's losing hundreds of millions of dollars a day. That they are losing. Understand, Iran had street protests going on before all of this started. All of those factors, economic factors in Iran, are far worse today than they were 6 months ago when those...
0: Oh, man. It gets better. This is the Markley, Van Camp, and Robbins Show. We'll have to get to the rest of that coming up.
1: Yeah, you don't want to poke that bear.
0: Yeah.
1: That Rubio bear.
0: Yeah, Rubio goes on with that one. Yeah, so we got to get to that. Oh, we also have to get to The View.
1: Yeah, I want to hear that. I haven't
0: heard this. Graham Blattner.
1: Yeah.
0: Sonny Hostin, of all people.
1: Really?
0: Yes.
1: Mm-hmm.
0: And something you mentioned off-air yesterday, I guess the old behind the scenes at 60 Minutes, it's pretty brutal right now.
1: Yeah, well, the Peabody Award-winning Scott Pelley is upset.
0: Right, because someone's going to bring some accountability. There's a new boss.
1: Sir, what do you mean by accountability?
0: And an epic takedown of the teen takeovers that have happened across the country from a black man who has freaking had enough. That and What's Your Story, all coming up right here.
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0: 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That's funny.
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3: ABC News, I'm Dave Packer. The fragile ceasefire with Iran tested again, with both sides launching new attacks. The U.S. military says it targeted Iranian radar sites and shot down several Iranian drones near the Strait of Hormuz. The Pentagon also says U.S. forces helped shoot down incoming Iranian missiles and drones fired toward Kuwait and Bahrain.
4: Meanwhile, the administration is looking to increase economic pressure on Iran. A source tells ABC News the U.S. Treasury Department is planning to use Iranian assets to help rebuild and repair any future damage caused by Iran in the Gulf. That could include frozen Iranian assets as well as ships the U.S. has seized.
3: ABC's Michelle Franzen. The Israeli Defense Forces now say they've taken out a top Hamas military leader in a strike on Gaza City today. Health officials say there are at least seven people that were killed in that strike. Kentucky Derby winner Golden Tempo crossed the finish line first at today's 158th running of the Belmont Stakes. This is ABC News.
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0: Senator Rubio, since he's
1: I do want to address some of these points because they go to the heart of the matter. No one's begging for anything here. The Iranians might be begging because their economy's losing hundreds of millions of dollars a day. That they are losing. Understand, Iran had street protests going on before all of this started. All of those factors, economic factors in Iran, are far worse today than they were 6 months ago when those protests were happening. They have hyperinflation, their currency's completely devalued, they're struggling to make payroll for their government workers. Iran is in a very serious situation, and if it was up to the political class there, and I understand everybody there is sort of radical in some way, but if it was up to the people that actually like go to elections and wear the suits and you see on TV, they'd probably make a deal tomorrow. The issue they're facing is that the supreme leader and the IRGC Corps are a little bit more immune from those pressures until they can be convinced otherwise. And I think that's the direction that they're moving in, because the reality that I don't know where you're getting this perception that Iran is stronger. Iran has no Navy left. They've lost a substantial percentage of their defense industrial base. That Iran has lost a substantial percentage of their missile launchers. And their economy is far worse today, and I mean far worse today, than it was 6 to 9 months ago. And they are looking at hundreds of billions of dollars of reconstruction costs just to get to where they were.
2: Mr. Rubio, you keep...
3: Okay. So you were talking about gas prices earlier, Scott.
4: Yep.
3: You hear Rubio explain the situation, then what's the reaction?
4: Well, I get it. I mean, I understand what you're saying.
3: Mm-hmm.
4: I understand that their economy is crippled, and I understand their infrastructure is destroyed. I get all of that.
3: Yeah.
4: But my gas is still almost $5 a gallon.
3: Yeah, you want it then.
4: Yeah, I need this to be over.
3: Yeah, the Strait of Hormuz to open, all those things.
4: I need this to be over because while I think of... You know, going through history, that when we get to midterms, usually the party in power loses seats.
3: Yes.
4: There's no question. That happens all the time, right?
3: Mm-hmm.
4: Every election. I don't want to get thrashed during the midterms.
3: Yeah, I understand.
4: Which, if this thing doesn't, if there's not some light at the end of the tunnel that's real, I think you're in for some trouble on the midterms, and I don't want to see that happen.
3: Yeah.
4: And
3: then I can't help it because then I'll go cynical and say, well, there's a lot of things that haven't gotten done yet.
4: I understand. Yes. I agree with you.
3: Because of Republicans.
4: Absolutely agree with you.
3: And of course, I'm going to bring up voter ID.
4: I know. And listen, it's stuck in our craw. It's my craw, too. I get it.
3: Yeah.
4: I mean, that's so that's the most frustrating thing. That seems like a no brainer to me.
3: I know.
4: But they just can't get it done.
3: Yeah. And why? That's the bigger question.
4: When you're not in the majority anymore, if that happens, and it's a thin margin, then it's never going to happen.
3: Think if the Democrats had good candidates.
4: Well, that's weird because I thought about that this morning on the way in.
3: But the thing is, I don't know how you can get that many anymore because of the platform of that party. It's really backwards of most of the American people.
4: And the thing is, the ones who win primaries are the ones that have the energy. And the ones that have the energy are the communists.
3: Yeah.
4: And so, boom, here we go.
3: Well, Graham Plattner.
4: Graham Plattner is a terrible candidate.
3: Well, and you've got some on the left now admitting that.
4: Well.
3: Not Bernie Sandwiches.
4: No.
3: He's still endorsing him, still with him.
4: He's big with losers. Yeah.
3: But I was surprised that The View, Sonny Hostin.
4: I can't believe this.
3: Because, you know, if you're not familiar with all the scandals, it's the Nazi tattoo, it's the soldier that didn't deserve to live, Purple Heart recipient, then you've got, well, that app, Kick, which people have known for years. Man, that's where, like, child predators go. Why does he have an account on that?
4: Mm-hmm.
3: Oh, and then it was, what, the failing New York Times, and the story breaks. Oh, my God. He's sexting with, like, 12 women. No, not 12, 6. Oh, okay.
4: Yeah. 6.
3: 6. It wasn't 12. They lied.
4: There's degrees.
3: Yeah, and that question to Plattner. Well, are you saying it doesn't exist? I'm saying she lied. Oh, so you're saying that texts do exist. Whatever.
4: Mm-hmm.
3: But yeah, Sonny Hostin, of all people, one of your favorites, Scott, on The View.
4: His biggest race.
5: He's a cheater. He's an anti-Semite because the fact that he had that tattoo for 20 years and didn't know what it was is a lie. So he's a liar, a racist, an anti-Semite.
6: Homophobe.
5: He's a homophobe.
3: Yeah. Oh, he's done. He's done with them.
4: Well, the homophobes thing is the thing that sticks, really sticks.
3: But with them?
4: Yeah, with them, yeah.
3: Yeah. Yeah, I think Whoopi said something, too, sort of like, you know, I'm not sure about any of these people. What's going on?
7: So the planter says the report isn't true. Now, who knows? But I just, as I was looking at this, I just thought, There's no shade, gentlemen, but it just feels like y'all are out of control.
5: I know.
7: Every time we turn around, somebody got somebody else up against the wall, in the bed, in the, what is happening?
3: We

0: Forget all the women that have been caught in scandal, too. Politicians, especially on the left.
1: The thing is, does the light bulb ever go off over your head that maybe the party's being overtaken by nut jobs? And it has been, and they're in the majority now?
0: Yeah. Yeah. They won't admit it.
1: Well, but isn't that how Graham Plattner got there to begin with?
0: Yeah, I would say so.
1: I mean, he's a kook. He's unqualified to do anything.
0: Yeah, man. Who is that once? Somebody was actually saying the guy, like, cosplays as your everyday working man.
1: That's right.
0: Like the working class.
1: Doesn't he own a salmon farm or some kind
0: of... That was from somebody liberal.
1: Yeah.
0: But, you know, he sent his wife out. We had part of this clip, not the whole thing, yesterday.
1: Oh, God, that was uncomfortable.
0: With the wife?
1: Yes.
0: Talking about the counselors?
1: Yes.
0: All that stuff? And then there was more to it, actually.
2: I don't even know if I have the right words to describe what we've been going through, but our marriage counselor helps. My personal counselor helps. Graham's personal counselor helps.
0: Okay.
1: There's three counselors there.
0: They married in, 2024?
1: Yes.
0: And then early 2025, she discovers he's sexting all these women.
1: Mm-hmm.
0: Right? And she was saying, well, marriage is hard. And, it's, you know, and then infertility's hard. And then running for Senate's hard. All of it's hard. Like, that's pretty early on, man.
1: I thought the same thing.
0: Sexting all over the place.
1: Because there's like six counselors here.
0: But now you got counselors coming in.
1: In
0: they're going to help it. Yes?
1: Yeah.
0: Okay. And then she says,
2: And we work on our mental health every day. No marriage is perfect, and I don't want a perfect marriage. I want my marriage.
0: Okay.
1: Yeah, you don't have one, so that's good. I'm glad you don't want one.
0: I don't think most people want one that's requiring three counselors, but hey, I'm not going to tell you how to live.
1: Yeah.
0: That's fine.
1: Hey.
0: But I mean, obviously, she's sent out there by the campaign. You got to go say this. But then people are bringing up, you want to be a United States senator. That's a lot of counseling sessions. You going to have enough time?
1: Yeah. And you're working on your mental health?
0: Every day?
1: Yeah, every day.
0: Okay.
1: I clearly...
0: And who knows what that means?
1: Look, I saw the
0: video.
1: Like,
0: are you getting the amount of sunshine you want? That's good for your mental health. You get some exercise, that's good. Or is that what we're talking about?
1: Touching
0: or is it something
1: grass.
0: Else?
1: Yeah, I don't know.
0: I don't know.
1: And the thing is, I'm watching the video, and I swear I saw her blink twice. They're clearly hostage. Yes.
0: Oh, gosh. Yeah. You're not the only one to say that, by the way. All right. It's that time. We do it a couple of times a day. Go around the table. May not be the biggest story out there, but it caught your attention. Scotty, what's your story
1: today? I always forget, but Mark Wayne Mullen is the DHS secretary now.
0: Yeah.
1: And he had some things to say about what is currently going on in New Jersey. And we've seen it. That Delaney Hall thing going on, right? Where people are fighting and bombs are going off, and it's ridiculous.
0: Full-on riot.
1: What's happening there? It's full-on riot. So he said this yesterday. It says some anti-ICE rioters in New Jersey came from, wait for it, Portland.
0: All the way from Portland.
1: They flew across the country, and they're here to riot. This is all organized and being funded by the left. The Democrats are coordinating to wreak havoc and chaos across our country. Yes.
0: So take that flight, PDX, and go do some rioting.
1: Yeah.
0: Antifa.
1: Well, it's a well-paying job, and it's probably no taxes taken out either. It's probably cash on the barrel head, you know.
0: Man.
1: But I've heard this before, that there is no way this is organic. They want to play this off as it's just that people are rising up, and this is organic protest going on. It's not.
0: No, that is not. You know, it is like an organic sort of riot that just happens because of social media and people gather. That's the teen takeovers.
1: Oh, God. Isn't that something?
0: Across the country.
1: Yes.
0: And so I happen to see this video that this guy puts on YouTube. His name is Brandon Lehman. And a black man says, okay, enough. And he starts laying it out like this. This is for my story.
3: Ladies and gentlemen, the black fatigue is at an all-time high. The recent epidemic of teen takeovers where, let's call it what it is, black children rioting and destroying cities across America for the fun of it is becoming untenable. And I wanted to address this disturbing trend because it's becoming abundantly clear that we are quickly approaching a point of no return for the black community. And to the person aggressive typing Coon or Uncle Tom right now in the comments, let me say this. As an entrepreneur and a real estate investor, I have done everything in my power to try and uplift and help the black community for over a decade.
0: Okay, before we go any further, he sets it all out there. Everything he's done. But he's like had it and going scorched earth.
1: Oh boy, is he ever.
0: Oh, if you think that's hot, you haven't heard anything yet.
1: Oof.
0: Oh, buddy.
3: Okay. Donating my time and money, providing mentorship, speaking to at-risk youth, hosting community events, coordinating trade workshops and other skills training, providing employment at my own businesses, offering shadows of real estate renovations to show them the construction process. In fact, while living in Los Angeles, I attempted my biggest endeavor ever, creating...
0: Okay, you get the idea, right? Yeah. He keeps going. He's done all this stuff.
1: Quite the resume. Yeah.
0: Yes, and then...
3: successful black businessmen, and
0: other people
3: all of them refuse to participate because of what you're about to see in this video.
0: And then he shows all of the teen takeovers in all these different towns. And it is true with media, they'll always call it the teen takeover. But as he points out, 95% black? And again, this is like, it seems this conversation within the black community that's going on. And I've seen several videos from different, call them influencers, people with, you know, accounts on X or YouTube saying something's got to be done. It's completely out of control. And as far as the teen takeovers, he goes on.
3: But what we're seeing with these teen takeovers is one particular group of people rejecting civil society and fully embracing lawlessness and barbarism. Hundreds of teenagers with no parental guidance are storming city streets and other public places with the singular goal of causing destruction. Stores get vandalized, cars get set on fire, violence and brawls ensue, and people are oftentimes getting shot and killed. And the most disturbing part is people see this chaos on social media and replicate it in their own city because to them it looks exciting and fun.
0: Yes, it does. You want more? We got time for one, probably.
1: Yeah,
0: one
1: other cut. I'm still processing everything here, but yeah, go ahead.
0: Oh, this is okay. Go.
3: The reason this is causing people's fatigue to runneth over is because we've been lectured by liberals for decades that crime is a result of socioeconomic conditions. That these aren't bad people who've embraced criminality. These are desperate, marginalized, underserved people who are resorting to stealing a loaf of bread to feed their family. And then we'll see a video of a mob of people looting a Foot Locker or a jewelry store or an Apple store. Okay, well, I challenge any liberal to explain in the comments below how socioeconomic conditions caused this latest teen takeover in Chicago.
0: And then it shows it. And it's like, no, there's no way to describe
1: bread.
0: That. I'll tell you what, for my story next hour, I'll do part two on Brandon Lehman because he has a solution. Holy smokes, is that a hot one?
1: That was pretty hot. That was pretty hot.
0: Okay. Like, temperature-wise, what would you put that at?
1: Oof,
0: if you had to put a number.
1: Eight.
0: Eight?
1: Yeah.
0: And 10's the highest?
1: Yeah.
0: It's going to go to about a 13.
1: Holy smokes.
0: Yeah.
1: That's coming up?
0: Oh, yeah. And Nimrod in the news has to do with a Jell-O shot coming up.

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16: Well, you run hot.
17: I do run hot, yes, and I sleep hot as well. 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
16: News update. There are different reports of how specifically bad the call went yesterday with President Trump and Netanyahu from Israel.
17: There were some F-bombs thrown out there?
16: That's what Axios reported.
17: Wow.
16: Said to Trump to Netanyahu, you're effing crazy. You'd be in prison if it weren't for me. I'm saving your ass.
17: Yeah.
16: Everybody hates you now. Everybody hates Israel because of this. You're going to have to back off. Lebanon and Hezbollah, you got to back off. Yeah, he's got to get something done here.
17: Really upset about that one. Yep.
16: So we'll see where that goes. Yep. Differing reports of how bad it went. We'll see. All right. We got to get to Nimrod. Here we go.
18: When the going gets tough.
19: Damn it, this is too hard.
18: The dumb get dumber.
20: All right, Dean.
18: It's Nimrod's in the News on the Martley, Van Camp, and Robbins Show.
19: I love the poorly educated.
16: All right. Nimrod's in the News. We go to Florida. Diane Blaylock is the lady's name. She calls 911. Tells the dispatcher, I need help. I'm at this bar. They won't serve me a Jell-O shot.
17: Oh, no.
16: That's not what 911 is for. Mm-hmm. Hangs up. She calls back. I need help. She calls back three times demanding help getting her Jell-O shot. Diane happens to be 68 years old. She did have some weed on her, by the way.
17: Oh, gosh.
16: Police department did send a cop out to arrest Diane because you can't call 911 with something stupid Jell-O like shots. That. And that's Nimrod's in the News.

0: So this right here is a cigar that I was introduced to almost by accident. It was a cigar in one of my favorite lounges in the world, which is Blend, located in Indianapolis, Indiana, where we are. There's also a location down in the Woodlands. There's also a location in Pittsburgh. And while I can't say that everything that Kellner has done has been something that I'm in favor of, you don't deny the name. So when it comes out of the Kellner factory, you're like, yeah, we'll give that a go. It's Eat, Drink, Smoke. I'm Tony Katz, and that right there is America's favorite amateur drinker, Fingers Malloy, and this right here is the Stoic Equanimity. Now, Stoicism is something that I favor. I like the idea of controlling one's emotions. I like the idea of understanding concepts of sacrifice and responsibility. I think everybody should be reading the Meditations by Marcus Aurelius. What do you think about Stoicism, Fingers?
1: I think one of the great Stoicism experts, of course, was Mel Sharples, who used to always tell Flo on Alice, kiss my grits. And then said, no, she said
0: Flo
1: kiss my grits.
0: Yeah. Who said kiss
1: yeah,
0: my
1: I
0: grits?
1: Yeah, I get Flo and Mel mixed up. He would say stow it.
0: Ah. Wow, that was a long reach. That was not effortless. I just want to say that.
1: 45-second setup, completely crapped the bed on the punchline.
0: Not the cigar. They have a series of cigars, the Courage, the Justice, the Wisdom, and the Moderation, all depending on size. This is the 6x52, which means it's 6 inches long. Always makes Fingers Malloy laugh. And the ring gauge is a 52, the diameter of the cigar, or how thick it is around. Again, with the laughter. So a 64 ring gauge would be a full 1 inch around. This is a Corojo wrapper, and in it is a Criollo 98. So there is a lot of richness, a lot of spice that you're going to be seeing from this. But can I just say for the record?
1: I know where you're going with this.
0: You could use this to break open a car window.
1: Yeah.
0: Holy crap.
1: It is beefy.
0: My God, but it's not in the size. It's all in the weight. It has an atomic weight. You feel that thing everywhere. This is a, by the way, a very, very pretty wrapper here with this Ecuadorian Corojo, the Dominican Criollo 98 in the binder. And the filler is a mix of Dominican and Ecuadorian, some stuff from the United States and some stuff that they don't tell you about, you know, space age polymers, as Fingers would say.
1: It's true.
0: The wrapper is brown with like a Jackson Pollocking of black. And that's a lot of oil. It's not suede. There's not grit. There's a lot of slippery oil going on here on this.
1: Yeah. And we just, well, you haven't actually lit your cigar yet. I lit mine about 3-4 minutes ago and got a nice bit of spice right off the bat.
0: What's wrong with my lighter?
1: Uh-oh, what happened?
0: My lighter's out.
1: Oh, no.
0: My lighter's dead. I'll try.
1: Oh, here. You have this right here. Yeah,
0: look,
1: that produces fire, too.
0: It's the world of tomorrow today.
1: That's true. Nice little bit of spice at the light, backed with a little bit of creaminess and some wood. But, man, I can't get over just how hefty this thing is.
0: It's crazy.
1: Got great hand feel. And I'm going to be interested to see if that spice kind of dissipates or if it builds as we go further into the first third of the cigar.
0: Yeah, so I'm right now lighting mine and my lighter is out. I don't even know why.
1: I gave you another lighter right
0: there. I know
1: there.
0: You did, but I was just, you know, I can do it.
1: Are you stubborn?
0: No, Mom, I can do it. Anyway.
1: And then he took the lighter and put it on his side of the table. So yeah. Now I'm lighterless.
0: Struggle is real. So I've had this before. I won't lie. This was one of our cigars that we picked for the Indianapolis 500. Of course, being in Indianapolis, we do a list every year of the cigars for the track. And we said we were going to review these on the show. It's a very pretty piece. And what I like about it is that while it does have that spice, it isn't playing in an overwhelming place. The thickness, the heaviness of the cigar, I think actually plays into the enjoyment. Because it just fits perfectly in the hand, that 52, that we are very much in alignment on this. Although we do love Lanceros, 48-52 is where we play. We're not in the 56s. We don't play into the comical sizes of cigars. This is it, and this is really the top of the range for me. I really don't even like to be in the 52. I'd rather be in the 50. I'd rather be in the 48. But you feel like you're holding on to something.
1: Yeah.
0: And the draw on this works outrageously well. And that initial bit of spice, you know, you talk about getting some wood in there and a little bit of creaminess in there. I don't even know if I get a creaminess.
1: Really?
0: Off the bat, there's definitely a little bit of pepper. There's definitely a little bit of wood. There's a richness to an earth that's happening there. It's just a really nice, okay. I've had cigars before, and this is playing on all the palate levels. You know, I'm not talking about me. Of course, I've had a cigar before, but that's what's happening here. It's playing like in a bunch of different spots, and I don't know where it's going to settle. And I think that's the way people are going to feel about the cigar in the beginning, and that's kind of enjoyable. Where is this going to go? So you're up for the journey.
1: Can we do a little inside baseball right
0: if
1: now?
0: You would.
1: And don't mind us, Eat Drink Smoke Nation. We'll get to outside baseball in just a second, but. It's criminal that we aren't doing the show outside today.
0: Yeah, we have gorgeous weather as we're recording today in Indianapolis, as we record in the Eat, Drink, Smoke studio. Sponsorship's now available. And do you find that weather gives you a better or worse cigar experience?
1: Oh, better. Absolutely.
0: But it's not about the flavor. It's about where you are. It's about your comfort.
1: It isn't so much of what we do when it comes to enjoying a cigar based on the whole entire experience. You mention it all the time. What did you eat today? What did you drink that day? What have you experienced that day? And weather plays a huge part of it.
0: Does it change flavor for you? You know, we talk about getting the notebooks out, right? And you should do that. Get your notebook out. What did you eat today? What did you drink today? The weather affects palate. So yes, it does. And then take the cigar, break it up into thirds. First third, second third, and final third. And then what are the flavors you got out of each third of the cigar? Write them down in your notebook. Any notebook will do. And when you try the cigar a month or 3 months or 6 months from now, you do it again, you compare your notes, get an idea of your through lines. What were the flavors that you really liked and really enjoyed? And then you're like, okay, I like that kind of cigar, or I like the tobaccos in that cigar. And then you can look for other things just like it.
1: I'll tell you where weather does have an impact on my palate, and this is totally immature on my part. But if the weather is awful, it puts you in a mood to maybe you're a little more critical of things. Where if it's a nice day, something may happen with your cigar, you know, flavor profile wise, where it may not exactly hit your normal spots, but you're like, it's such a beautiful weather. Yeah, this cigar is not bad. If the weather's crap, you may be a little extra critical about that cigar.
0: Do you not find that when the weather's more humid, you like something spicier? When the weather is, what's the word I'm looking for? When the weather is
1: drier,
0: you want something sweeter. Colder, you want something richer. Stuff like that.
1: I feel like time of day matters more to me than the weather when it comes to something like that. I don't like to start out the day with a spicy cigar. I like to end the day with a spicy cigar, something milder in the morning, things like that. Weather not necessarily has an impact like time of day for me.
0: No.
1: You?
0: Sometimes.
1: Yeah.
0: We should get into that. The Stoic Equanimity is what we're smoking. Is this in your humidor? We will discuss that. Keep it right here. It's Eat, Drink, Smoke.
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0: No, I do not eat anything from Beyond Meat yet. No. I just, no.
1: Why?
0: Because I don't want to go Beyond Meat.
1: Think of the tree shrews.
0: The tree shrews?
1: I reached down into the well and I came up tree shrew.
0: Wow. Flo would be disappointed. Tea, drink, smoke. I'm Tony Katz. That is America's favorite amateur drinker. Fingers Malloy. The people at Beyond Meat have been trying to figure out how do they, what's the word I'm looking for? Stay in business considering everybody looked at this idea that non-meat should be meat and said, no, that's not meat. And we don't want to consider it meat. No, thank you. And they said that what we should do is we should become a beverage company that focuses on protein drinks.
1: Okay, so if I'm understanding you correctly.
0: And you are.
1: The company that was making non-meat products.
0: Plant-based meat is what the kids say.
1: Okay. They're now making non-beverage products.
0: No. The beverages are beverages.
1: Oh.
0: But the CEO and president, Ethan Brown, saying that the company is uniquely positioned, as reported by fooddive.com, where I get all my Food Dive news. I stole your line.
1: It's okay.
0: They think they can compete in the rapidly expanding functional beverage market because of their experience with formulating with plant-based proteins. Now, maybe.
1: Ethan Brown, CEO.
0: Yes.
1: He got the gig because it said on his LinkedIn he was really good at moving chairs.
0: On the Titanic?
1: Yes.
0: Look at you. So this is called Beyond Immerse. 20 grams of protein, 7 grams of fiber, antioxidants, and electrolytes, which is what plants crave. And then you've got peach mango flavor, lemon lime flavor, and orange tangerine flavor, and all of them high in vitamin C.
1: Wow. They would have a better chance of selling beverages if they flipped the script. They had barbecue ribs flavored beverage, brisket flavored beverage.
0: Right.
1: They flipped the script. That's what they should have done. Meat flavored beverages, Tony. That would have shocked the world.
0: I honestly don't think why we're, I haven't figured out why we're not doing that. That is a genius, genius idea. I must admit, this is not a bad idea. There's nothing wrong with this. I mean, they've brought on as board members the former CFO of Coke. They have the founder of Honest Tea and the Boston Beer founder, Jim Cook, Sam Adams.
1: Okay.
0: That's some serious people. That's some.
1: But it's not the Coke person who came up with New Coke.
0: No, that person went immediately to go work in the marketing at Bud Light. You should ask them how it worked out.
1: By the way, New Coke references and Alice, I have my finger on the pulse of pop culture.
0: Yes, you do. So, coming up next, Zima.
1: Have you, you know, you and I are kind of in the same camp when it comes to a lot of this stuff with the vegetarian, fake meat product kind of thing. Right. Oh, I'm sorry, plant-based.
0: Thank you.
1: I don't want to offend anyone.
0: Fake meat. Excuse me.
1: Have you tried any of the Beyond Meat product?
0: I must have at least once because I sure as hell didn't do it twice.
1: I believe it was Beyond Meat that signed a deal with Burger King. Did they not?
0: Was that Impossible Burger?
1: Oh, it could have been Impossible Burger, but it was a plant-based meat patty.
0: Yes.
1: And a plant-based patty.
0: It was still a terrible idea. That is right.
1: I freely admit, though, I really didn't notice much of a difference.
0: You have said before there's so much slop on it. It slides down the same.
1: The
0: you have
1: Whopper, no way of they've got like 72 tables, actually ladles of mayonnaise that they put on the burger. You don't even really notice. But other than that, I don't really know. I get upset. Over the weekend, I got a breakfast sandwich from a chain.
0: I am shocked to learn this information.
1: And I bit into the sandwich. It was a sausage, egg, and cheese bagel from a chain bagel place. I won't mention their name because it's quite popular, but they aren't a sponsor of the show, and I don't want them to think that I'm just bad-mouthing them.
0: Right.
1: But I bit into the sandwich, very excited to get the breakfast sandwich with the sausage, egg, and let's face it, really some of the finest bagels in America, Tony.
0: Oh, understood.
1: As a bagel expert, you would know.
0: They call me Mr. Bialy.
1: And biting into the bagel sandwich, and I start to get a little bit disappointed in the flavor, and I look up at the menu, and I realize that they use turkey sausage.
0: Oh,
1: I can't do turkey sausage, let alone plant-based sausage.
0: Here is where I sit. This is a protein drink. My question is, if you connect beyond, they call it Beyond Immerse. That's what they call the drink line. If you connect that to Beyond Meat, is that appetizing? That's number one. And that's a serious question. I'm not trying to screw around there. And here's number two. What is the market for a protein drink versus an energy drink? And I, as a serious question, I don't have the answer. If we talk about Monster, Red Bull, Ghost, these things are about caffeine. These things are about energy. If we talk about protein drinks, we're usually talking about protein shakes.
1: Yeah.
0: There's a market for the protein beverage.
1: Does it say whether or not it's carbonated?
0: Gosh, good question.
1: My question is, you know, when you hear people talk about protein shakes, and listen, even though it does say on my Twitter profile at Fingers Moy, oh, I'm sorry, X.
0: Right.
1: That I am a fitness expert. I'm not sure if this...
0: Expert.
1: Fitness expert.
0: So great.
1: I hear people talk about how these protein shakes, they have them, they consume them because it keeps them, they give them a sense of fullness throughout the day.
0: Right.
1: I don't know if you're doing something like this, would it give you that feeling?
0: I don't know.
1: You're full?
0: I don't know.
1: You're getting your protein.
0: So I was thinking about, I know the woman, I quasi grew up with her, who does Push beverages. And you've never heard of Push. It's a smaller brand, and they're in the soda business. And they now have something called Simply Push. And by the way, I'm not paid to do this or anything else. It's that what they're pushing on that is 45 calories, no artificial sweeteners, no artificial colors, no high fructose corn syrup. It's approved for like schools. So instead of kids buying a soda, they can buy something like this. Well, that I understand. That I get, that makes perfect sense to me, right? So it's sweetened with cane sugar, with real cane sugar and monk fruit. I don't own any part of the business. No, just it's a very cool idea.
1: And maybe that's the in. If they get some sort of contract with school districts around the country to be able to put that in the vending machines.
0: Protein drinks? That's, I guess I don't know the market. And that's what's kind of tripping me up here. But the other part is true. If you know this is Beyond Meat, is that appetizing?
1: I don't know, but I know I was just in my daughter's high school and I took a peek in their vending machine and it looked like something from a movie. None of the products there. I didn't recognize any of them.
0: Were there like sandwiches and things in there?
1: No, it was like packaged stuff I'd never seen before.
0: You just get out. Maybe you need a whole new vending machine kind of lifestyle. Eat, drink, smoke.
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2: ABC News, I'm Dave Packer. The ceasefire between the U.S. and Iran does not appear to be stopping the exchange of missile fire.
3: As the war nears the 100-day mark, the strait, a critical trading route, remains closed, and the average price of a gallon of gas in the U.S. still above $4. In recent days, the president and his allies continue to assert that the war would be coming to a rapid end, including at this round table with farmers in Wisconsin.
4: We're at a point we're going to come out of Iran very quickly.
3: And in an interview Tuesday this week, President Trump said the blockade on the strait could even last until Labor Day.
2: ABC's Tom Sophie Burridge. Frightening scene near a street festival in Toledo this evening.
5: And for those monitoring crews, it sounds as if there's going to be multiple people shot.
2: When police arrived, they say they found 12 people injured with gunshot wounds, two critically. An active search continues for the suspects. Defense Secretary Pete Hegseth attended a ceremony in France today, marking the 82nd anniversary of D-Day. This is ABC News.
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0: Smoking is your cigar bourbon foodie extravaganza. I'm Tony Katz. That right there is America's favorite amateur drinker. Fingers Malloy, the stoic equanimity is what we are smoking. S-T-O-I-C. We are doing here what they call the justice on this, which is the 6x52. And Fingers, you've been smoking it well. Mine's been having a little tougher of a time, but I think it's me, so I'm not really too concerned about it. You are very impressed that you can set this thing down for like 9 years, pick it up, and then it's still lit.
1: My goodness. I mean, one of the things that we do while we do this show is, especially during commercial breaks, we set the cigar down, and sometimes it's for several minutes before we pick it back up, and we have to relight it, and sometimes it's tough to get it relit in a way that doesn't get you that ammonia taste because you got it too hot because you're frustrated that it went out. I have sat the cigar down sometimes for up to 5 minutes and picked it up, and I haven't had to touch it up once.
0: And now, but it does have two bands on it.
1: Oh.
0: So that's the negative. The positive, it stays lit, solid combustion, working very, very well. It is a nice stick. You know, I'm into the first, just into the first third. You're working on the second third of this. The pepper that's there certainly doesn't overwhelm. The wood that is there is nice. I think the wood is playing very well, and it's laying across the tongue. I think that the idea of

0: is sticking around towards the back of the throat.
1: Fingers Malloy, is this in your liquor cabinet? Is this in your humidor for $14 a stick?
0: Yes.
1: Really?
0: Yeah. Absolutely. I sometimes it's just the little things, Tony.
1: Yeah.
0: We talk about it all the time that if the cigar smoking experience feels like work,
1: right?
0: Then what are we doing?
1: What's going on
0: there? Yeah. And the fact that the flavor profile is what I like. And then on top of it, nice even burn, low maintenance, the hand feel, the heft. $14 in this economy. And again, you know, with inflation, maybe we need to start re-examining what we're willing to pay for a cigar. $14, yes.
1: $12.99.
0: Well, then yeah, even more so.
1: That's what I wanted at. I'm being $2 ridiculous. I'm being $2 stupid on this. $13, not $15. That's where I want to be. So make me a deal. Make me an offer and I'll buy three.
0: What are we doing here? Are we doing eBay?
1: Mm-hmm.
0: Oh.
1: Let's make it happen. I'm gonna throw you a wild offer. It's a nice stick. It presents very, very well. It smokes very, very well. I like it. I think that it's worthy of your time and it's worthy of your humidor for sure.
0: Have you been re-examining what you are? Well, look, of course, the running joke is money shmoney with you when it comes to cigars. But are you re-examining, you know, as things become more and more expensive?
1: I'm re-examining what I pay you. I'm re-examining everything. I got a quote today to paint the house.
0: Oh.
1: Right? The house has got a wood siding. And I said it was painted. I was going to paint it or I'm going to replace, you know, I'm going to do something to it. And I said I wanted to get an idea. And then I got the quote. And I said, I need more $3 cigars in my life.
0: That's
1: dang.
0: That's what it is.
1: Well, you know, I live in a palatial estate.
0: Well, when you own a four-story home.
1: Right.
0: You know, people have to get up on a ladder. They aren't just painting on step stools.
1: Correct.
0: So, you know, there's danger involved.
1: And then, of course, there's the upkeep of the moat.
0: There it is. You beat me to the moat joke.
1: If only I had a moat.
0: I'm telling you, though, it feels like that with everything. I cannot believe what I'm paying to refloor the flooring that I just put in a month ago. It's insane. LVP for like a little area, I feel like it was maybe $1,200, $1,300 just 4 years ago, and it's double that now.
1: You paid over $2,000?
0: Yes.
1: Stop.
0: Yes.
1: No. Hold on a second. How big of an area is this?
0: 800 square feet.
1: Oh, okay. That's much bigger than I thought it was. I thought it was just the bathroom. I didn't realize it was the LVP. Okay, then it was fine. Stop it. You're complaining, being a little punk.
0: Well, but it's double the price. It was 5 years ago.
1: What?
0: It's like double the price of what it was 5 years ago. Well, have you read the papers?
1: Papers?
0: Yes. It's been in all the newspapers. Funny. Everything's more expensive.
1: The paper boy has not put it on my front stoop in weeks.
0: Did you pay the bill?
1: Do we have a paper boy?
0: Have you seen a Sunday newspaper recently?
1: No. No.
0: It is absolutely crazy.
1: I'm pretty sure it's the size of a Chinese food menu.
0: Pretty much.
1: Printed on both sides.
0: And half of it is nothing but coupons. That's the only thing that gives it a little bit of heft.
1: Yeah, but no one's doing it. Why would you bother?
0: I actually saw a newspaper the other day on a picnic table, and I thought to myself, how retro. I haven't seen a newspaper. People like just, oh, what's in the classifieds?
1: If I saw a newspaper on a picnic table, I would say time travel is real. But there's this whole conversation going on, and we'll get to news of the week soon enough.
0: Do we have to?
1: No. Gosh, no. You know, we've talked about how Gen Z is desperate for retro. They're pushing away AI, and they're desperate for things that they can connect with in actual experiences. So I can give one anecdotal piece to this and then one BS piece to this. So the anecdotal piece is that my kid's car did something to the bed. We needed to get something else. We end up with a 2002 Toyota 4Runner.
0: Wow.
1: It's awesome. The shape is

0: incredible on this thing. We got the deal. And what was the thing that made it for him? There's no touchscreen. Everything's a button. And he was like, you know the coolest thing about this car? I'm driving at night for the first time. We just got it all done, got it all plated. And I turn on the lights and the dash and you know, the gauges and this, that, green. It's like, it was the greatest thing I ever saw. He was driving with a friend. He's like, look at this. Look. And you could just touch everything. And, you know, it's got the radio that has both a CD player and a cassette player.
1: Yeah.
0: And we're like, you know, we can change that out. He's like, oh, no. Don't touch anything. There's that desperation. And then there's the other side of it where everyone's saying that the younger generation is pushing aside AI. And I just want to say for the record, they don't want to take their job, but they sure as hell don't mind it doing their homework. They're full of crap. You are full of crap on that one, Gen Z. Full of it. You don't want it to take your job, but you're fine with it doing your homework.
1: Well, yeah. Isn't that what it's all about? Make my life easier. Cool. For day-to-day tasks, but don't take my career away from me.
0: Yeah.
1: That would stink. But for me, it feels like for the younger generation, this is the new climate change, right? They are being prepped for an idea that they have no future. Because AI is just going to completely decimate the economy.
0: Have you talked to these kids? A lot of them think they don't.
1: Yeah.
0: It is really frightening. It is a serious issue. They are convinced they're not going to do as well as their parents. They're convinced of it. And that is horrifying. And also, maybe it's a realism. Instead of saying it is horrible. It's worthy of some appreciation that they recognize that there's an issue. And it's a large scale one. They're in the midst of a massive upheaval.
1: I'm more concerned about them being robbed of having a purpose. But it feels that way, where they've been training to do something and then it all may be ripped away from them.
0: That's a worthy subject. We'll get into that. Keep it here at Tea Drink Smoke.
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0: So when I think of summer, certainly I do think of grilling. And since I have all the beef from Defiance Beef that one could ever want until my next order, I think about what goes with it, right? I know I've got steaks to do. I know I've got briskets to make and all that jazz. But I think about the other things, because I'm taking advantage. I guess it's having, people know this, if you have kids in college, if you have kids who have busy lives and they're doing all the sports stuff and they've got some summers off, if they're older and they're coming back to the home, or this is when you get to see your aging parents, you have this opportunity, you want to take advantage of the opportunity. And for me, everything revolves around food. It's not activity. It's the activity of how many people can we gather around the table. It's Eat, Drink, Smoke. I'm Tony Katz. That right there is America's favorite amateur drinker, Fingers Malloy. And so you found this story, this tale over at eatingwell.com. 24 summer dinner recipes to make ahead. I guess things that you can have ready to go. Is there a summer food for you?
1: It's all barbecue all the time. Now, Fingers Malloy Sr. just celebrated his 88th birthday.
0: Beautiful.
1: And beautiful. One of the things he said to me was, son, I love when you smoke ribs. Ooh. So I put some ribs on the smoker and then finished them on the grill. And it was the first time I was able to really do any kind of smoking, any kind of grilling in the new house.
0: Right.
1: So I was able to pull out the master build for the first time to do it. And I thought to myself, as I only had two slabs of ribs, that I was
0: pork smoking. Ribs,
1: pork ribs,
0: baby
1: yes.
0: backs.
1: Yes, the grill isn't big enough because I wanted to either smoke some mac and cheese while I was right. making the ribs, or do the baked beans the right way on the smoker. So that's my thing. You are much more into, from what I've been able to tell, going into the kitchen, cooking up some sort of gourmet. Oh, yeah. It's not always the smoker. It's not always the grill.
0: No. I absolutely love that kind of stuff. But this was, it's not that it's a great list. I mean, because it starts with high protein green bean and tuna salad, and that makes me want to hate everybody. Now, I don't mind tuna salad, but then you got to also have egg side. You got to have potato salad. You got to have like that kind of thing, which leads back into a concept called appetizing, which I adore. Now, I grew up with this. Ethnically, I grew up with this, and I love that kind of stuff. But it's not like, hey, it's summer. Now it's time to make tuna.
1: I like tuna salad. I'm not sure I've ever had it in green bean tuna salad form.
0: No, and I wouldn't want that. I wouldn't want that in the slightest. Now, I'm finding that your list here has a tremendous amount of beans in it.
1: Well, yes, we're at a certain age, Tony, where it helps keep you regular.
0: Did you know that your list is like all beans all the time?
1: That's eating well specialty.
0: Like, so here's one. Grilled lime chicken and steak with herb and arugula salad. See, you wouldn't do the arugula. And arugula is, it's peppery.
1: Is that some sort of green?
0: Yes, it's a lettuce.
1: Oh, I thought that was the dessert that you got at Jewish bakeries.
0: That's arugula.
1: Oh, I always get those two mixed up.
0: Right? You couldn't remember the difference between Flo and Mel, but somehow you remembered arugula? Or some people say arugula?
1: I like it with the shtickle of cinnamon.
0: Good Lord. What is... So, certainly the grilling, I appreciate that. I am big on sides. And there, the Pioneer Woman, and we've done this before, the Pioneer Woman does a... feta, watermelon, and orzo salad.
1: That's not true.
0: I've made it.
1: That's not real.
0: Multiple times. Fan favorite in this house. It's on a scale of 1 to 10, it's a 43. It is brilliant. It's spectacular.
1: Okay, so feta cheese.
0: Feta cheese.
1: Can you get it in the shredded cheese aisle with like the Monterey Jack?
0: Yeah, you can, but it's not shredded. It's crumbles.
1: It's crumbles?
0: It comes in a container. It comes in a little plastic container. It says, hey, I'm Feta. How you doing? Love Grease.
1: That's its voice?
0: Right, that's its voice right there.
1: Wow.
0: That's the official voice of Feta.
1: And then
0: you get some watermelon, so you can ball it, right? Or you can cut it up. And then orzo, right? Little tiny little pastas.
1: That's the Greek liquor that people enjoy.
0: That's ouzo. And then you mix it together, oil, some spices, some salt and pepper. It's sensational. Perfect. For summer. So good with a steak. So good.
1: But what happens?
0: Right.
1: You set the feta tuna. What was this again? The feta watermelon.
0: Orzo salad.
1: Surprise. And you do that.
0: Surprise.
1: And it sits out because, you know, you're having a summer barbecue.
0: Right.
1: And you want this salad and it sits out. In the warm weather for 4 minutes. Does it then taste like hot garbage?
0: No, it tastes like amazing hot. I don't care. It's fantastic. It's so ridiculously good. Now I got away from the bean list you had. And I found a different list. Do any of these foods make you think of summer? What?
1: Just make a head cabbage salad right here. There are no beans in it.
0: Stop it.
1: Love cabbage.
0: I love cabbage too in coleslaw form. Lemon potato salad with mint.
1: No.
0: No?
1: Mint?
0: Tomato and peach salad with whipped goat cheese. That actually sounds really good. That sounds really, really good.
1: Here's one for you. Coleslaw.
0: Coleslaw.
1: What is this?
0: Have you ever had cucumber salad? And vinegar with the onions, and so it's like a little bit pickled in that regard. No?
1: This all sounds terrible to me.
0: So good. So good.
1: Oh, actually, I did have that one time I was at a Speedway gas station, and it was right next to the hot dog roller, and I said, give me two.
0: See, so some things are terrible ideas. Kale Caesar pasta salad. Terrible idea. Kale is a terrible idea.
1: Do you... Honestly, you have that as a side. Do you get through the whole side before you have to run to the bathroom?
0: No.
1: Why not just take that salad and just throw it in the toilet, completely eliminate the middleman altogether?
0: That would be for me. Let's see. Okay. In summer, you're a golf guy. Masters, pimento cheese and tomato sandwich?
1: Oh, absolutely.
0: Oh, tomato ruined it?
1: Why do they have to ruin a good thing by throwing a cold tomato on it?
0: I will admit to you that I have taken now to telling my wife, not named Agnes, buy tomatoes. And she's always like, well, yeah, cherry tomatoes. No. Beefsteaks or Romas or vine ripened. I want to slice them. I want to put a little olive oil on them. I want to put a little Maldon finishing salt on them. And I want to eat them as a side to whatever it is I'm having.
1: Maldon?
0: Yes. It's just the finishing salt.
1: What? You know what I like? Morton.
0: Different.
1: It's like a finishing salt.
0: Different thing altogether.
1: By the way, on the eating well list,
0: right?
1: Number 16 out of 24, lentil burgers.
0: My list is better. My list is
1: Have you had a lentil burger before?
0: Is summer the time for smash burgers or is any time the time for smash burgers?
1: Any time is the time for smash burgers. I'm still struggling. You know, like I said earlier, I feel like I need to get a new grill, but there's part of me that really wants that griddle to be able to make the smash burgers outside. It has to happen.
0: So get the grill with the griddle component.
1: Yeah, I think that's going to probably happen.
0: Now, here is one that I think we're going to have to make. And I actually think we've heard of this before. You know, people freeze their grapes.
1: Yes.
0: Right. And so it's a cool treat and sweet and salty frozen grapes.
1: That's interesting.
0: Sweet and salty frozen grapes.
1: Red or green?
0: Both they do here. And you need the grapes, you need lemon zest, lemon juice, sugar, and then you get some other nonsense.
1: Do you really notice a difference in flavor between red and green grapes?
0: No, I'm not a big grapes guy.
1: No?
0: No, never happened.
1: Have you ever had sweetened grapes? Frozen sweetened grapes. What was the name of that?
0: From Concentrate?
1: What was the name?
0: What, the sweet and salty?
1: Yeah, sweet and salty. Yeah, we should do that.
0: Gosh, what has happened to you today? Just fall it apart. We'll have the list up at eatdrinksmokeshow.com. Keep it here. It is Eat Drink Smoke.
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21: From ABC News, I'm Dave Packer. A mass shooting at a beloved Ohio event Saturday has left at least 12 people wounded, 2 critically. Hundreds of people were in attendance at the Old West End Fest in Toledo when gunfire rang out nearby, sending people running for cover. Toledo's Fire Chief Allison Armstrong.
22: Fire and EMS crews responded immediately. They went into the scene once it was secured by Toledo police, began treating, triaging, and then working on plans to transport those patients.
21: The victims range in age from 14 to 61. Police Saturday began a manhunt for the suspects. Iran is condemning new U.S. attacks as a, quote, clear violation of the ceasefire. ABC foreign correspondent Tom Sophie Borich.
23: Fresh U.S. missile strikes along Iran's coast. The U.S. military saying it destroyed Iranian radar sites after Iran fired 4 one-way attack drones, which posed a threat to ships near to the Strait of Hormuz. Iran retaliating, firing a volley of missiles at U.S. allies Kuwait and Bahrain. The strikes adding to the uncertainty amid a supposed ceasefire.
2: A source familiar with Secretary Scott Bessent's thinking tells ABC News that the Treasury Department is planning to use Iranian assets to rebuild and repair any future damage caused by Iran. Meanwhile, the Lebanese army says an Israeli airstrike killed two officers and a soldier, potentially jeopardizing wider negotiations between the U.S. and Iran. Graham Plattner is campaigning hard in the final days of Maine's Democratic primary. He's been leading party rival Governor Janet Mills, but recent controversies, including allegations published by the New York Times from women claiming they were physically abused, could hurt his chances Tuesday. He made a plea for continued support Friday night.
3: Now, as every single piece of that past and journey gets dug up, litigated, and weaponized, you have my back.
2: Tuesday's winner will go up against Republican incumbent Susan Collins, who's been in the U.S. Senate for nearly 30 years. 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
4: This report is sponsored by IBM. As AI transforms how work gets done, a new IBM CEO study finds success will depend on how quickly organizations redesign their workforce. CEOs agree, people are the priority. 83% of CEOs say AI success depends more on people's adoption than the technology. But many organizations are still struggling to redesign roles, build new skills, and rethink how teams collaborate. This gap is already showing up in the workplace. CEOs say only 25% of employees are using AI as part of their jobs, even though 86% believe their workforce have the skills to collaborate with AI. Looking ahead, CEOs expect the impact on jobs to accelerate. By 2028, 29% of employees may need reskilling for different roles, while 59% will likely require upskilling to perform their current roles more effectively. The findings suggest the real challenge isn't just adopting AI, it's aligning jobs, skills, and ways of working with the speed of AI transformation. To learn more, visit ibm.com/IBV.
2: Backlash against a proposed data center in Tennessee, where more than 160,000 people have signed a petition opposing one next to the Nashville Zoo. Neighborhood resident Tony Zavitson.
5: They picked the wrong community to put any kind of data center in. Nobody asked for this. Nobody wants this.
2: Nashville Mayor Freddie O'Connell.
24: This one seems particularly unusual in that a non-owner for the property seems to be applying for a building permit.
2: There's been no comment from the developer. A new warning about fake online invitations. Victims say the emails look like they're from major e-vite companies, but they're actually scams. ABC's Elizabeth Schulze.
25: The president of Paperless Post tells us scams are still a small number compared to the millions of real invites that go out each week.
26: Anything that's asking you to download an attachment is a red flag. Anything that asks you to log in or register to do something basic like reply is a red flag.
25: And the CEO of Punchbowl says there are clear signs an invite is fake, like if an image won't load, logos are the wrong size, or the text isn't aligned. And always check the website URL.
2: FIFA announced that it will now allow fans to bring their own water bottles to some stadiums during the World Cup. FIFA had barred spectators from bringing refillable water bottles into the tournament's 16 stadiums across North America, including some with limited or no shade from the sun. Now reversing the policy after criticism the organization could be putting people at risk of dehydration. Dave Packer, ABC News.
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0: So there's a bourbon out there. It's actually a whiskey called Jacob's Pardon. And for some reason, this has been in the back of my liquor cabinet for, I don't know, what's today, 19 million years. I forgot we had it. But I had reason to clear out the whole liquor cabinet, 140 bottles. I gave away a bunch. Yeah, I'm a giver. I'm like that. But this was unopened, and I said, well, we're doing this. It's Eat, Drink, Smoke. I'm Tony Katz. That right there is America's favorite amateur drinker, Fingers Malloy. It's got a fun story to it, a Jacob's Pardon. This is Jacob and Abner Taub, T-A-U-B, Taub, Fingers Malloy.
1: I went to school with an Abner Taub.
0: And Taub.
1: Taub.
0: Not Taub.
1: Taub.
0: It could be Taub. Crafted and bootlegged their own whiskey during Prohibition to support their family. And then one fateful night in 1929, it was a fateful night, cold and unforgiving. Their world came crashing down during a sting that would land the brothers behind bars. And then 6 years later, a man by the name of Franklin Delano Roosevelt, he pardoned them.
1: Wow.
0: Pardoned the brothers. And they would then go on to have a bourbon named after them. Actually, a whiskey.
1: We actually have audio from that night when they were captured.
0: All right, let me hear it.
1: Oh, you'll never catch me alive, Coppa. See? See? You'll never catch me alive. See?
0: That's official audio. Don't ask how we recorded that. This, Jacob's Pardon, the small batch American whiskey. This is batch number two. Now, before you get to anything, there is a batch number one and there is a batch number three. There's also, from Jacob's Pardon, some 15-year-olds. 1-5. 15-year-old single barrel in different names for the barrels. There's also a 16-year-old, which is done in an Oloroso cask. We are dealing right now with batch number two, which comes in at 54.65% alcohol by volume or 109.3 proof. A little applause from Fingers Malloy. Had to give him the point right there. He applauds for anything over 100 proof. It's big stuff. The batches, different barrels, different ways of doing it. As I know the story, when they started making this, they had found some barrels that they were getting that were 99% corn. And there are a couple people who still do the 99% corn methodology. And they found a couple barrels that were so perfect, they released those directly as single barrels. Everything else, they started blending and making and going with. So this is an 8-year, minimum of 8-year aged American whiskey. You can't tell by looking at it, Fingers.
1: 8 years, 5 months.
0: That's not true right there. I will tell you, the color's a little pale. You're right. It's golden. There's no oranges. Well, I shouldn't take that. There's it, maybe I got myself.
1: Are you okay?
0: Up. Oh, it's over. It's the big one.
1: You'll never get him alive. See,
0: I'm saying it's a little bit pale. I think it's a question of where I'm at in the light. Can I call this a little bit of copper? Just the slightest tinge of copper.
1: I'll
0: not
1: buy that.
0: Super rich, but copper, and a touch of orange. Ooh, I don't know what I did to myself. You talk.
1: Oh, wow. So on the nose.
0: I don't know.
1: What are you
0: did.
1: All right?
0: I, well.
1: Do we need to call somebody?
0: I don't know. But if this is it, let me just say the show goes to Joe Rogan.
1: Smooth. Those little Letterman either. Okay. So on the nose.
0: Yeah.
1: There's a nice bit of vanilla / brown sugar in my mouth.
0: That is full, too. Yeah, like nice. You don't catch it wafting, but you're right. Once you're in there, it is full up, man. It is absolutely there for the snorting.
1: And I'll tell you something. On the nose, I'm not getting. I would never guess this was.
0: Nah, that you got to work proof. Hard to get the ethanol in that.
1: Yeah,
0: really, really hard.
1: Maybe to get a little bit. Maybe a little bit of fruit. Maybe. I might get much oak though.
0: So checked out what a couple people thought about this. And one thing that a couple of the of worthy sites brought up was the idea of malted cereal grain. So what I like about that as a descriptor is that it sounds pretentious, but it's not. Stick your nose into a box of cornflakes.
1: Now?
0: Well, anytime, really.
1: Okay, yeah.
0: But that idea of what that is, right, where the grain is kind of popping off, where it's any sweetness is really natural. It's a way of separating your nose and the thought about it from an artificial sweetness, right? A cornflake versus a frosted flake. So I like the idea of that. And using that as a descriptor, I think that's pretty good here.
1: That is so nice.
0: It is smooth as some butter. Right there. There's no ethanol whatsoever. That is very pretty. But enough of this snorting, Fingers Malloy. Are you ready for this?
1: Because everyone is terrible at their job, I've been ready for this all day.
0: He is doing what is known as the Kentucky Chew. We're doing the Jacob's Pardon here. This is the batch 2. There's a 1 and there's a 3. This is the second batch. What he's doing is moving the juice around the palate, the Kentucky Chew, getting an idea of the flavors. I believe in the 2 sips methodology. The first sip to set the taste buds. The second sip to really get an idea of where those flavors are at. Now, this is 109, ladies and gentlemen. 109 point what? 109.3. 109.3 proof right there. What say you?
1: Well, yeah, it's 109 proof. That sting is real.
0: Oh, really?
1: Yeah. I will say, though, that I'm not getting a huge amount of a burning fire in my chest or fire down below in the belly. But, man, that hit on the palate, that sting is real. There's like a little bit of the vanilla is there, maybe a little bit of baking spice, the brown sugar as well. A nice dry finish with a little bit of oak at the end. It's very nice. And I don't think other than that sting, I won't say it doesn't play at 109 proof. But it doesn't punch you in the face. Like, I would go back in and take a second sip right now if I weren't taking up your time.
0: Okay. My time is your time. We have nothing but time together.
1: But I want to see what you think of this.
0: Okay, I'm going in. This is the Jacob's Pardon small batch, number 2 right here. I'm going in. Here I go.
1: He's going in, ladies and gentlemen, and he's doing what we like to call the Saginaw Swish, the Memphis Munch, the Chattanooga Chomp.
0: Oh, it does have a little bit of heat, doesn't it?
1: Yeah.
0: That's scrumptious. Yeah. Holy McCow. First things first, the heat is in the lower chest.
1: Oh.
0: And you feel it, and it is spreading right now. That is syrupy. That is rich. There's a little bit of fruit going on there. Almost like a very dense, thick fruit punch is what's going on there. It is syrupy. And being 99% corn, something I know a little bit about, that's butterscotch you're getting.
1: You think?
0: That 50 billion percent. That's really good. That's really good. That is very, very, very, very good. The question is, how good is it for the price? It's Eat, Drink, Smoke.
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0: Another hit for the world of bourbon. It's Eat, Drink, Smoke. I'm Tony Katz. That's Fingers Malloy. This is a hit going all the way around, right? You've got layoffs at Meta, layoffs at Amazon, layoffs at Google. While Google is putting $80 billion into AI. $80 billion, and the first $10 billion got sold to Berkshire Hathaway. That's Warren Buffett, for those of you who are playing the home game. Everybody's playing hard in the AI space. And because of it, as we were discussing this earlier, there are layoffs happening. Now, will those layoffs last? Will it be for forever? Will some of those jobs come back? I don't know yet how that's going to play. But everything in this economy is playing in certain ways. And in some things, it's where the money's going. In some places, it's where the money isn't. The money is not going into bourbon. And this was from the Lexington Herald leader that Whiskey House of Kentucky, and I'm not familiar with Whiskey House of Kentucky, 30% of its workforce got laid off. 22 workers laid off with a right to recall. And now you say to me, Tony, it's just 22. Oh, it's a story. It's a story of this business that we adore, this bourbon world, and what's happening all around us with it. 22 people is 22 people who don't have a job anymore. And that's serious, serious stuff. And, you know, as we've discussed it before, a lot of people, when bourbon started hitting the skids, they immediately blamed tariffs, right? It was a whole standardized, as we see in the political world, let's go after President Trump. And there are a lot of things, if you don't want to like President Trump, you go right ahead. Don't like the man. But tariffs were not the reason bourbon was just and continues to be in a slump. It could be part of a story. But if you want to say, well, it's because Canada doesn't take our exports anymore, that's not the totality. And it's not true. And it's not even the largest part. It is GLP-1s, Ozempic and Wegovy and Zepbound, those things. It is younger generations not drinking. It's cultural. It is a lot of moving parts in here. And you don't have the expendable income that you had during COVID. And therefore, things dropped. And people who geared up for this constant, nonstop boom in bourbon have been met with harsh reality.
1: Yeah. And there's a whole list over at Kentucky.com. And we've talked about it, the distilleries that have made major moves cutting jobs or shutting down distilleries for the entire year because they have so much back stock. Listen, I think tariffs are a part of it, but also what you just said, people aren't drinking as much as they used to, especially we've talked about this several times on the show. Younger people are not embracing alcohol like previous generations have. And so for the consumer, if you just want to be purely selfish and not think about what's happening to the industry, I don't know about you. It feels like every time I walk into a liquor store, there are some fantastic deals on bourbon.
0: Yeah.
1: And this seems like it's going to continue for some time. So
0: the story is great, by the way. Get this posted over at eatdrinksmokeshow.com. Bardstown has laid off workers. Brown-Forman laid off 12% of its global workforce, about 650 jobs. And of course, this was the story that when we discussed it a year ago now, maybe? Yeah, January 2025, more than a year ago, we said, okay, this is happening. Like, we were on top of it. They ended their cooperage. So Brown-Forman is Jack Daniels. And what Brown-Forman said is, we're not going to make our own barrels anymore. A cooperage is where you make the barrels. We're not making our own barrels anymore. We're going to buy them. 5 years ago, you couldn't find a barrel.
1: It's crazy. I remember doing the stories about how there were going to be massive barrel shortages, and there were, right? And people couldn't get their hands on them. And now look where we are. It's insane how things can change.
0: And then you have Campari Group. They have announced that back in February of 25, they announced a 10% cut of their global workforce. Diageo, which is Bulleit Bourbon, they were going to try and save $625 million. Jim Beam, they're the ones you were talking about, who in December said they're going to shut down production for a year. They're not going out of business. They're going to shut down production for a year. So this is an ongoing story right now. And this does not have an end. And in the same way we see this in other industries, I do think there's a real argument to be made that this is, in some ways, a proper correction. If too big, too much, thinking it was going to last too far, a misread in the cycle. In some of this, not in all of it, in some of it, I think it is the proper market correction.
1: I feel that way, especially, and I hate to say this, because I don't want to see anyone lose their job, and I don't want to see small business people, you know, they have a dream, so I'm going to open a distillery, and then 5 years later, it's not there anymore.
0: Yeah.
1: But it feels like the local distilleries, you're seeing a lot of them struggle and go out of business as well.
0: So to discuss our area, we're in the Midwest, we're in Indianapolis, I've expected more of them to go out. I expect to hear more of those stories, and I'm not hearing as many of those stories as I thought I would. And it could be that they were already running leaner, right, than these larger scale people. It could be that they have a different customer base. Maybe their distribution wasn't as great as we ever thought, so the impact is less. Maybe they're just like, well, we got to weather. We got to weather because otherwise we lose all our investment. So it could be, as many business owners do, you're working for no paycheck. You're working to keep the business afloat so you can then have a business that you can have an opportunity to sell or grow down the line. Can you survive this? And it's super ugly, man.
1: It is. And you just root for these people as they, you know, like I said earlier, I've got a friend that opened up a distillery in Saginaw, Michigan, Old Town Distillery. And I'm looking to see, I know that one time they scaled back their business. They had a nice big tasting room that they had to shut down. I haven't seen much of their product lately, so I have to look to even see if they're still open, and because I haven't talked to them in a while. It's stories like that. On top, you just focus on the big players a lot of times, mm-hmm. but you know, these, for some of these towns, smaller towns, it's part of the city identity. Is like, sure. We got the distillery or we got the brewery, you know, and it's a part of the town and brings some pride to the town. And man, it just, in a blink of an eye, you're seeing the whole industry struggle, and you wonder, when is rock bottom going to hit?
0: What if it doesn't hit? What if it just crests down and holds? What's worse? If you hit rock bottom, one could assume a V-shaped recovery, right? Boom, you're down. Boom, you're back up. What happens when it's a U? It goes down, and it just holds until it starts to come back up. That's rough. It's a question of how long that hold is. And I'm telling you, we do this for a living. We talk to people. We discuss these things. We go over them. I cannot do the math for how long this is going to last. But while one could argue there could be tariff changes, cultural changes don't come quick. They're cultural changes for a reason, and I have no reason to think they're changing. People are all of a sudden going to say, I'm not going to take the fat shot anymore, right? Because that's not coming. So how do you not just assume this is the way it is, at least for a long... I argue the next 5 years. 5 years.
1: Now, is it true? I see it, but I don't know if it's accurate or not. The shots are now coming in pill form.
0: Eli Lilly has one in pill form. That's going to change the game as well. Bourbon can come in pill form. Tea, drink, smoke.
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2: I'm Dave Packer. A mass shooting at a festival in Toledo, Ohio, Saturday, leaving at least 12 people wounded, two critically. Toledo's fire chief, Allison Armstrong.
3: Fire and EMS crews responded immediately. They went into the scene once it was secured by Toledo police, began treating, triaging, and then working on plans to transport those patients.
2: The victims range in age from 14 to 61. Police Saturday began a manhunt for the suspects. Iran condemning new U.S. attacks as a, quote, clear violation of the ceasefire. The U.S. military said it destroyed Iranian radar sites after Iran fired four one-way attack drones, which posed a threat to ships near the Strait of Hormuz. Iran retaliating, firing a volley of missiles at U.S. allies Kuwait and Bahrain. Meanwhile, the Lebanese army says an Israeli airstrike killed two officers and a soldier. ABC News has reviewed internal planning that shows the army is preparing to carry out the executions of the military's four death row inmates if ordered to do so by the president. This is ABC News.
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28: A Southwest Washington congresswoman says she secured funding for the independent agency investigating the Longview paper mill disaster.
29: A 16-year-old was arrested yesterday afternoon following an investigation into a potential school threat in Salem. The FBI told local detectives the teen was researching school shootings.
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0: Cigar Bourbon Foodie Extravaganza. I'm Tony Katz. That right there is America's favorite amateur drinker, Fingers Malloy. What?
1: A little extra energetic there.
0: I feel good.
1: A little peppy.
0: Feel good is what I do right there. We are smoking the Stoic Equanimity. So this is the 6x52 with the Corojo wrapper. The wood is there. There's a little bit of spice that's in there, almost getting into a white pepper is what we've got going on. And there's a little bit of richness there was more present in the first third. I'm now deeply into the second third. This one was a little harder for me to keep lit, but everything now is back to normal and back to square and working very, very well. $14 a stick, $14.99 a stick. I'm solid. I'm solid with this as a cigar in the humidor fingers.
1: Getting a little earthy.
0: Yeah.
1: As I'm moving well into the second third of the cigar now. That pepper for me, that you called it white pepper.
0: Yeah.
1: That's really subsided. It's more of cedar, a little bit of earth. It's very rich. I'm very happy with it. It has acted up a little bit maintenance-wise, but not something that isn't controllable. It still doesn't feel like work,
0: right?
1: Which is good. You know, we mentioned it earlier.
0: The heft.
1: It's unreal.
0: Yeah.
1: Even, you know, I'm halfway through the cigar and it's still beefy.
0: It's, hold on, I'm going in. I'm here, right here. We both can't go in at the same time.
1: It's going in, ladies and gentlemen. He's doing what we like to call the
0: Pawtucket Puff.
1: There it is.
0: Pawtucket.
1: I was going to say Petoskey.
0: Right. I was going to say Poughkeepsie.
1: Let's call the whole thing off.
0: And we are drinking, this is Jacob's Pardon. So this is the bourbon that we are doing, coming in at 109.3 proof, nowhere near 109.
1: No.
0: In the feel, in the strength of this thing. I'm adding mine to a cube, right?

0: All right. I threw this on a cube. This is delicious. This is delicious. A touch of butterscotch in there with this Jacob's Pardon. This is the batch number two. There's a number one. There's a number three. They also have two different 15-year-old whiskeys. This is, by the way, a whiskey, not a bourbon. Small batch American whiskey right there. Even though it is 99% corn, I believe, in the mash bill.
1: So this gem has been in your liquor cabinet for realistic. What are you thinking? 5-6 years?
0: Yeah, at least.
1: Wow. It's amazing.
0: This is okay. According to this, by the way, it's 70% corn, 22% rye, and 8% malt.
1: Oh, okay.
0: That is that. And this is distilled in Tennessee, 100% Tennessee whiskey, as opposed to calling itself a bourbon. I'm going in.
1: But it's not sweet as strawberry wine. There he goes. Uh-oh, you happy? No?
0: That's freaking incredible. That's freaking incredible. We have had a run of such unbelievably good stuff at all different price.
1: Excuse me. Oh, look at him. He's going in again, ladies and gentlemen. He's double dipping.
0: Oh, my gosh. Now, I will admit, back of tongue, there's a real, real heat that kind of bubbles in the back of the throat. That's real.
1: Say hello.
0: Oh, it wants you to know. That flavor, we talked about like the idea of what some sites refer to as a malted cereal grain. That little bit of that grain, there's a nuttiness going on in there as well. A richness. The cinnamon is right now. We're now in the front of the chest, the top of the chest. Earlier, when it was neat, it was the bottom of the chest. Still, I am solid. Solid, solid, solid indeed. That's really, really nice. Fingers, you added just a little bit of water to yours.
1: I got my eyedropper out, and I put a little bit of water in there. And, okay, I lost them in the move. And by lost them, I mean they're in a box in the house.
0: Still.
1: I know that. Oh, dude.
0: Why don't we go into the basement, and we'll go through every box?
1: We don't want to go into the basement right now.
0: We want to go into the basement. The flood damage is almost fixed. And you'll be fine until the next disaster. Wait till your hot water heater goes.
1: Gosh, it's like you're the Tony Robbins of our generation.
0: The air conditioning.
1: You know what I'm going to do right now?
0: Rat infestation.
1: I'm going to drink.
0: There you go. Take a sip of that right there. Add a little bit of water to this. The Jacob's Pardon coming in as it does at 109.3 proof. Oh, right there, so fingers. It's good.
1: So good. So I got more of a brown sugar vanilla than the butterscotch that you got.
0: I can
1: got.
0: Go with that.
1: For me, what this did, it took a little bit of that sting away and brought out some oak. Brought out a little bit more oak. It is wonderful. I'm not getting any kind of... I'm getting a gentle warmth in the chest.
0: But I can see the oak. I can see what you're saying there.
1: It's on the finish.
0: Mm-hmm.
1: And it's a real dry finish, too. It's
0: you still don't get any fruit. You don't get any like syrupy fruit punch.
1: I'll tell you what. I almost got a little bit of like a molasses.
0: Okay.
1: But I'm not. I got the fruit more on the nose than I.
0: Oh, then you get on the palate.
1: Yeah. But this could very well make a list.
0: Fingers Malloy, is this
1: yes?
0: Could you wait?
1: Okay, I'm sorry.
0: Is this in your liquor cabinet? For $90, yes.
1: Yeah. And for me, that's a splurge.
0: And that is really, really good. That is, and the reason I'm a yes at $90 is because it steps itself up from basicness. It's not that you can't find these flavors in other bourbon. It's that they're together and they're all elevated. They're all there, and it's playing together beautifully. Now, don't get me wrong. The thing that's driving me most nuts, there's a real heat in the throat and the top of the chest, and I'm a little bit on fire right now. Just a wee bit, but wow. And this is the number two. Now, I've heard that the number one is a more enjoyable drink. I haven't had it yet. I look forward to having it. Look forward to trying the 15 years. The 15 years, by the way, can run you over $200 a bottle. But it's 15 years.

0: Yeah. I haven't had juice yet that I would spend $200 a bottle on. And we've had bourbon that has cost that much money. But, man, that is a huge splurge. Yeah,
1: this is a very, very nice drink. A very nice drink indeed. The Jacob's Pardon American Whiskey, the number two, aged at a minimum of 8 years. It's time, Fingers Malloy, for news of the week.
0: Golf fans rejoice.
1: Golf?
0: Yes. The 2027 Masters ticket lottery is now open.
1: Are you applying?
0: I already did.
1: Did you really?
0: Oh, absolutely. You go on masters.com and you can start your application. Of course, the Masters is held at Augusta National Golf Club in Georgia, and it is quite a process. They do not fool around when it comes to applying for this, and I've talked to several family and family and friends, and they've said, yeah, we apply every year. It's like winning the Powerball. You feel like there's no chance of getting tickets, but the window is open. You can sure try.
1: All right, and so I'm doing this right now.
0: Okay.
1: So my first name is Tony. My last name is Katz. And my email is...
0: So you apply for the entire week. You have to apply for practice round tickets as well as the regular tournament tickets. Tickets go anywhere from $125 to $160.
1: Okay. And so what do I... So hold on. What am I supposed to be doing here?
0: So you get on the website. You have to create an account.
1: All right. So I'm doing that. Now I have to go to my email and I have to verify my email address. I've now verified.
0: You'll get this done before the Master starts next year.
1: Yes.
0: Keep it here as he drinks smoke.
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7: The White House Correspondents' Dinner is back on, and this isn't about your politics. This is about good. You can't let somebody who's trying to kill you keep you from living your life. It's Eat, Drink, Smoke. I'm Tony Katz. 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There was the assassination attempt. The guy had a manifesto. He took pictures. There's video. The whole thing. It's very ugly stuff. A lot of people's lives were put in danger because of this guy. And there's a real conversation about safety and security that has to be had. You can't wish your political opponent dead. You can't say there's a value in that. You can't have people cheering it on. It's just not the way you can run a society. It's third world nonsense. It's beneath us all. You can't have it. So when they canceled it, the first thing that you heard was you got to reschedule. You got to make this happen. And so they've done that. So now it'll be July 24th. So this is, again, this isn't about people's politics. This is about whether or not we're willing as a society to say we cave, we give in, we will live in fear because other people out there don't know how to handle their emotions or have somehow made themselves believe or have been made to believe that other people they disagree with have to be quite literally destroyed. Can't let those people be in charge.
8: Well, and thank God they handled this in a correct manner, because there was talk right after the incident happened that they were just going to go on with it that night.
7: Yeah.
8: And cooler heads prevailed, and they said, decided, no, we need to take a step back and not proceed with the events of the evening. And they rescheduled, and that's great. I completely agree with you. They should reschedule.
7: You know, and some people looked at the willingness to go on with the show like so brave and so great. You're dealing with the president of the United States. You're dealing with the cabinet. You're dealing with a lot of high-profile people. And even if none of them were high-profile people, you didn't know who else was in the room. You didn't know what it was you were dealing with. This was a guy who checked into the hotel as a guest. As a guest, you needed to know what else was happening. That's going to take a little bit of time. You're going to need to do the work to make sure the place is safe. And it means, okay, we delay for the moment. You don't delay for forever.
8: Well, the other thing too is, and I know this is a whole first world problem discussion, but this is one of the biggest nights in the year of the year in Washington, D.C. And how can you possibly enjoy the evening after what happened that night? Half hour later, just go on with the show. No, you have to take a step back.
7: There are times where you go on with the show. There are times where it doesn't matter. You make it happen. This was just, I agree. When you're dealing with the president and the cabinet, it doesn't matter who the president would be, not one of those times. So I'm happy to see it. And then you found this, Fingers, and I don't know anybody who does this, and I have not heard this before. It was a story over there at KOB, KOB.com, and it was the FCC, the Federal Communications Commission, warns to turn off Bluetooth when not in use.
8: What? Yeah. So What they're saying is that hackers can get access to your phone via Bluetooth. They have to be close by. They have to be near your device. But the possibility is there that they can get into your device and take it over. So now you've got to worry about that. I don't know about you. I don't leave my Bluetooth on.
7: I do.
8: You do?
7: I don't leave my toaster on. I unplug my toaster, but I leave my Bluetooth on, and now I'm going to turn it off. Because you're sitting right next to me, and I don't know where you're from.
8: I've already been inside the phone this whole time we've been doing the show, right here on my trusty laptop. See, watch us.
7: Yeah, I'm not doing that. That's too much work.
8: You literally can push a button and say, phone, turn off the Bluetooth.
7: Can I do that?
8: Yes.
7: How do I do that? With Siri?
8: Yeah.
7: Well, let me try.
8: He's going in, ladies and gentlemen.
7: Which one's the Siri button?
8: The Siri switch.
7: Jeez. Which one's the Siri button?
8: It's on the button right there, Boomer.
7: There's two of them. It's a new phone, and there's two of them. By the way, the new design of the phone. So I never use Siri, and this is why I don't use it for anything. I don't use Siri for anything. I don't use Alexa. I don't use any of those dots or echoes or ridiculousness. None of that stuff is in my house. I have actually covered my entire roof in tinfoil. I need to make sure I'm well protected, or I need the whole home to be nothing more than a popcorn maker.
8: I finally gave up on the dream after they said that your TV is spying on you now.
7: Right.
8: I do have an Alexa in the house, but there was a time not too long ago where I did have a clapper, and it worked. It worked very well. You know, you got the living room light. You don't want to have to get up and walk all the way over to turn it off. Who has the time or energy for that? So you could just go, and the light would turn off, and your garage door would go up and down. Garage door would go up and down.
7: Well, I've never heard anybody discuss this.
8: Well, this has just been something that the FCC released guidelines for your Bluetooth.
7: So it also says turn off your personal hotspot. But mine requires a password.
8: Sure.
7: Right?
8: But if you're a hacker,
7: you just get right past it.
8: Yeah, of course. Especially since most people's passwords are just 11111 or 12345.
7: I don't understand how people do that.
8: Do you?
7: Your password involves like a Rosetta Stone. It's very involved. What's going on there? There's a mathematical formula.
8: Well, yeah.
7: Right? There's the chemical symbol for bromide. There's a lot of things happening.
8: We're both just ripping Seinfeld off left and right.
7: Was that Seinfeld?
8: Yeah, except it was boron for his joke.
7: Was it?
8: Yes.
7: Oh, I didn't know that.
8: Yeah.
7: That's okay. I didn't have any clue.
8: Oh.
7: Oh, now I feel terrible.
8: You know what? Let's not tell Jerry.
7: Jerry's listening. Oh, Jerry's a huge fan of Eat, Drink, Smoke. He's like, I should have thought of that.
8: What's the deal with passwords?
7: He was a fan.
8: Do you rotate, you change your passwords on a regular basis?
7: Only because I forget. And I have them written down. There are too many. There are just too many. This is dumb.
8: You're not kidding.
7: I know I'm not kidding. I said it.
8: I opened my phone the other day looking for a password, and there were under the little password folder there where you can look up passwords. It's like 200.
7: Really?
8: Crazy.
7: Do you write them down as well? Do you have them in a book somewhere?
8: No, I got them all right here.
7: Seriously?
8: No, I don't write them down.
7: Oh, I do.
8: Do you?
7: Oh, yeah.
8: You have a manila folder full of passwords?
7: I have a ledger.
8: Wow.
7: I have a ledger. It is leather bound.
8: Do you write them in number two pencil that so you can easily erase them?
7: No. I write them with my quill. and they're there for the test of time. And it's nothing more than scratched out and then new ones because I forgot.
8: Do you need a password to get beef?
7: No. You just need a promo code. Eat, drink, smoke.
8: Oh.
7: Look at that. That's called a segue. 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
8: Absolutely. It's fantastic, and it may make the end of the year list.
7: Yeah, it's really nice. It's really well done. And the Stoic Equanimity, the 6x52, it's a good cigar, man. And it's picking up in a little bit of intensity now that I'm into the meat of the second third there. It is picking up in intensity. I do enjoy it. I do recommend it. $14, $15 a stick. The answer is yes. 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
13: From ABC News, I'm Dave Packer. The fragile ceasefire with Iran tested again, with both sides launching new attacks.
14: The U.S. military releasing video showing fresh strikes on Iranian radar sites. U.S. officials say those strikes coming after Iran fired four one-way attack drones, posing a threat to ships near the Strait of Hormuz. Meanwhile, the administration is looking to increase economic pressure on Iran. A source tells ABC News the U.S. Treasury Department is planning to use Iranian assets to help rebuild and repair any future damage caused by Iran in the Gulf. That could include frozen Iranian assets as well as ships the U.S. has seized.
13: ABC's Michelle Franzen. There are reports of a series of violent incidents in the West Bank and Gaza Saturday involving IDF soldiers. ABC's Tom Sophie Borridge is in Jerusalem.
15: A woman and a child among seven people killed in an Israeli strike on an encampment in Gaza, according to local health officials. The IDF saying they killed a senior Hamas commander. And in the West Bank, the IDF responding to this shocking video posted on X showing an Israeli soldier repeatedly beating a man on the ground during a fresh wave of settler violence against Palestinians. The IDF says it's investigating that and a separate incident when shots fired by Israeli soldiers towards an approaching vehicle killed a seven-month-old baby.
13: A mass shooting at an Ohio festival Saturday has left at least 12 people with gunshot wounds, the victims between the ages of 14 and 61. Toledo's Deputy Police Chief Joe Heffernan says an investigation is very active.
16: So there is a lot of evidence. It's just a matter of going through a lot of that evidence.
13: We're told that two victims are in critical condition. The search for a missing American student in Japan has ended in tragedy. The body of 20-year-old James Higginbotham was found by volunteers searching in the mountains near Kyoto. Higginbotham was missing May 29th when he was on a trip with his family. Authorities have not released a cause of death. Pope Leo in Spain, six-day trip, marking his first official visit to an EU country outside of Italy. 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
17: This report is sponsored by IBM. As AI transforms how work gets done, a new IBM CEO study finds success will depend on how quickly organizations redesign their workforce. CEOs agree people are the priority, 83% of CEOs say AI success depends more on people's adoption than the technology. But many organizations are still struggling to redesign roles, build new skills, and rethink how teams collaborate. This gap is already showing up in the workplace. CEOs say only 25% of employees are using AI as part of their jobs, even though 86% believe their workforce have the skills to collaborate with AI. Looking ahead, CEOs expect the impact on jobs to accelerate. By 2028, 29% of employees may need reskilling for different roles, while 59% will likely require upskilling to perform their current roles more effectively. The findings suggest the real challenge isn't just adopting AI, it's aligning jobs, skills, and ways of working with the speed of AI transformation. To learn more, visit ibm.com/IBV.
13: Hundreds of protesters gathered Saturday in Zvornik, Albania, to rally against a proposed luxury development linked to Ivanka Trump and her husband Jared Kushner. Activists like Visiana Giri are worried that the landscape and wildlife will be negatively impacted by the development.
18: We have a landscape protected area that will not be anymore the same landscape. That's also the main reason why a landscape protected area is to protect the landscape, which is unique. It's a beautiful, natural landscape.
13: Defense Secretary Pete Hegseth's message to European leaders during a ceremony marking the 82nd anniversary of D-Day. Hegseth comparing the 1944 Normandy landings to immigration in Europe.
19: Sadly, today, different European beaches are stormed by different dangerous ideologies. Beaches in Spain, in Italy, in Greece, and Bulgaria. Boats and men arrive. When will European capitals do something about that?
13: And an emotional moment of silence with the now dwindling number of survivors held for the thousands of Allied troops killed during the invasion. The American doctor who tested positive for Ebola after treating patients in the Democratic Republic of Congo is now out of the hospital. After nearly 3 weeks, Dr. Peter Stafford was discharged Saturday, according to health officials in Berlin. His wife, four kids also in quarantine, were also discharged. Dave Packer, ABC News.
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2: ABC News, I'm Dave Packer. The fragile ceasefire with Iran tested again, with both sides launching new attacks.
3: The U.S. military releasing video showing fresh strikes on Iranian radar sites. U.S. officials say those strikes coming after Iran fired four one-way attack drones, posing a threat to ships near the Strait of Hormuz. Meanwhile, the administration is looking to increase economic pressure on Iran. A source tells ABC News the U.S. Treasury Department is planning to use Iranian assets to help rebuild and repair any future damage caused by Iran in the Gulf. That could include frozen Iranian assets as well as ships the U.S. has seized.
2: ABC's Michelle Franzen. A manhunt began Saturday night after a mass shooting at an Ohio festival that left at least 12 people with gunshot wounds. The victims range in age from 14 to 61, and we're told that two of the victims are in critical condition. Pope Leo is now in Spain, the six-day trip marking his first official visit to an EU country outside of Italy. This is ABC News.
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0: Do you have any medical advice for the Americans out there that are suffering from a very serious ailment called Trump derangement syndrome?
1: I am concerned about folks who have focused their entire life energy on dislike of the president. It's disheartening to see people lost in that way, but, you know, it's treating stupid is really hard.
2: Yes, treating stupid is really hard. That's a medical doctor and a surgeon and professor of medicine and surgery. Treating stupid as a doctor is really hard. Trump derangement syndrome, TDS. We know it exists, but is there a known medical treatment? And Dr. Mehmet Oz says, well, you know, treating stupid is very... It's not to say there is no treatment available at all, but it may not go the way you want. A very good and happy Wednesday to you, and welcome back once again. It is hump day in the Clinton household. And Hillary certainly knows what that means. She's got to be out of the house. Well, actually, as of just a few minutes ago, she had to be out of the house because Bill...

He's going to, you know, get going. It's hunt day. He's still at it. He's trying hard. That's what he's doing. And we have mailbag day here on the Chris Plant Show. And I think we're still taking queries, which are like questions. Queries there, but sometimes a little bit more fun because, you know, there's a lot going on there. We've got that because it's Wednesday, it's hump day, it's mailbag day, and all that good stuff going on. And we are at 888-630-9625. 888-630-9625 is the telephone number here. Absolutely. And entirely toll-free for you, our beloved listeners out there in America and around the world, because we do, thanks to Al Gore and his amazing internet, we do have listeners all over the world. We have listeners in Vietnam. We have listeners in Sweden. We have listeners in Germany. We have listeners in Latin America. We've had Latin America down there where the Latinx people in the Latinx part of the world in particular are listening. Because of Al Gore and his amazing internet and global connectivity, he really is a charter member of the patriarchy, isn't he? He's a very patriarchal person, this Al Gore. So we've got that going. We've got things going on because the Democrats, you know, they're still running this guy, the Plattner, the Nazi, as he's called, the Nazi. And he's what else is he, Michael? He's an anti-Semite, and he's pro-terrorists. He's not on Team America. He's a freak show, and that's why the Democrats like him. He did serve in the U.S. military, which the United States have that for the Democrat Party. That's pretty unusual, very unusual, because they're not on Team America, not even close. But he continues to stir interest from the news media, who are trying desperately to protect him and defend him and deflect for him and to minimize his many atrocities. But the Democrats, you know how they are. So we've got that, and I've got because now people, Democrats, are actually being asked about him only by conservative media. The Democrat media are just looking to smooth things over for him, and they're not the good guys. And you know this Democrat, he's an Obama guy. He's an Obama guy. Faiz Shakir. And he's out there talking about anybody that goes after Democrats. Well, the anti-Semites come after him. You don't have to be Jewish. They just start accuse you of taking money from Jews, taking money from AIPAC. You know, the American Israeli Political Action Committee and all that. And, funded by AIPAC. The Jews are behind this guy. And that's what the Obama people and the Democrats are peddling. It reminds me, Michael, of the Barack Hussein Obama's. I did my live hit with WLS in Chicago this morning, a couple of hours ago, and talking about the ridiculous Obama Not a Library in Chicago, and how they're selling little replicas of the awful, ugly building that might be about 5 inches tall, 5 1/4 inches tall, I think, and it's made of metal of some kind, and it might make a good doorstop. I was going back and forth with Mike Opelka on this, and we agreed it might make a good doorstop, but we were making fun of that when I was on with WLS this morning, and the whole Obama library thing cost you $30 to get in, and then you got to show ID. It's not like voting, you know. It's very different. So we've got that. But talking to them, the good people in Chicago, and Chicago is just a loony bin these days because of what the Democrats have done. They're very, very unwell. But we've got this Graham Plattner person, and I'll tell you that Democrats out there are like, you know, sure, whatever he does in every porta potty he sees, and he's sending porn texts to how many different women, not his wife, shortly after getting married, and he's rooting for Hamas and, well, for radical Islamic terrorists and against America, and an American soldier shot 4 times in combat by the Taliban, and he wished him said he should be dead and preferred that he be dead. And the news media, they come out and they defend him and they protect him. And the Democrats, the Obama people and beyond, they say, well, don't worry about that. Anybody that's critical of him is just taking money from Jews. That's what they said, because this guy is an anti-Semite, Plattner, lots of anti-Semitic things and anti-Israel things. And they claim there's a difference, but there isn't. And
remarkable stuff by Faiz Shakir and other Democrats. Oh, it's the Jews. It's the Jews behind everything. It's pretty remarkable stuff, I've got to say. But in the meantime, the news media doing everything they can to protect and defend Plattner with his Nazi tattoo. He's got the Nazi tattoo on his chest. No big deal. The Democrats like, well, just, you know, put a like a little Abner tattoo over it and see if that'll be okay. So they're out there, and John Carl and Cory Booker and all the other Democrats. This Auchincloss guy sounds like he might be wanted at The Hague, but really I think he's a member of the Kennedy family, so pay no attention to that. But we've got that for you. And also, the Democrats in New Jersey yesterday elected a guy who's a terrorist. The Democrats elected a guy who's a radical Islamic jihadi terrorist. He was buddies, apparently a character witness for the Blind Sheikh, who is the radical Islamic terrorist that blew up the World Trade Center building with a truck bomb in the underground parking garage. I think that was back in 1995. And turns out this guy that the Democrats elected yesterday, he's a terrorist-loving, terroristic terrorist, and Muslim, the Muslim kind, radical Islamic jihadi terrorist. And the Democrats are good with that because their terrorist, his name is Hamaway. And Hamaway, he's the Blind Sheikh is one of his guys. He's affiliated with, what is it, Al-Qaeda? It's Al-Qaeda. He's affiliated with an Al-Qaeda group, an Al-Qaeda-linked group. And the Democrats are proud that they're electing radical Islamic terrorists. They elected one as mayor of New York, and now they've got one that they want to put in the House of Representatives from New Jersey because they love the jihad, the Democrats. So this is what they're doing. They shouldn't be allowed to have elections, honestly, and they shouldn't be allowed to vote the way that they're voting. Pretty extraordinary stuff. They also had some voting in California yesterday. They had the governor's race. It's a primary, but they've got a freak show jungle primary because Ooga Booga, the Democrat Party, is from the third world. They're not liberals. They're the left. But they had the governor's race there, the gubernatorial. Steve Hilton is from another country, and he's the best pick, of course. And then they got Tom Steyer, the billionaire, the multi-billionaire, who's buying. He's spending hundreds of millions of dollars of his own money on trying to get elected to something so he could get a $190,000 a year job. He's spending hundreds of millions of dollars so that it'd take him like a couple of centuries to earn the money back. But he doesn't care because he's a Democrat, you know, and he must have stolen the money or something. It's pretty amazing stuff. But Tom Steyer, this Javier Becerra guy who used to be a House member and also a Democrat cabinet member, and he's not good. He's a hack. He's pure political meat, and we've got that. And what's happening there? Here's the funny thing. Then Los Angeles, California, they're having their mayoral. They're going to decide who's the lucky winner of the mayoral contest in Los Angeles. You too could be mayor of Los Angeles. Good for you. Currently, it's Karen Bass, who's a terrible Democrat hack, was a member of the House of Representatives, became mayor of Los Angeles, and then they got this crazy woman. What's her name? Ramon. She's a socialist. She's from India. She is not on Team America at all, and that's perfect for the Democrats, as long as she hates the Jews, because, you know, back to the Tom Lehrer song there. So we've got... We got Karen Bass and this Ramon woman, who is a socialist, and she gave up, I guess, on defunding the police, but she's been living on the idea of defunding the police for a long, long time now. And the Democrats are like, yeah, more crime. Let's what can we do to help murderers? And the Democrats get to work on that, and they're pretty good at that. They're pretty good at helping criminals because, you know, in their core. They're criminals themselves, so they love crime and they love criminals and all of that stuff. So we've got Karen Bass and this Ramon socialist from India, defund the police, and you know, the Democrats love
choosing people for high elected office, like, Ayanna Pressley and Ilhan Omar, and they like to pick people that don't have American values and don't come from American customs and traditions, didn't have them at the dinner table, didn't have them in the backyard, didn't have a backyard, didn't have any of it. But they love, and this Ramon Socialist Defund the Police lady is one of those. She's fortunately not doing well. It's kind of down to Karen Bass, who I was predicting a week ago will win, because Democrats keep voting for their own demise, and voting for Karen Bass is a vote for your own demise. There is really no doubt about that. And also there's, of course, Spencer Pratt, who is the one that infuriates the Democrats. He is apparently a registered Republican, but he's as a voter, but he's running as an independent, and he would be the best choice. If I were in Los Angeles, I'd be voting for Spencer Pratt. Then he's got, I don't know, 18%, less than 20%, maybe 19% of the vote, because that's a percentage of Republicans registered to vote there. But, you know, if he could pull out a 1 or 2% victory, that'd be great. But here's the trick, guys. Here's the trick, because the Democrats are not good at anything but stealing and lying. And the thing is that there's a newspaper in Washington, D.C. called The Hill. It's called The Hill. That's a reference to Capitol Hill. And their headline is that it could take days or even, wait a minute, weeks for the Democrats in California to tell us who won their primary elections, not even the actual general elections, but the primary elections. And they're saying, well, it could be weeks, I kid you not, weeks before we know who won in California, before we in the L.A. Mayor's race and the California governor's race. The people at The Hill, their headline today, it could be weeks. Why? California's primary vote count could take days, hyphen, or even weeks. Could take, because they're the third world, because they shouldn't be allowed to hold elections because they're stealing it, and they're gonna keep counting. You know, it's the old Joseph Stalin line. It's not who votes that counts, it's who counts the votes, right? That's an old Stalinist thing about faking elections and stealing. And the Democrats are there. They are, boy, they're pretty much there. So we've got an update on the mayoral race in Los Angeles, California. Karen Bass and Spencer Pratt and Defund the Police Socialist Ramon. And the Democrats are doing great. The governor's race, Steve Hilton is the person California would want if they were rational, but they may not be. Tom Steyer, the billionaire, buying his way into a $190,000 a year job. And Javier Becerra, who's just bitter and angry and wants division, but he gives you a lizard-like smile as he does it. Also big news at CBS yesterday, CBS News and 60 Minutes, Scott Pelley. We've been making fun of Scott Pelley here for years, and I haven't done it lately, but I used to do a Scott Pelley impersonation to the Scott Pelley. And he was fired yesterday by the people at 60 Minutes. And this is causing a great deal of upheaval among left-wingers who always saw 60 Minutes as one of the Democrat Party's locked-in propaganda outlets and has been for decades and decades. And they've raised people like Scott Pelley inside the organization who believe that they're entitled, extremely entitled to everything there. But I got a funny letter from the new executive producer of 60 Minutes firing Scott Pelley, and the letter firing Scott Pelley has been made public. And I laughed a bit when I read it this morning. It was amusing, I think. It was pretty well written. I think maybe the new executive producer will do well. We are at 888-630-9625, 888-630-9625. That's right. Could take weeks in California because they're the third world. They're the third world. Yeah, and there's terrorists that the Democrat Adam Hamaway in New Jersey. This is remarkable. The New York Post. Democrat Adam Hamaway wins New Jersey House primary after volunteering with Al-Qaeda-linked group. The Democrats are literally with Hamas and ISIS and Hezbollah and Iran and funding Iran. They're with MS-13. They're with Tren de Aragua. They're against the police. They're against immigration enforcement. They are not on Team America. They're waging civil war
against the United States. And in Virginia, transgender children. You know how Democrats love transgender children. Well, they've got a creepy sex offender who says that he's a bearded lady and he goes into high school women's locker rooms and shower rooms. And the Democrats say that's okay because he's a convicted sex offender, child pornography. And you'll never guess what a judge did in this case with the sex offender going into women's locker rooms and stuff. Got that coming up as well.

0: The U.S. Treasury quietly released its official financial report for 2025. It appears by its own numbers, the U.S. government seems insolvent. It's reported that the Treasury shows about $6 trillion in assets and over $47 trillion in liabilities. Add it all up, and it looks like the U.S. owes more than $130 trillion it doesn't have. 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

0: We have returned. A great many Democrat absurdities to try to get to today, and I'll get to as many as I can. In the meantime, let's go to the telephones, talk to the great American people. Let's go to Jack calling from the once great state of California. Jack, you're on the Chris Plant Show.
1: Chris, you got a great show. I'm excited.
0: I'm excited too.
1: You know, California can teach those country club Republicans in Washington a lot. You know, you got Spencer Pratt, who's came out of nowhere,
0: yeah,
1: who's flooding the free TV, the paid TV, with great ideas. He has courage. I hope he has good security. You know, you're known for having great security because of the courage you have every day. But I hope Spencer Pratt and Steve Hilton have really better security, because in California, they're going to steal this every way they possibly can.
0: Yeah, they are, aren't they?
1: They are going to do it. I mean, this is the way they do it. But there's some good news, Chris. Your buddy Swalwell is gone. You helped do that with him and Fang Fang. I miss you in that.
0: Uh-huh.
1: Pelosi's gone. Newsom's gone. Scott Pelley's gone.
0: Uh-huh. Wow.
1: So this is good, right? Steve Colbert. You know, this is getting good.
0: Wow. Oh, you ticked off a very good list there. That's great stuff, Jack. Really. And, yeah, you're right. And Republicans should look to California to learn how to win. Well, we hope, anyway.

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4: People wounded too critically. Toledo's fire chief, Allison Armstrong.
5: Fire and EMS crews responded immediately. They went into the scene once it was secured by Toledo police, began treating, triaging, and then working on plans to transport those patients.
4: The victims range in age from 14 to 61. Police Saturday began a manhunt for the suspects. Iran condemning new U.S. attacks as a, quote, clear violation of the ceasefire. The U.S. military said it destroyed Iranian radar sites after Iran fired four one-way attack drones, which posed a threat to ships near the Strait of Hormuz. Iran retaliating, firing a volley of missiles at U.S. allies Kuwait and Bahrain. Meanwhile, the Lebanese army says an Israeli airstrike killed two officers and a soldier. ABC News has reviewed internal planning that shows the army is preparing to carry out the executions of the military's four death row inmates if ordered to do so by the president. This is ABC News.
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13: Agent.

And we have returned, and we learned last night, really, that they have rescheduled the White House Correspondents' Dinner. You know, it was called short because a Democrat suicide attacker, a gunman, attacked the annual black tie dinner with the President of the United States and most of the cabinet, and he was an angry, bitter Democrat. The Democrat Party made him angry and bitter and hateful and Trump derangement syndrome. And he attacked the White House Correspondents' Dinner. You may recall, there was lots of gunfire. It's amazing it wasn't worse than it turned out to be, because it certainly could easily have been a lot worse than it was. But the mad gunman, the Democrat who attacked the bar of it, said quite sad that he wasn't gunned down, because it was he said in his manifesto that he was thinking that he wasn't going to survive the attack. So he planned for it to be a suicide attack. He wanted it to be a suicide attack, and unfortunately he didn't get the suicide out of it. But fortunately he didn't massacre a bunch of people at the White House Correspondents' Dinner. So that is that's good news. Now we learned. See, there you go. Hey, there's a Democrat. Who invited the Democrat? Come on, it's a black tie dinner. Put your AK-47 down, boy. But they have rescheduled the dinner now. The dinner has been rescheduled. And here's the headline from KSL. Trump to attend rescheduled White House Correspondents Association dinner on July 24th. July 24th is the new date. That's a Friday night. It's in July, as you might expect. President Donald Trump will attend the rescheduled White House Correspondents Association dinner on July 24th. The president himself said on Truth Social Post on Tuesday, yesterday, nearly 3 months after the annual event was postponed following a shooting. Because Democrats, they're assassins and murderers and terrorists, and they're mentally ill. And

0: not automatic, and the event will feature significantly enhanced safety measures and new access procedures. Everyone has to show up naked and walk through the magnetometers, stripped bare naked, and it'll make it less interesting, probably, for the most part. Trump, who has a history of maligning the media, KSL writes here, posted that Zhang, you know, the Weijia Zhang of CBS News, asked him to attend and speak, and that he accepted. He added, "I don't know whether or not I will give the same rather nasty statements, well, honestly, within the same nasty statements, at least as it concerns certain people. But we will soon find out." He's teasing it already. It's pretty funny. That's good stuff. So President Trump said the event will take place at the Waldorf Astoria in Washington, D.C. That is great. That's the old Trump Hotel. It was the Trump Hotel. And they sold it. And when they sold it, it became a Waldorf Astoria before the Trump family took it over. It was the old post office pavilion and a great building in Washington, a classic building. I can see the tower from my home. You can see it from most places in the city, the Waldorf Astoria on Pennsylvania Avenue, not far from the White House. The Trump Organization developed the hotel, once a federal office building, and sold it in 2022. Weijia Zhang, CBS News, said in her letter that the association, the White House Correspondents Association, had raised funds to ensure association members who purchased tickets will not have to pay if they attend the second event, which she described as a more intimate gathering. More, there are only eight people, it turns out there. It's just one table in the corner. It's not really, I made up the eight people thing, but this dinner will not only be an opportunity to carry out our program, Weijia Zhang wrote, it will be a statement that violence has no place in American life, and a free press will not be intimidated into silence. Sure, except when the Democrats shut him down on Twitter and all that stuff. The annual gala, a Washington fixture for more than a century, raises funds for journalism scholarships and celebrates the Constitution's First Amendment, which guarantees free speech and a free press, free to malign Republicans and fluff Democrats and to misrepresent the news of the day. In 2011, Democratic President Barack Obama used his association speech, the White House Correspondents' Dinner speech, to roast Trump. Yes, he did. Then attending the dinner as a real estate mogul and reality television star. That was a great moment, I've got to say. Trump waited, however, until this year to make his first appearance as president at the White House Correspondents Association dinner. His attendance and the tone of his expected remarks at the April event were highly anticipated in Washington. Highly anticipated. So the dinner is coming back. And also, I saw, I think, who was that? I think it was the Fox News White House correspondent lady on television yesterday, Jackie Heinrich, and she is the incoming president. She'll be the president of the White House Correspondents Association, and therefore she'll honcho the dinner next year. And she was on the television yesterday, Jackie Heinrich, and the question was asked, because like, oh, the White House Correspondents Dinner, we're going to do a redo because the Democrats shut the place up, like the criminal, terrorist, mass murderers that they all long to be. And then it was, Jackie, you know, they're building a new ballroom on the grounds of the White House property. The old East Wing is becoming a big ballroom, kind of a big addition to the White House. And I guess it'll be big enough to have the White House Correspondents Association dinner, right? And I think it was John Roberts who was asking her, Jackie Heinrich, about this. And Jackie Heinrich, her response, raised an eyebrow with me anyway. And I thought, oh, that's kind of interesting. Jackie Heinrich on having the White House Correspondents Dinner, the annual black tie dinner with the press at the incoming, the now under construction, ballroom at the White House.
1: It cuts against the independence of the press from the government that it covers. So we would never hold our annual event on government property. That was well understood by the White House. There are also a lot of, you know, government ethics rules. I think a lot of our organizations would not approve of us getting a gift that is paid for by taxpayer dollars in the form of a venue that is public property. So we keep it off-site.
0: So we

0: keep it off-site, and that is, I'm actually not surprised. This is the way that people in the news media in Washington used to speak. Now it's not with Jackie Heinrich at Fox News, but now it's mostly Trump derangement syndrome when you hear them saying things that might sound like they're standing up for journalistic integrity and objectivity and not being in bed with the people you cover and all of that good stuff. You know, that's what would have come out of any newsroom that I actually worked in the old days. They'd say, well, you don't accept gifts. Of course, they go to the White House Christmas party at the White House when they're invited. The members of the White House press corps are usually invited by the administration to one of the White House Christmas parties where you go on. Maybe you can bring your mom. You might get a plus one, so you can bring mom or your wife, or, you know, if you're a Democrat, your whatever, your goat. And there's no objection to that, to going to the White House Christmas party. There's clearly nothing about that, and sometimes summer parties and things too. But we've got that. So no White House Correspondents Association dinners in the new White House ballroom currently under construction. And my best girl and I, we were down there over the weekend. I guess we were down there on Sunday, and we had lunch on a patio near the White House. I mentioned it the other day, a couple of days ago, and. Wonderful, wonderful. And then we looped around, well, we took a lap around the White House complex, and I was talking about how the Lafayette Park is fenced off and nobody can get in, remarkable, remarkable things. And in the back, they've got this big setup for the fight, the mixed martial arts fight thing that is coming in. And I took a couple of pictures of it, actually, while we were there. I'm getting news from one of my favorite newsrooms in Washington, D.C., that Jackie Heinrich, we just played the soundbite of Jackie Heinrich, Fox News White House correspondent, and she's engaged. She's engaged to be wed. And unlike CNN, she's engaged to be wed to a man. Because remember, CNN's White House correspondent, but she was engaged to the woman who is the Democrat White House press secretary, right? And that's... because that's, Democrat land. But Jackie Heinrich is engaged, and she's engaged to a man. She's engaged to a representative, a member of Congress, Brian Fitzpatrick. She's, I guess she used to cover Capitol Hill. That's how these things happen, you know. It's where you meet people. You're at work. Jackie Heinrich engaged to be wed to Republican Representative Brian Fitzpatrick from Pennsylvania. So that's good. Brian Fitzpatrick and his old friend, Patrick Fitzbrian. That's Brian Fitzpatrick and Patrick Fitzbrian. You know, that's the old thing over there, but that's not important now. remarkable, remarkable things going on in our crazy world. Am I right? Yes, indeed. All right, let's go back to the telephones, Michael. And it is mailbag day today. And we're at 888-630-9625. Let's go to Steve calling from Orlando, Florida. Stephen, you're on the Chris Plante Show.
1: Yeah, good morning, Chris. You led the show out with that quote by Dr. Oz, where he said there's no medical treatment for stupid, as referring to Trump derangement syndrome. And I hate to admit it, but I think Canada may have this one right, because I think that their MAID, medical assistance in dying, would be an appropriate treatment for Trump derangement syndrome.
0: Medical assistance in dying is what Canada calls it when they put people to sleep. And they're taking like 20-year-olds who are volunteering because they have seasonal affective disorder in Canada, don't see enough sun in the wintertime. Sam, it's making me feel a little moody. Well, let's take you down and kill you. And they call it medical assistance in dying, MAID. Sounds kind of benign, Steve, when they call it MAID, doesn't it?
1: It is, but the other ironic thing is we have 13 states and the District of Columbia that all have legalized medical murder, doctor-assisted suicide. And ironically enough, those 13 states and the District of Columbia, all of those states are run by guess which party?
0: I don't know. How many chances do I get to guess? I mean, let me see. Is that right? I could not have told you that off the top of my head. 13 states and D.C. have medical-assisted suicide available. Is that correct?
1: That is correct. And then my last question for you is...
0: All Democrats, obviously. They love death more than we love life.
1: Yeah, so my last question is, when is Canada going to figure out, kind of like China with their two-kid or their one-child policy, when is Canada going to figure out, how long is it going to take until they figure out that they're killing their voting base? Because I can't foresee a bunch of conservatives standing in line to have themselves whacked.
0: Well, that's true, and I'm guessing they're also taking in lots and lots of foreigners, you know, immigrants from various places. And I'm going to bet that you're not going to get a lot of Pakistanis and Chinese that are coming into Canada that are going to opt for medical assisted suicide. I'm guessing.
1: Yeah, well, they'll have to go with replacement theory, I guess, after they whack all their own voting base.
0: Right. Yeah. Yeah. Well, it is. It's the left. I mean, again, and everywhere you look, it's the left. It's the left in Great Britain and in France and in Canada. Wherever you see, when the left is in charge, every idea they have is a bad idea. Every idea is an anti-human idea, an anti-Western civilization and Western culture plan that they have, because they're not on our team. Boy, are they not on our team, Steve.
1: I absolutely agree. Great show, Chris. Enjoy listening to you every day.
0: Thank you, buddy. Yeah, 13 states. Yeah, I've gotta go find that on paper, Steve, and D.C. And obviously all Democrat jurisdictions, because Democrats don't like human beings. That's one of the things. They're the left. They're not really liberals. You know, they're the left. Also, since we kind of started talking about it a little bit, people are. The news media, they're very upset that President Trump has set up effectively a boxing arena on the south lawn of the White House. And they're very angry. The Democrats are very angry about this. It's got some big arches, and it's going to be kind of an indoor or quasi-indoor fight ring. And President Trump was asked about it yesterday. He was because, hey, you got this big thing on the south lawn of the White House, and it's hard to land the helicopters because we've got this big structure out there and a platform, and there are chairs, and thousands of people have been invited to go to this fight club thing on the south lawn of the White House. And the structure is kind of a big deal, and it looks like, you know, it's not... historically, at the White House, you're having a big event there. They'd put up white tents there, you know, from one of these tent companies in town that sets up for weddings and banquets and things like that. The white tents are going to be gone, I think. And the president is setting up this fight club thing on the South Lawn, and it's a big deal. And he was asked, now there is a, liberals are very angry. Here's a tweet of ABC News overhead photo from before and after while the fight club location is being built, being constructed. And angry Democrat tweets out, "The White House is worse than a trailer park." It's like, what? No, the Clintons moved out long ago. What are you even talking about? "The White House is worse than a trailer park. What total trash. What total trash." Now, they're setting up for an event, and the overhead shows that there is construction underway where the ballroom will be going in, and there's an underground bunker there because the Democrat Party is so dangerous that they had to expand on the White House bunker, the already existing White House bunker. So that construction is ongoing to the east of the White House building itself and the south lawn of the White House. And in the middle of the south lawn of the White House, there's this structure being built that will then come down after the big fights on the south lawn. And Democrats very, very angry about progress. They're anti-progress. They don't like innovation. And, you know, our president is kind of like the modern, Teddy Roosevelt. But here he was yesterday, asked about that structure on the south lawn for the fight. And he started, well, he's messing with him. Oh, it's going to stay there. Now it's permanent.
2: In Paris, France, the Eiffel Tower, 1889, it was built. It was supposed to be taken down immediately after the World's Fair. And then they said, you know, we sort of like it. Let's leave it up a little bit longer. And then they said, let's leave it up longer and longer and longer. Well, they never took it down. And, you know, we're building something in front of the White House that's quite attractive to a lot of people. It's going to have the big UFC fight on June 14th. And I'm looking at it, and maybe we'll never, ever take it down.
0: Maybe we'll never, ever take it down. And the news media went slack-jawed. What do you mean you'll never take it down? Oh. So he's messing with them. He's goading them. He has fun doing that. These are not bright people.

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All right, we have returned. Let's go. I know we've only got about a minute, I think, but I see Rob in Montgomery County, Maryland, and he looks like he's got an important point to make. Rob, you're on the Chris Plant Show. And he just dropped. There he goes. That's great. He wanted to talk about vote counting in California, and we've got audio for you that I want to share with you. How the Democrats say that it might take weeks for the Democrats to figure out who won in California, the governor's primary and the primary for the Los Angeles mayor's race. And wait till you hear what the plan is, because, you know, they got a lot of mail-out ballots still hanging out there. And it looks like they need about 11,000 votes.

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1: From ABC News, I'm Dave Packer. The fragile ceasefire with Iran tested again, with both sides launching new attacks.
2: The U.S. military releasing video showing fresh strikes on Iranian radar sites. U.S. officials say those strikes coming after Iran fired four one-way attack drones, posing a threat to ships near the Strait of Hormuz. Meanwhile, the administration is looking to increase economic pressure on Iran. A source tells ABC News the U.S. Treasury Department is planning to use Iranian assets to help rebuild and repair any future damage caused by Iran in the Gulf. That could include frozen Iranian assets as well as ships the U.S. has seized.
1: ABC's Michelle Franzen. There are reports of a series of violent incidents in the West Bank and Gaza Saturday involving IDF soldiers. ABC's Tom Sophie Borridge is in Jerusalem.
3: A woman and a child amongst seven people killed in an Israeli strike on an encampment in Gaza, according to local health officials. The IDF saying they killed a senior Hamas commander. And in the West Bank, the IDF responding to this shocking video posted on X showing an Israeli soldier repeatedly beating a man on the ground during a fresh wave of settler violence against Palestinians. The IDF says it's investigating that and a separate incident when shots fired by Israeli soldiers towards an approaching vehicle killed a seven-month-old baby.
1: A mass shooting at an Ohio festival Saturday has left at least 12 people with gunshot wounds, the victims between the ages of 14 and 61. Toledo's Deputy Police Chief Joe Heffernan says an investigation is very active.
4: So there is a lot of evidence. It's just a matter of going through a lot of that evidence.
1: We're told that two victims are in critical condition. The search for a missing American student in Japan has ended in tragedy. The body of 20-year-old James Higginbotham was found by volunteers searching in the mountains near Kyoto. Higginbotham was missing May 29th when he was on a trip with his family. Authorities have not released a cause of death. Pope Leo in Spain, six-day trip, marking his first official visit to an EU country outside of Italy. 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
5: This report is sponsored by IBM. As AI transforms how work gets done, a new IBM CEO study finds success will depend on how quickly organizations redesign their workforce. CEOs agree people are the priority. 83% of CEOs say AI success depends more on people's adoption than the technology. But many organizations are still struggling to redesign roles, build new skills, and rethink how teams collaborate. This gap is already showing up in the workplace. CEOs say only 25% of employees are using AI as part of their jobs, even though 86% believe their workforce have the skills to collaborate with AI. Looking ahead, CEOs expect the impact on jobs to accelerate. By 2028, 29% of employees may need reskilling for different roles, while 59% will likely require upskilling to perform their current roles more effectively. The findings suggest the real challenge isn't just adopting AI, it's aligning jobs, skills, and ways of working with the speed of AI transformation. To learn more, visit ibm.com/IBV.
1: Hundreds of protesters gathered Saturday in Zvornik, Albania, to rally against a proposed luxury development linked to Ivanka Trump and her husband Jared Kushner. Activists like Vesiana Giri are worried that the landscape and wildlife will be negatively impacted by the development.
6: We have a landscape protected area that will not be anymore the same landscape. That's also the

0: Trump administration said this week that it will reduce tariffs on agricultural equipment. At least I assume that's what he meant by bringing in cheap hoes.
1: Oh, come on, it was a bipartisan effort. We had to bring in some Democrat women. What else are you going to do? You know, you make an effort to be bipartisan, you bring in some cheap hoes, and of course there are skanky Democrats and spreading monkeypox wherever they go. And the many mental illnesses that the Democrat Party is spreading like monkeypox, it's almost like another sexually transmitted infection. You know, they changed the name of their STDs, they changed it to STIs, not like the Strategic Defense Initiative, but I guess for the Democrats, it's kind of the same. There's, you know, there are missiles and death. So, got that in common. The Democrat Party, very, very unwell. And I tell you that this Scott Pelley thing, Scott Pelley at 60 Minutes, they're very upset about that. Very upset. There's a great headline today. 60 Minutes begins search for new pompous blowhard. What's this? 60 Minutes begins a search for a new pompous blowhard. That sounds like a noble effort, doesn't it, for the American news media? And it's the Babylon Bee. It's the Babylon Bee headline. But these guys are great at the Babylon Bee. They're having fun and doing good things. The show wouldn't be the same.

0: without at least one arrogant windbag. The sub-headline, and this is amazing stuff. Now, over at MS-13DNC, they've got Rachel Maddow offering, Michael, is she offering to give up $5 million of her own salary to bring Scott Pelley over? I read that he's been paid $5 million a year for 30 years or something at 60 Minutes. And he is a pompous, insufferable blowhard. Remarkable stuff, but the good people at the Babylon Bee are on the job. After the firing of longtime contributor Scott Pelley due to ongoing conflicts with producers, the long-running CBS News program 60 Minutes began its search for a new pompous blowhard. Pelley's abrupt departure reportedly left the show shorthanded, leading producers and CBS executives to launch an immediate search to fill the void of an arrogant, disingenuous windbag the show needed to maintain its brand. And that sounds like a good plan for them and the good people at the Babylon Bee having a good time appropriately with all of this. The drama involved the entire news media establishment as embarrassing themselves as the gang of tongue bathers that they are for the Democrat Party. Remarkable stuff. And it was, I was reminded, and it was, in fact, a tweet that reminded me, and I should have thought of it myself, but Mets Giants guy, with a Twitter account. He posted a picture of the now former CBS News correspondent, Catherine Herridge. Remember Catherine Herridge? She had been at Fox News, and she had, I think, had a falling out with Fox News, and she had been such a successful, such a great television news reporter in Washington that even CBS News found her to be irresistible, and they hired Catherine Herridge at CBS News. And then a not too long later, they fired her. They fired her, and then they forgot all about it because Scott Pelley didn't say a word about this when investigative reporter Catherine Herridge was fired by CBS, and there was no upheaval at CBS News. Producers didn't stage walkouts, and MS-13DNC didn't try to hire her away because they knew she's probably not a communist and a gender-fluid mental case. But isn't that amazing? When Catherine Herridge was fired by CBS News, not a peep out of the whole rancid bunch at 60 Minutes, not a word out of Scott Pelley, nothing from any of them. They got nothing. And of course, Catherine Herridge, who has been an actual news reporter and a very, very strong news reporter, I went and I found an article from last year, and it was just February of last year of 2025. The headline of the New York Post. I remember they banned the New York Post and tried to prohibit people from sharing truthful, accurate New York Post articles on Hunter Biden's laptop and all that. And when I say they, I mean CBS News and the news media banning free speech, fighting against reporting that was true and accurate and would hold up over time. But it was bad for Democrats. So the entirety of the news media ganged up on the New York Post to prevent the truth from coming out, and Scott Pelley didn't say a word, did he? Filthy swinehund. But here's the from February 26th of last year of 2025 AD, the headline at the New York Post: fired CBS News reporter Catherine Herridge reveals photos of files on Hunter Biden, COVID origins, seized by network. Quote, attack on investigative journalism. That's right, the fired CBS News reporter, Catherine Herridge, a fine news reporter, a very smart woman and a capable woman and a great news reporter of the years. That's why CBS fired her, because she was reporting the truth about Hunter Biden and the laptop and about the origins of COVID from the Wuhan Institute of Virology in Wuhan, China, which is controlled by the communist Chinese. The Democrats like the communist Chinese more than they like, you know, the founding fathers of the United States of America. But this is remarkable stuff. He fired, after she was fired, CBS News reporter Catherine Herridge posted photos of the confidential files seized by the network, CBS News, that is, which included sensitive reporting about COVID-19 origins and Hunter Biden. He's a great artist, you know. He can dribble blood from a shaving cut onto a placemat and sell it for $500,000 to Ukrainians and Russians. And the New York Times didn't find that interesting at all. The award-winning investigative journalist, Catherine Herridge, who was dismissed last February as a part of wider layoffs by the embattled parent company, Paramount Global. But you notice it's not an embattled parent company now when Scott Pelley was let go after chewing out his boss in a meeting. Should have been fired on the spot. It's kind of a fun letter where they fired him, though. But the firing stirred up a firestorm in her bid to regain materials before the network gave back the items weeks later. But why did CBS News steal all of her from her computer? They went in and stole her files, and her files are about Hunter Biden's laptop, all true, all the reporting from the New York Post, true, about the COVID-19 origins from the Wuhan Institute of Virology. They're still trying to do wet market pangolin frauds at CBS News at the time. Pretty amazing stuff. And Catherine Herridge wrote, exactly 1 year ago, CBS News returned my investigative reporting files, Herridge wrote on X. And she said, today I'm releasing photos of the records for the first time so you can see the sheer volume involved. One photo showed stacks of folders next to a Home Depot labeled box, had so many documents, you know. Herridge wrote that the materials encompassed for four large moving boxes weighing over 100 pounds in total that were seized by the network, CBS News. And Scott Pelley didn't say a word about this. When the network came in acting like fascists and crushing journalism and investigative journalism, and they stole her documents, or all of her hard work in her office where she thought the documents would be safe. And Scott Pelley was silent as, you know, someone murdered by Pol Pot and the Khmer Rouge in Cambodia. You know, silent, like a dead person. He didn't say a word when Catherine Herridge was fired and the network seized her documents, because, you know, they thought that maybe these documents would lead to reporting and the reporting would not be good for the Democrat Party. And so the executives then at CBS seized the documents, fired her, got rid of all this reporting, seized all the materials, so she couldn't go and pick up where she left off at another news organization. And Scott Pelley was completely silent. Isn't that remarkable? And where is this Rachel Maddow? Have you seen Rachel Maddow? She makes, they were paying her $30 million a year. $30 million a year. Reports that Scott Pelley was being paid $5 million a year, which is not bad either. But $30 million a year is more than that. And, you know, and Rachel Maddow has never broken a news story or reported a news story in her life. She's a radical extremist, she is beloved by the left. She's a lesbian. I don't know if you knew that, but she mentions it in every sentence that she speaks. I mean, it's central to her being. Nobody cares. You know, everybody's a lesbian, almost. But the just remarkable stuff. So we've got this Rachel Maddow is now yelling at the, you know, like a scream at the sky day. And she's saying that she wants MS-13 DNC to hire Scott Pelley. And he should be on the air today. She's screaming and yelling that Scott Pelley should be on the air today. Rachel Maddow on CBS firing 60 Minutes of veteran Scott Pelley. And she's very emotional about this. Now, I've got some audio for you of the always dramatic and never journalistic and wildly overpaid. By the way, her $25 million annual salary is for one day a week. She is assigned to work, I think it's Mondays, isn't it? Monday night that she's supposed to be working. And then they were cutting pay around NBC. So they cut her pay from $30 million to $25 million a year for doing allegedly a show one day a week, one night a week. And then she occasionally comes in to complain about elections, and she comes out in favor of crime and things like that, because they're all in favor of crime. But aren't they amazing? And here's listen to Rachel Maddow on putting together her latest complaint, and it's because somebody else who she's probably barely met, you know, maybe at the White House Correspondents' Dinner when it wasn't being shot up by a Democrat. But here's Rachel Maddow on the tragic firing of Scott Pelley from CBS News 60 Minutes.
1: Yesterday, Mr. Pelley reportedly lambasted the new leadership at 60 Minutes and at CBS for effectively killing the long-running news magazine.
0: Which they had not done.
1: Directly as a result of that confrontation at a staff meeting.
0: Inaccurate.
1: Mr. Pelley appears to have been fired by the network. For cause, MS Now has obtained the letter sent to Mr. Pelley
0: newly appointed
1: executive producer at 60 Minutes. He's just been installed there as part of the sort of bald-faced Hungarian-style oligarchic takeover of that news organization.
0: That's right. It's the bald-faced Hungarian oligarch-style takeover of that news organization. Sieg Heil, meine Schatzi. I mean, she, you know, she dresses like Eva Braun with a riding crop at home, and you don't want to know how weird it gets there. But Manderson Pooper might come over. They might have parties at his private firehouse. He bought a fire station in New York City for parties, to have parties at. He bought a classic vintage fire station. But Rachel Maddow, yeah, because it's a Hungarian style oligarchic takeover of CBS News, because Scott Pelley chewed his boss out in a very public meeting and yelled at his boss, and his boss fired him, which is, I saw Britt Hume last night talking about, hey, he said, I've worked at a lot of news organizations. I liked some of my bosses, and I got along with some of my bosses, and some I didn't. But I never seized the opportunity of an all-staff meeting to chew out my boss in front of everybody and then think that I wouldn't be fired for it. Here's Rachel Maddow.
1: I made a crack there talking about the Scott Pelley news as being
0: a
1: Hungarian oligarchic style takeover of the media, and I mean that
0: sort of
1: as a joke, but also sort of deadly serious.
0: Mm-hmm. I mean, sort of as a joke, and sort of deadly. What does that mean?
1: Nobody who is more acutely attuned to the value of a free press than those who are trying to take it away. And when the president
0: boldly says,
1: I'm going to use the power of the state in order to get the media that I want, and he lines up oligarchic friends in order
0: to do that
1: for him. It's just, it's again, there's no pretense.
0: Oligarchy.
1: There's no saying this is for any other reason.
0: Yet, you know, the lies are so epic that I think she's mentally ill and should probably be institutionalized in the old Soviet Union, where they can give her the care that she needs. She is, I mean, that is completely berserk. We know why Scott Pelley was fired. The network was as transparent, they love that word, transparent, as they could possibly be. And you say you've obtained the letter. That's because they made it public and put it online for you to obtain by Googling it. You fraud, you charlatan. But it's a Hungarian style. And so the Hungarians should sue NBC fake news. But she wasn't done yet. It's the Hungarian style oligarchic takeover. And for no apparent reason. We know exactly what the reason is. They've made it very public. They released the letter. Scott Pelley should release his cell phone video of his little rant. And now she wants him, she's demanding that he be hired by MS-13 NBC right now.
1: There's nothing else going on at CBS News other than what we can see is happening at CBS News.
0: What are you talking about?
1: I don't know where Scott Pelley will land. Frankly, I hope he lands right here.
2: Yeah.
1: I hope he stays on, on TV tomorrow.
2: Right.
1: And I hope that everybody in journalism and everybody who values a free press figures out ways to outmaneuver the people who are trying to take the free press from us.
0: They're trying to take the free press. They love to blame everything on Trump because of Trump derangement syndrome, and it is a certified mental illness. And she is mentally ill. And, you know, the typical sort of Ivy League, Oxford, hired for being a lesbian, and then they pretend that she's the smartest person in the room because she's a lesbian. And if she weren't, then she probably wouldn't have been hired weren't a lesbian. If she had been a straight person, probably wouldn't have been hired in the first place. Certainly wouldn't have paid her $30 million a year for a show that's twice as much as, like Stephen Colbert was making, for example. And just amazing stuff. And everything she says is a fascist lie. Probably a cross-dressing, fascist cross-dressing. Amazing stuff. Yeah, and he should be hired by MS-13 because that would prove Barry Weiss's point for her, that you guys are a left-wing cabal in cahoots with one another, And they told me to politicize a piece. No, they told you to provide balance to a piece that you are doing. And then he said, I will not politicize, self-righteous, pulling up his fancy pants. And yeah, I will not politicize this piece. They're trying to keep you from producing a political piece by offering the other side, the other perspective. And that, he concludes, is when the journalism was politicized. Offering both sides is not politicizing. It's the opposite of politicizing. But there it is. Scott Pelley chewed out his boss in a public meeting. He got fired. And now the entirety of the news media is going to self-immolate in Columbus Circle, which would be hilarious. And I think CNN could get a live shot of that in their offices.
2: He could have undermined the messaging so much that he can actually control exactly what people think. And that is our job.
3: Yeah.

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0: Ah, yes. Also, the Democrats committing fraud, stealing billions. That's coming up as well. And they're good with that because they're criminals. Let's go to the phones. Let's go to Jay calling from Frederick, Maryland. 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
1: Hey, I just wanted to comment on the Scott Pelley firing and say CBS is a bit to blame for this because they kind of set the precedent with Stephen Colbert the past year and allowing him to go on air every night and make comments about his employer and criticize them and mouth off.
0: That's a good point. Yeah, and he's supposed to be entertainment, a comedy show, right?
1: Supposedly.
0: Yeah. And what happened there? What happened, Jay?
1: He's gone.
0: Yeah, well, everything they do is political, and it's always the same politics. That's the amazing thing about it.

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3: ABC News, I'm Dave Packer. The fragile ceasefire with Iran tested again, with both sides launching new attacks.
4: The U.S. military releasing video showing fresh strikes on Iranian radar sites. U.S. officials say those strikes coming after Iran fired four one-way attack drones, posing a threat to ships near the Strait of Hormuz. Meanwhile, the administration is looking to increase economic pressure on Iran. A source tells ABC News the U.S. Treasury Department is planning to use Iranian assets to help rebuild and repair any future damage caused by Iran in the Gulf. That could include frozen Iranian assets as well as ships the U.S. has seized.
3: ABC's Michelle Franzen. A manhunt began Saturday night after a mass shooting at an Ohio festival that left at least 12 people with gunshot wounds. The victims range in age from 14 to 61, and we're told that two of the victims are in critical condition. Pope Leo's now in Spain, the six-day trip marking his first official visit to an EU country outside of Italy. This is ABC News.
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Hey, today the Democrats should be celebrating today. They should be having a party. The weather is pretty nice around here. They're going to have backyard barbecues and stuff. Because today is the anniversary of the communists in China massacring all those thousands of people at Tiananmen Square in 1989. That was June 4th, 1989. And Marco Rubio, our Secretary of State, he's talking about it. The Democrats are really with the Maoists in this. They like the massacre. They think killing all those people is a good thing because the left is a murderous, violent, criminal lot. And now the left has taken over the Democrat Party in the United States. So they could be having backyard barbecues. If you see celebrations going on in your neighborhood and you live around a lot of liberals, it's possible that they'd be celebrating the anniversary of the massacre at Tiananmen Square by the communist authoritarian regime, while the Democrats complain that everything here is slavery, forgetting that they are slavery and kept slavery and fought a war to keep slavery. But never mind that. And every Republican member of Congress should bring that up every time they're talking to a Democrat about these things, as they go around calling everybody Hitler and fascist and Nazi. And then they elect the guy with the Nazi death squad tattoo on his chest from the death camps that the Nazis ran, that the Socialist Workers Party of Adolf Hitler ran. Back to Tiananmen Square for a moment. U.S. Secretary of State Marco Rubio marked the anniversary of the Tiananmen Square crackdown. Newsweek calls it a crackdown, not a massacre. They want to use gentle language, as gentle as possible. On Wednesday, saying Chinese censorship cannot erase the memory of the protesters killed when troops moved against demonstrators in Beijing on June 4th, 1989. Pretty amazing people. While China continues to censor discussion of Tiananmen Square and suppress public commemorations, the anniversary remains a focal point for criticism of the country's human rights record. How about the how many millions of Uyghurs do they have in slavery today? The Democrats love to pretend that they weren't the party of slavery when they complain about the United States, but they are always complaining about the racists that were always Democrats, and pay no attention to any of that. But in China, they don't allow public commemorations. So I would think that Democrats, probably in my neighborhood in D.C., will be

reform, greater freedoms, and action against corruption. Sounds like the Democrat Party, doesn't it? That's what we need: reform, greater freedoms, action against corruption. Pretty appalling stuff. So there it is, the communists kill because that's what they do. Massacre their own people by the millions in China, by the tens of millions in China. And there is not a news media organization in the country that's going to make mention of this today, I have no doubt. But there it is. So they've got that going, and they want to fight. They want to fight corruption. The Chinese, they wanted because communism is corrupt, and we know that, right? Also today is also the anniversary, interestingly perhaps, of the Battle of Midway in World War II, the turning point of the naval war in the Pacific and against Japan. We gave them a good whooping at the Battle of Midway. Big naval battle, huge, massive naval battle. And it was just 6 months after they attacked us at Pearl Harbor, and we had a massive naval force out there midway in the Pacific, and we put a whooping on them, put a beating on them, a very serious beating. So the Battle of Midway, great stuff, was 84 years ago, and this is the anniversary of the Battle of Midway, the 37th anniversary of the massacre by communists at Tiananmen Square in communist China, which is run by communists. So we've got that going. Gotta remember these things, because otherwise we'll forget them, won't we? And I gotta tell you, the ridiculous, the story at CBS is embarrassing. And again, I grew up in a CBS News household. When I was, from my youngest conscious days, I was watching my mother on a CBS station in Milwaukee doing her TV show from the time I was 2 years old and 3 years old and 4 years old. And when she wrapped up her TV show, I watched her father, my grandfather, on the same WISN, same CBS TV station in Milwaukee as a kid. And then my mother remarried when I was 5 years old. My father had died when I was 5 months old. And my mother remarried when I was 5 years old. We moved back to New York. And stepfather, who had been a reporter at the CBS station in Milwaukee, became a CBS network news reporter, which she remained for 52 years as a network CBS news reporter. And so I kind of grew up in and around that CBS news thing, you know, Walter Cronkite over to the house for backyard barbecue, summer of 68 and all that stuff, before the Democrats burned the city of Chicago and the riots, which they blamed the police for. They still call them police riots. No, they were Democrat riots. But I see all this stuff taking place at CBS, and I was raised with a different tradition, a tradition where journalism was supposed to be verifiably true and provably true, and you should be a truth teller, a truth seeker, a fact checker, and all that that good stuff. But at CBS, they pay this guy $5 million a year to be a puffy chested, arrogant, smug Democrat who says if you want to have a balanced story that you're trying to politicize the story by trying to depoliticize the story. And then you know that when Rachel Maddow rushes to your defense, maybe the most left-wing corporate media figure alive today, a radical and extremist. There are a lot of them, I suppose, but she's just the highest paid left-wing extremist, $25 million a year. And she's saying, oh, yeah, Scott Pelley should have a show on MS-13. And she's right. He should. And then he'd fit right in, and Barry Weiss, the new head of CBS, would be proven right again, proven correct again. Isn't that amazing stuff? But CBS News has become an embarrassment to itself. To itself. And to the Democrat Party. But the Democrat Party is, of course, unembarrassable. Also, there's this story is wild. And you may have seen it yesterday. You may not have at the same time. But this is a pretty amazing one, I've got to say. The people at Fox News did a story on it of sorts. The judge who ordered President Trump
President Trump's name, you know, he renamed the Kennedy Center. It's pretty funny, actually. Renamed the John F. Kennedy Center for the Performing Arts. The Donald Trump and John F. Kennedy Center for the Performing Arts, because it has been allowed to, you know, slip into disrepair, fall into seed. And he arranged to redo it and, you know, brought great people in like Rick Grinnell,

0: to take over the Kennedy Center and turn it into not just like a transgender cabaret. But listen to this. Then a Democrat judge stripped away, said, ordered the name Trump be taken off of the Trump Kennedy Center. And he's a Democrat judge, of course. Now, here's the Fox News story on this item is quite remarkable, actually. The judge who ordered Trump's name to be stripped from the Kennedy Center, it's the Trump Kennedy Center, thank you, married his wife in a ceremony officiated by Merrick Garland. Merrick Garland, you mean the Democrat Attorney General? And the judge had the Attorney General guy preside over the, there was no religious ceremony. It was just a Democrat ceremony. And everybody was cross-dressing, I think. I just made up the cross-dressing part. But the judge who ordered Trump's name be stripped off the Kennedy Center married his wife in a ceremony officiated by Democrat activist Attorney General corrupt Merrick Garland. That wife, who he married in the ceremony presided over by Merrick Garland, Amy Jeffress, not Jeffries, but Jeffress, represented Lisa Page during the FBI texting scandal. Well, wait a minute. Isn't she the one that was getting boinked in the Xerox room by a creepy boy who could smell the Trump supporters at the Walmart, right? So the wife was the lawyer that I bet she did it pro bono, too. That's not an obscene reference. Lisa Page, who was one of the corrupt anti-Trump FBI people. And listen, because the wife also of the judge also helped the January 6th committee. She volunteered to go work the January 6th committee. And she represented Lisa Page, the corrupt former FBI person, and now serves as Joe Biden's personal attorney. Hey, I wonder if this is a Democrat Party cabal. Her former law firm, listen to this now, represented E. Jean Carroll in her lawsuit against Donald Trump. Gee, I wonder if this is an anti-Trump cabal. This is like Tiananmen Square all over again. President Trump says Judge Christopher Cooper has, quote, a total conflict of interests, end quote, and asserts that he can't be treated fairly by Cooper's court. And I think that that is probably generous. Depiction of what we're talking about here, because this is pretty remarkable stuff. So you get these Democrats, lifelong political activist Democrats. They're sleeping with other political active Democrats. They get married by political active Democrats. They cheat on their spouses with other political active Democrats. They're all skanks, you know. So we got that remarkable stuff, and that will be reported by nobody. Certainly Rachel Maddow will never talk about that, nor will her entire filthy corrupt network. 60 Minutes will never do that story, because that's not the business they're in. Isn't that remarkable? And by the way, speaking of Democrats again, in California, they still haven't figured out their elections. They don't know how to count votes. They don't know how to hold elections. They used to know how to hold elections, but the left, the real left, took over. And now elections in California, because this is what the left does, they bring the third world with them wherever they go. And they still can't tell you who won the primary for the mayoral contest in Los Angeles, California, our second most populous city in the country, and also the state of California, our most populous state, and the governor's race. They're still counting. And they're going to count and count and count until the Democrats win. I think that's the actual goal here. Just isn't that amazing? Yes, sir. But I'm going to update you on that, because that's something to see. Also, it really is. A great friend of mine, a world class journalist, just sent me a fun item here. Tim just sent me, and it's from victimsofcommunism.org. There's a great museum in Washington, D.C., the Victims of Communism, and there are many. It should be the size of South Dakota, this museum. But here it is from them. They put out a statement today, 2026 Tiananmen Square Massacre Candlelight Vigil. That's right. Every year, the Victims of Communism, a great organization, commemorates what happened on June 4th, 1989, when the Chinese Communist Party crushed a massive pro-democracy movement by sending tanks into Tiananmen Square to roll right over people and crush them. Beijing has since erased all mention of June 4th from its history, just like the Democrats do with their slavery and their plantations and the bullwhips and the rape and the Democrat Party. Now they've moved on to pedophilia. They're all pedophiles, and therefore they call everybody else pedophiles. And as they note here, we still do not know the death toll. Well, Newsweek said it was about 1,000 people. My understanding is 10,000 would be a much better operating number that were massacred by the communists on that day in Beijing. It's Beijing. Don't call it Peking, because that's a duck dish. It's a delicious duck dish, too. Now that I mention it, as a matter of fact, maybe we'll go out later for Peking duck. All right, let's go back to the telephones, Michael. Let's go to Mike calling from Gainesville, Virginia. Michael, you're on the Chris Plant Show.
1: Hey, good morning, Chris. Good to talk to you.
0: Hey, welcome.
1: You know, this whole discussion about Scott Pelley and CBS and whether he was lying or whether they were making him lie and telling him he had to say things he thought were inaccurate reminds me of Network, the movie where Howard Beale is being read the riot act by Arthur Jensen in the boardroom.
0: Uh-huh.
1: And he basically is telling him the world is about corporations, not countries and nationality. And Howard Beale says, well, why do you want me to fix this? Why must I atone? He says, because you're on television, dummy. That's literally the line. That because you're in mass media, you're expected to do whatever we tell you to do, not go off on your own tangent about what might be true. So it's about fighting about the liar. Who gets to be the liar on what silo of lies? And if you can't lie on our silo, you can go work on some other silo.
0: That is great. That is, I haven't watched Network in ages, the old Patty Chayefsky book that became the big, huge hit movie, and I'm mad as hell, and I'm not going to take it anymore. And I had people all over America screaming, I'm mad as hell, and I'm not going to take it anymore. And fun stuff, and you're right, and this it's a corporation. There are no countries, it's corporations. And it was ahead of its time, wasn't it, the whole thing? Great stuff.
1: Yeah, it was way ahead of its time. But, you know, people like Mike DeLib think you lie all day on the radio. And we think people like Rachel Maddow lie all day on her one-day show on Mondays. It's amazing. You know, when I first saw Rachel Maddow come on television with Keith Olbermann back on MSNBC in the early days for her, I thought she was sort of a straight shooter. She was very good with statistics. And she didn't seem to have a bias that was crazy. But she certainly went down the crazy road quickly for the money.
0: Yeah, well, you know, they give you $30 million a year to do propaganda for the Democrat Party. A lot of people are going to do propaganda for the Democrat Party. And it is like Howard Beale and the corporate takeovers of the networks. And they didn't become less corrupt, let's say. Extraordinary stuff. And then you try to nudge CBS back a bit, and they're to the ramparts with muskets. They're going to have suicide vests and gas cans soon. Extraordinary stuff. Great contribution, Michael. Thank you.

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1: 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It appears by its own numbers, the U.S. government seems insolvent. 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

0: All right, a great deal of madness to get to still. But first, let's go to the telephones and talk to the great American people. Let's go to Rich, who is calling from the always entertaining Seattle, Washington. Rich, you're on the Chris Black Show. Hey, buddy. How are you?
1: Hey, Chris. Originally from Chicago, and I was recently at the Nixon Library in Yorba Linda. You know, it's amazing how Nixon got railroaded with Watergate, number one. But when I was looking at a broadcast, I think it was Roger Mudd reading the election results, and he actually took his glasses off and gave a double take when he had to announce that Nixon won Illinois. I mean, this stuff has been going on a long time. And, you know, Nixon got the election stolen from him by Kennedy because, you know, Mayor Daley found the trunk load of ballots in Chicago. So,
0: Well, an old man Kennedy, Joe Kennedy Sr., John F. Kennedy's father, famously was buying the election in Illinois and in West Virginia, and they at the last minute campaign wanted more money, and he said, "I'm not buying a landslide here," and that's that's just fine. They bought it, they paid for it. It was corrupt, and it's not mentioned in college classrooms.
1: But the, you know, the thing is that Roger Mudd took his glass. I mean, it was obvious. He, like, did a double take. He was amazed that Nixon won Illinois, you know, and that was 1968. So just imagine what's going on now.
0: Yeah, so just imagine what's going on now is right. Yeah, and you're in Seattle. They got a big statue to Vladimir Lenin in Seattle, don't they?
1: Oh, yeah.
0: It's like 9 feet tall. It's bronze.
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3: From ABC News, I'm Dave Macker. A mass shooting at a beloved Ohio event Saturday has left at least 12 people wounded, two critically. Hundreds of people were in attendance at the Old West End Fest in Toledo when gunfire rang out nearby, sending people running for cover. Toledo's Fire Chief Allison Armstrong.
4: Fire and EMS crews responded immediately. They went into the scene once it was secured by Toledo police, began treating, triaging, and then working on plans to transport those patients.
3: The victims range in age from 14 to 61. Police Saturday began a manhunt for the suspects. Iran is condemning new U.S. attacks as a, quote, clear violation of the ceasefire. ABC foreign correspondent Tom Sophie Burridge.
5: Fresh U.S. missile strikes along Iran's coast. The U.S. military saying it destroyed Iranian radar sites after Iran fired four one-way attack drones, which posed a threat to ships near to the Strait of Hormuz. Iran retaliating, firing a volley of missiles at U.S. allies Kuwait and Bahrain. The strikes adding to the uncertainty amid a supposed ceasefire.
3: A source familiar with Secretary Scott Bessent's thinking tells ABC News that the Treasury Department is planning to use Iranian assets to rebuild and repair any future damage caused by Iran. Meanwhile, the Lebanese army says an Israeli airstrike killed two officers and a soldier, potentially jeopardizing wider negotiations between the U.S. and Iran. Graham Plattner is campaigning hard in the final days of Maine's Democratic primary. He's been leading party rival Governor Janet Mills, but recent controversies, including allegations published by the New York Times from women claiming they were physically abused, could hurt his chances Tuesday. He made a plea for continued support Friday night.
6: Now, as every single piece of that past and journey gets dug up, litigated, and weaponized, you have my back.
3: Tuesday's winner will go up against Republican incumbent Susan Collins, who's been in the U.S. Senate for nearly 30 years. You're listening to ABC News.
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11: Hefty. If you've been feeling unsteady, disoriented, or like your surroundings are moving, you're not imagining it, and you're not alone. For many people, these are some

0: We are Red Eye Radio. He's Eric Carly, and I'm Gary McNamara.
1: You know, even with Rubio speaking yesterday, which I think he did a pretty good job, but when he laid out basically what the minimum requirements are, which is Iran must reopen the Strait of Hormuz and commit to future talks on curtailing its nuclear program before Washington will lift its blockade on Iranian ports or ease financial sanctions on Iran, that's weaker than where we were before we started the war.
0: Yeah, right.
1: That's the problem.
0: Right.
1: Yep. And again, if people are paying attention, and when Trump, you know, when this thing started, unconditional surrender to now, if you open up the Strait of Hormuz, which was open before we went in, and you commit to future talks on your nuclear material, well, then we'll ease the blockade of Iranian ports and ease financial sanctions, which means let them get more cash. Are you kidding me? You can't sell that politically to the conservatives that backed you and your hardline stance when we went in February.
0: Right.
1: That's the political problem the president has.
0: Yeah. You can't, because you can't, again, overpromise and underdeliver. And the overpromise would be the original demands.
1: Yeah.
0: You know, complete surrender. And then then you go through, well, okay, well, if you do this or just do this. Now, biding your time until November, and then all of a sudden, November 4th, you go in, that's one thing, but still, politically, it's not working for you now. So what do you do now?
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5: 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Gary McNamara and Eric Harley talk about everything from politics to social issues and news of the day. 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
6: All across America, we are Red Eye Radio. He is Eric Harley, and I'm Gary McNamara. Good morning.
7: Hello.
8: You would think after 42 years I would learn how to turn on the button. That's the toughest part of this job. I'm still working on it.
6: Hey, thanks. Thanks for the coffee.
8: Hey, you're welcome.
6: Eric made me a coffee.
8: I did, in the honor of the late Bill Mack, my old partner, going back to the old all-night show on WBAP, which he started in 1969. When I first started with him, the first night we went live, he said, "Son, let me go make you a cup of coffee." And he comes in with a cup of coffee. It was the greatest thing ever because he knew that I was nervous about getting it right. We had our first affiliate was joining us and is still with us today, WJR in Detroit. And it was a beautiful thing. And so today, which just started, June 4th, would have been his birthday. So happy birthday, Bill. We know you're up there looking down on us.
6: Well, let's
8: probably shake your head.
6: Let's just clarify this.
8: Yes.
6: Clarify this. Not
8: yes.
6: Clarify. Clarify.
8: Yeah. All right.
6: You did not start with him in 1969.
8: I did not. Yes. I would have been 3 years old. I probably would have wanted to. I was still living in Omaha at that point. So that would have been hard to commute. But I did not. He started the all-night show back in March of 1969. And earned the name the Midnight Cowboy because that was the Oscar winner of Picture of the Year, Midnight Cowboy. So a trucker called him from a truck stop back then. Of course, no cell phones. He had to put a bunch of dimes in a phone in the booth. And he called him and said they should call you the Midnight Cowboy because you're on the radio. You play country music and you're on at midnight. So they should call you because there's a movie out called The Midnight Cowboy that's getting all these awards. And then the rest is history. But no, I did not start with Bill. I did listen to him all of my life growing up. When you grow up in Texas, all the greats. Bill Mack, Ron Chapman, Hal Jay. My gosh, the list is endless. Kid Craddock, all of them.
6: You ready?
8: I'm ready. What do you got? Bo and Jim.
6: Did you get the feeling that nothing will be accomplished ever again in any type of testimony with Congress?
8: Yeah. Yes, yes, yes. Listen, I don't know if the shoes are too big or not.
6: No.
8: Are you talking about that testimony?
6: No, that's just happens to be okay. That happens to be the first one that I have here.
4: Okay, all right.
6: And this is Marco Rubio before the House.
4: Yeah.
6: Foreign Affairs Committee.

0: Yeah, that's, this is, yeah. He's not just mad at Trump. He's mad at everybody.
1: Mad at everybody.
0: Yeah. Your own party rejected you, Al Green. How do you like that?
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0: you know, that it's getting closer for second and third
1: right.
0: as the mail-in ballots come in, and they're just at 66% of the votes.
1: Right.
0: So this thing could take weeks.
1: Yeah. It's funny how they can't get their votes done, but they can learn that they can put the check mark next to Bass's name. It happened, by the way, at 12:30. It was around 12:30 Central Time, a.m. So that means it was 10:30 p.m. out in California. They were already calling, you know, saying Bass had already made the runoff. Like, huh? We thought you're going to take your time on.
0: They claim they're looking at these districts that are so Democrat that's impossible.
1: In fact, RCP had that 53% of the votes had been counted at that point, but New York Times had only 48% of the votes had been counted. And I thought, well, then hold on a second. Why are we putting any check marks by any names? But they did, and Fox News joined them. You know, eventually. So, yeah, I love that about Reagan, though. That's great. Great from the Babylon Bee.
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11: From ABC News. I'm Dave Macker. A mass shooting at a beloved Ohio event Saturday has left at least 12 people wounded, two critically. Hundreds of people were in attendance at the Old West End Fest in Toledo when gunfire rang out nearby, sending people running for cover. Toledo's Fire Chief Allison Armstrong.
12: Fire and EMS crews responded immediately. They went into the scene once it was secured by Toledo police, began treating, triaging, and then working on plans to transport those patients.
11: The victims range in age from 14 to 61. Police Saturday began a manhunt for the suspects. Iran is condemning new U.S. attacks as a, quote, clear violation of the ceasefire. ABC foreign correspondent Tom Sophie Burridge.
13: Fresh U.S. missile strikes along Iran's coast. The U.S. military saying it destroyed Iranian radar sites after Iran fired four one-way attack drones, which posed a threat to ships near to the Strait of Hormuz. Iran retaliating, firing a volley of missiles at U.S. allies Kuwait and Bahrain. The strikes adding to the uncertainty amid a supposed ceasefire.
11: A source familiar with Secretary Scott Bessent's thinking tells ABC News that the Treasury Department is planning to use Iranian assets to rebuild and repair any future damage caused by Iran. Meanwhile, the Lebanese army says an Israeli airstrike killed two officers and a soldier, potentially jeopardizing wider negotiations between the U.S. and Iran. Graham Plattner is campaigning hard in the final days of Maine's Democratic primary. He's been leading party rival Governor Janet Mills, but recent controversies, including allegations published by the New York Times from women claiming they were physically abused, could hurt his chances Tuesday. He made a plea for continued support Friday night.
14: Now, as every single piece of that past and journey gets dug up, litigated, and weaponized, you have my back.
11: Tuesday's winner will go up against Republican incumbent Susan Collins, who's been in the U.S. Senate for nearly 30 years. You're listening to ABC News.
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11: Clash against a proposed data center in Tennessee, where more than 160,000 people have signed a petition opposing one next to the Nashville Zoo. Neighborhood resident Tony Zavidson.
17: They picked the wrong community to put any kind of data center in. Nobody asked for this. Nobody wants this.
11: Nashville Mayor Freddie O'Connell.
18: This one seems particularly unusual in that a non-owner for the property seems to be applying for a building permit.
11: There's been no comment from the developer. A new warning about fake online invitations. Victims say the emails look like they're from major e-vite companies, but they're actually scams. ABC's Elizabeth Schulze.
19: The president of Paperless Post tells us scams are still a small number compared to the millions of real invites that go out each week.
20: Anything that's asking you to download an attachment is a red flag. Anything that asks you to log in or register to do something basic like reply is a red flag.
19: And the CEO of Punchbowl says there are clear signs an invite is fake, like if an image won't load, logos are the wrong size, or the text isn't aligned. And always check the website URL.
11: FIFA announced that it will now allow fans to bring their own water bottles to some stadiums during the World Cup. FIFA had barred spectators from bringing refillable water bottles into the tournament's 16 stadiums across North America, including some with limited or no shade from the sun. Now reversing the policy after criticism, the organization could be putting people at risk of dehydration. Dave Packer, ABC News.
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22: Hey, how about former Vice President Mike Pence making news over the weekend? We'll get into that in hour number two. Also, this Scott Pelley thing has got some legs. Scott Pelley screaming from apparently getting very upset at a staff meeting today over the head of the new 60 Minutes addressing the troops. We'll get to all of that, but the New York Knicks are taking on the San Antonio Spurs. Game one of the NBA Finals is Wednesday night, but before that happens, we're going to talk to Bill Bradley, former forward of the New York Knicks from Crystal City, Missouri. Went on to become a Rhodes Scholar, played in the Olympics in 1964, then became United States Senator, and is now retired. And we're going to talk with him coming up here in just a moment and have a full conversation with him. So kick back, relax. Senator Bill Bradley next on America at Night. That's all coming up. And then, of course, your phone calls. This is your last chance to get the rib recipe. Text 1-844-2-McGraw, 1-844-262-4729. Text BBQ, barbecue, to 1-844-2-McGraw. Register, follow the link, and then we'll send out the barbecue recipe tomorrow. Stay right there. America at Night with Bill Bradley next.
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6: Welcome back to America at Night. The New York Knicks are in the finals. The first time since 1999, they haven't won a championship since our next guest played forward for the New York Knicks. He went on to become a senator in New Jersey. Of course, I'm talking about NBA Hall of Famer and former senator from New Jersey, Bill Bradley. Senator, welcome to America at Night. Thanks for joining us.
7: Hey, McGraw, great to be with you.
6: So let's talk
7: I'm glad to see the show's still going.
6: Yes. Larry King is alive and well. Yeah, thank you. It's an honor to be.
7: No, you're your own man. You're your own man. You're not Larry King.
6: Thank you very much. Let's talk about these Knicks, because I've been a Knicks fan all these years, and I remember, I only know the Knicks of the 70s and the championship seasons from the books you guys wrote and some of the clips, but it seems like that this Knicks team has a lot in common with your championship Knicks. Do you think so?
7: I think it appears, and I'm not in there, so I don't know, but it appears as if there is a character similarity. The team is playing with a lot of confidence, unselfishness, discipline, and resilience. And those were all values that characterized my Knicks teams. Every team is different, and this team has a slightly different, obviously, set of different personalities. But they're playing with all those attributes, and that's why I think they're winning.
6: If I can steal a line, it seems like they're hitting the open man, and the passing is, you don't see that very often now in the NBA.
7: Yeah, I think that the only thing you see in the NBA is sometimes, you know, some guy making a drive to the basket and then throwing it 25 feet to the other side of the floor or something like that. But the Knicks are moving. I think it's interesting to watch the number of short passes that they make, as opposed to, you know, cross-court heaves. They're making short passes that get to the person who has a marginally better shot with a higher percent of it going in, and therefore a better shot for the team to get two more points. And to recognize that and then be able to execute on that is really quite an unusual thing. I think that the Bulls did it under Phil, and the Lakers did it under Phil and Steve Kerr in San Francisco, and Popovich in San Antonio. All of those teams were great teams that had the same kind of character. And, of course, our Knick teams.
6: Yeah, no, that was right. That was Red Holtzman's whole thing, right? Hit the open man?
7: Yeah, hit the open man. And the other one, which wasn't as well known, help out on defense. Yeah. So if you overplay, you sometimes are beaten. So you have to have the guy behind you help out so that you will continue to play aggressive defense by overplaying.
6: Red Holtzman, the great coach of those NBA Knick championship teams, hit the open man, and the other one was defense. And was the third one that the hotel bar was his?
7: You're quoting from a book, I'm afraid. Yeah, the hotel bar was his. I'd say his and Danny Whalen, who was the trainer. Red never drank alone. He'd always drink with Danny or somebody else.
6: Yeah. Take me back to New York City in the late 60s, early 70s. You know, they have Mets and Jets rivalry. You know, Mets and Yankees rivalries. You have Jets and Giants rivalries. But the Knicks, right? It was a Knicks town, and everybody loved the Knicks. Take me back to the 70s. What was that like?
7: It was a magical time for me. It was magical because of the players on the team, because we meshed as human beings. We supported each other as human beings and as players. And therefore, each of us had our best achieved through help from a teammate. And I think that the city saw that. And the city's a tough place in many ways, you know. And so when it sees people helping each other and that example, it becomes very powerful. In addition to the fact that New Yorkers love basketball, in addition to the fact that New Yorkers like winners. And so we were winners, and we played a certain way that was selfless. And the result was... We kind of captured the moment in the imagination of people. And I think this team, to a certain extent, has done that too. I mean, I look at the first game of the finals when Brunson had that incredible fourth quarter. And he then afterwards, of course, diverted the attention from him and his quarter to the rest of the team, which was appropriate to do and correct to do, and drawing the public back to the fact that he might have had some good shots, but the reality is all of us, all the team played together in order to create that kind of atmosphere. But I think that in a way, infused the team with a certain confidence. And it's not dissimilar to the confidence that the 1970 Paleolithic era stuff, right? The 1970 Knicks got when Willis Reed in the fifth game went down and tore his abductor muscle in the early in the first quarter, or early second quarter. And when he went down, everybody said, oh, well, that's the game. But the team pulled together and we won. And when we won, we knew we could win the championship in the seventh game, which we did. And Willis played a heroic role of coming onto the court and hitting the shot. But the team went on. Clyde Walt-Frazier had probably the best single-player game in seventh-game history. He had 36 points, 15 rebounds, and 12 assists.
6: I have to ask you about that Willis Reed game. Game 7, right? No one knew if he was going to be able to play. And the last minute, he comes out onto the court, and the crowd goes crazy. Yeah. Did you know he was going to do that? Where were you when that happened? Tell me that story.
7: Well, when the team left the locker room, Willis was on the training table. We had no idea. He was dressed. He had the uniform on. But we didn't know if he was going to come out because he had great difficulty running. And then when he came out, of course, the garden, you respond to the garden. You respond to Willis's heroics, risking it all for the team, which he did. He risked his career to be out there and try to do what he can to help us win. And that was an inspiration, and the garden crowd went crazy, and it lifted the whole building. And then, you know, we began the game, and as I said, we had a great game. The whole team did,
6: yeah,
7: particularly Frazier.
6: He hit the two shots to start the game, and they had to raise the roof on the garden. So you didn't know that he was coming out onto the court until you saw him run out onto the court?
7: Exactly. He walked out onto the court. He didn't run out onto the court.
6: Yeah. You know, think about that Laker team. Chamberlain, Elgin Baylor.
7: When Willis came out on the court, all three of those guys stopped warming up, turned, and watched Willis. Because they wanted to see, could he walk? Could he run? Could he shoot? And so they didn't warm up anymore. They just watched Willis. And that, of course, also indicated that they had already won the game in their minds. And, of course, that's a dangerous thing to do when you have teams with real pride in their achievement as a team. And so Willis is not there. We showed we could do it in the fifth game, and by God, we're going to do it in the seventh game.
6: Mm. Senator Bill Bradley, our guest, talking about those Knicks championships as the Knicks enter into the NBA finals. Let's talk about, you grew up in Crystal City, Missouri, small town Missouri, south of St. Louis. You went to Princeton, you became a Rhodes Scholar, then you go to New York, and you enter into this world of New York, high style, coming from a small town Missouri at a time when civil rights was, there was all this push and pull, and you come from this small town and you end up playing with all these African Americans. Take me through that process and how that was and how you learned and how some of these players became your best friends.
7: Well, you can take the boy out of the small town, but you can't take the small town out of the boy. Right.
6: Mm.
7: And so I will forever be from Crystal City. I mean, last year, for example, in a kind of sentimental journey, I flew back to St. Louis, rented a car, and just drove down to Crystal City and sat by the river where I used to train, you know, run, work out before the season. And, you know, I went back and just was there because it's a part of who I am. So, you know, and in Crystal City, you know, the reality was my little league was integrated. So I always played with African Americans. With the Knick teams in those years, we had great people. Willis Reed was a very strong human being. Then Clyde and Earl Monroe, really strong people. And, you know, we did not see color, I don't believe. We saw only team and teammates, and whoever had the open shot was going to get the ball. And whoever needed help on defense, if you could give it, you'd give it. And race was irrelevant. Now, race was not irrelevant in the larger world. And when we were called to step forward, we did, as human beings, as citizens, as Americans. But as players, we lived in a world of great unity and camaraderie and respect, mutual. And it was a unique kind of time. And, of course, when you're in that kind of world, the bonds you form last a lifetime. I mean, you know, this morning I've texted Earl Monroe and Clyde about various things. So they're lifelong friends. And, of course, Dave DeBuscher has passed away. Willis has passed away. Barnett's passed away. Phil Jackson has remained a good friend, although Montana's a long way from New York.
6: When you ran for president, was Dave DeBuscher not with you almost every step of the way?
7: Well, he certainly campaigned heavily in New Hampshire. and some in Iowa. But he was definitely there. He was, you know, this was a time where what happened is players, you had to have roommates. You didn't have a single room. And so the Busher was my roommate. So we slept 12 feet from each other for probably 100 nights a year. Mm. And so I think, or maybe a little less than that, but we got to know each other very well. There was a deep love, I think, and respect between us. And so when I ran for president, he was definitely going to be there, but Willis was there too. And so, you know, my teammates were always there when I needed them, whether it was on the court, where they certainly were, or when I was in politics and I needed to have people reflect on the meaning of those days in terms of values like courage and discipline and respect and resilience and responsibility and the kind of values in the game that could transfer into politics and that I tried to transfer into politics.
6: Bill Bradley, our guest. We're going to come back next segment and talk a little politics, what's about today and more politics, but a couple more questions about sports and basketball, since he, of course, won the championship with the Knicks back in the 70s and they're in the finals. When you played in the 1964 Olympics, you won the gold medal in basketball. Your coach was Henry Iba, also a Missourian. So you had one Missourian playing and one Missourian coaching. That doesn't happen very often.
7: Yeah. Yeah, well, he was Oklahoma State coach, right? I mean, he was a very well-known and famous coach. And his wife, I think, was also from Missouri. And it was a great experience. I remember we did two-a-day workouts in Hawaii, and we had to stop whenever our sneakers, we sweat through our sneakers, and we couldn't run on the court because we would slip. So that's how hard he worked us and how hot it was when we practiced. And we were ready to play the game, and we did. We beat the Russians in the final of the Olympics. And then the irony is a year later, or 2 years later, in between when I first went to Oxford, I played for an Italian team in European Cup competitions, a team in Milano, Italy. And we played... We got the European Cup competition. You play, say, a team from Prague, Czechoslovakia. You'd play them in Milano, and the following week you'd play them in Prague. And the winner was the total points for both games. Mm. And so put a great advantage on home court. Anyway, so we got into the tournament. We ultimately won the title. But in the semifinal, we played the Russian team. And it was called the Russian Army Club Team. But when I went out on the court, I looked down at the other end to see the team. And man for man, it was the same thing, same group as the Soviet Olympic team. So it was simply a different, same team with a different name.
6: Right, yeah. Bill Bradley, our guest. Hold that thought. More with Senator Bill Bradley on America at Night. Back in a moment. This is McGraw-Millhaven, and this is America at Night on FM News 101 KXL. 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
14: ABC News, I'm Dave Packer. A mass shooting at a festival in Toledo, Ohio Saturday, leaving at least 12 people wounded, two critically. Toledo's fire chief, Allison Armstrong.
15: Fire and EMS crews responded immediately. They went into the scene once it was secured by Toledo police, began treating, triaging, and then working on plans to transport those patients.
14: The victims range in age from 14 to 61. Police Saturday began a manhunt for the suspects. Iran condemning new U.S. attacks as a, quote, clear violation of the ceasefire. The U.S. military said it destroyed Iranian radar sites after Iran fired four one-way attack drones, which posed a threat to ships near the Strait of Hormuz. Iran retaliating, firing a volley of missiles at U.S. allies Kuwait and Bahrain. Meanwhile, the Lebanese army says an Israeli airstrike killed two officers and a soldier. ABC News has reviewed internal planning that shows the army is preparing to carry out the executions of the military's four death row inmates if ordered to do so by the president. This is ABC News.
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6: The New York Knicks are in the finals. The first time since 1999, they haven't won a championship since the 1970s. And our guest, Bill Bradley, was a forward on that team. He went on to become a United States Senator, and he's joining us now for a couple of minutes. Senator, let's talk about politics and about the Senate. When you were in the Senate, at the time, they said it was very contentious, and it was hard to get anything passed. It must seem like child's play now compared to what we're seeing now. What are your thoughts as you watch politics today?
7: Well, that was not my experience, that we couldn't get things passed. We got a lot of things passed. We passed the Tax Reform Act of 1986. We passed major trade legislation. We passed health care legislation, education legislation. So the point was that we compromised. We had Republicans and Democrats, and we all wanted to move our collective humanity a half inch forward. But we had slightly different ideas about how to do that. So you had to compromise, which means listening to the other side and arriving at something that would achieve our objective. And that's what we did. And, you know, it's interesting because I just did something with former Senator Jack Danforth at Washington University. We did an evening where we talked about the politics of our time versus the politics of today. And I think of Jack. We told stories about the human dimension to what we do. I told a story about Jesse Helms and his wife calling me and him being anathema to me, but his wife wanted me to shoot baskets with his 17-year-old daughter, who turned out to be a great player. So that happened. And then Jack told the story, which will be, we're going to debut it on YouTube sometime around July 4th. But he told the story of he's on his last year, goes to the Senate floor to give a speech, and he's speaking. And when he finishes speaking, he turns around and there's a hand on his shoulder. And it's me, because I realized that was his last speech. I walked across the Senate floor to him, touched him, put my arm on his shoulder and said, you were a great senator. And he was. I was on the Finance Committee with him for 16 years, where we did taxes, trade, health care. And we didn't always agree, but we managed to work things out. And that is what appears to be missing today. I'm not there, so maybe not. But it seems like it's a lot of ideology and political posturing and we wanted to get things done. For example, I think back over my time as a senator, some of the things that I did were not giant things like tax reform or the Uruguay trade round, but were small, but for me, significant things, like tearing a dam down in the state of Washington and creating a free-flowing salmon river, or creating a high school exchange program with kids in the republics of the former Soviet Union. And over from 1992 to 2016, when Putin got rid of the program, we had over 30,000 kids come live with American families for a year. Well, those are small things in the larger scheme, but they're significant in that to achieve them, people had to respect me and what I was doing and honor that respect by saying, well, that sounds like a good idea. I didn't have it. It wasn't a Republican idea or a Democratic idea, quite frankly. It was my idea. And they respected me, and therefore they came forward and supported this kind of thing. And that's what allowed us to, I mean, Ronald Reagan was the biggest supporter of tax reform in 1986, and I would be considered probably number two only because he had a bigger microphone. I was as passionate about it, which is lowering rates and closing loopholes, as he was. So it's a different time in that sense. And I think the public has a sense that things aren't getting done. And they want things to get done and improve their lives. The only way you do that is through compromise.
6: Yeah, you mentioned the Reagan tax cuts. You were a Democrat who voted for Reagan's tax cuts, were you not?
7: No, there were two Reagan tax bills. One was Kemp-Roth bill, which I had campaigned against when I ran for the Senate for the first time, which was the 30% tax cut. I voted against that because I thought it produced massive deficits, which it did. But the second one was in 1986, and that was the Tax Reform Act that reduced the tax rate from 50 to 28% and closed tax loopholes to pay for it, so you wouldn't increase the deficit. And that's the one where I was right there with the president, with President Reagan. He was for

0: him to pay higher taxes, but gave the rest of the people who are working a lower tax rate. And they were able to keep more of the additional dollar they earned.
1: So at that time, Donald Trump called you out back in the 80s?
0: Oh, yeah. He put me on the enemy list.
1: Wow.
0: His so-called enemy list.
1: Yeah.
0: Because I eliminated all the special deals in the tax code for real estate.
1: What kind of grief did you get from other Democrats or the Democratic Party for voting with Ronald Reagan's tax cuts and loophole adjustments?
0: I convinced most of them to vote with me. I convinced them that this was not a Republican or a Democrat. This was an American bill. And that you get both benefits. Lower rates, yeah. We certainly want lower rates. Democrats aren't against lower rates. But we also want to have not increase the deficit, so you end up closing the tax loopholes that allow you to lower the rates and make the system fair at the same time. So it had an appeal that was bipartisan. It was Ronald Reagan's initiative, and I'll give him all the credit in the world, and it would not have happened without him putting it on the front burner. But it was bipartisan after that.
1: Bill Bradley, our guest, talking about the good old days. It's been said that when the cameras are on, especially today, when the cameras are on, they're at each other's throats. But when the cameras are off and they're in the cloakroom, they're much more friendly and a different type of relationship when the cameras are off versus when the cameras are on.
0: I would have no idea. I'm not there.
1: Yeah.
0: I have no idea. When I was there, this gratuitous grandstanding demagoguery just didn't exist. I mean, occasionally, you know, I'd think there would be a senator who would do that. Occasionally, I felt Helms would do that on race, but and sometimes on anti-communist stuff, but not really. People came together. And again, I told you the story that I get a call one day, and Helms is somebody that I have a difficult, very difficult relationship with because of his racial stuff. But one day I get a call from his wife, and she says, our daughter's coming to town. Our granddaughter's coming to town, 17 years old, loves basketball. Would you shoot baskets with her? And I said, sure. And I say, come to this playground about four doors from where I lived in Washington. And so Senator and Mrs. Helms pull up in their 88 Oldsmobile with their granddaughter. She comes down to the court. I throw her the ball. She dribbles and shoots. It's clear she's a player. She's pretty good. So we spend a half an hour talking about how to shoot, how to get moves, how to pass, how to be a player. And afterwards, they thank me and get up and leave. And I could never think of Helms after that as simply the incarnation of evil. I thought of him as a doting grandfather. And so you see people as human beings, ultimately. Mm. And that's why you can get a level of trust and respect that allow you to compromise. Because you don't think the other person is evil. You think you're just compromising to make our collective humanity maybe move an inch forward.
1: Bill Bradley, our guest, for a couple of more minutes. You had a one-person show that they turned into a documentary. You can get it on YouTube. It's called Rolling Along. And in that documentary, you have a quote, and you say, never look down on people you don't understand. Tell me where that quote came from and what it means.
0: It came from my grandmother. My grandmother, who lived next door. And what she meant by that was respect people. You know, don't let, if you don't understand, you know, you might have an immigrant or you might have a banker like my father, or you might have somebody else, and you don't really understand them. So don't, you know, give respect. That's the key point here. And I think that's one of the things I tried to get across in that film. By the way, that film has been on YouTube now for 2 years, and we have, I think,

0: about 24 million people who have viewed the film. And it was taken into China by Alibaba. And they put it on Youku. In the first 3 weeks, 72 million people saw the film.
1: How about that?
0: And so it's basically me standing up, talking about my life and my views of people and America, basically.
1: Well, it's a...
0: And of course, the title of the film is called Rolling Along. And guess where that came from? That came from Old Man River, the song about the Mississippi. Just keeps rolling along.
1: Well, your grandmother sounds like a pretty smart woman to come up with a quote, never look down on people you don't understand. Sounds like she was a pretty good woman.
0: She was a great person. She used to sit on her front porch in a rocking chair. And my grandfather, my step-grandfather, it was her second husband, he would sit there. He was a great baseball fan. He'd listen to the Cardinals with Harry Carey and Jack Buck. And I'd go over and sit with him, and occasionally she'd fix some cookies, and I'd eat the cookies. And then, you know, she'd impart, it would impart wisdom. He was an immigrant from Germany, and so he didn't get here till he was 12 years old. So he had the American experience fully and completely and was so grateful. And so it was partly, I talked about a lot of that in Rolling Along.
1: Yeah. You live in New York City. When you walk the streets of New York City, do you still get recognized? Do you still get stopped on the street?
0: Sometimes, yeah.
1: Yeah.
0: By old guys.
1: do they remember you as a senator or as a basketball player?
0: Well, different people remember different things. In New York, it's probably it's probably a little more basketball. In New Jersey, it's a little bit more senator.
1: All right, fair enough. Last question for you, Senator Bill Bradley. I've always, one of the greatest Olympic moments, I think one of the great Olympics moments, happened in the 1964 Tokyo Olympics where you were playing basketball, and that was Billy Mills, the American who won the 10,000-meter race. An extraordinary race, an extraordinary moment. Did you see that? Did you know what was going on, or were you too busy playing basketball to even realize that?
0: Well, I didn't see that. No, I didn't see that. But I did walk into the stadium with Billy Mills. He had the basketball team and then some of the runners. And so I knew who he was. And it's a fabulous story. I think he's Native American. He won the 10,000 meter. It was a great, great race. And it was always something special, you know. And I think that this thing I told you I did with Jack Danforth will come out in a couple of weeks. And I think there might be some special moments in that as well. And I continue to think about Rolling Along as something that is... I don't think it's time. I'd hesitate to say time. It is timeless. But the whole intent was to make it something that people could look at on a human level and experience for an indefinite future. So it's still alive out there.
1: Yeah, Rolling Along. It's on YouTube. It was produced by Frank Oz and Spike Lee. Spike Lee growing up in New York and Bill Bradley growing up on the banks of the Mississippi, becoming friends and business partners for a movie. That is an extraordinary life, Bill Bradley, from the banks of the Mississippi to the NBA championship to a Rhodes Scholar to U.S. Senator. It's been a wonderful, wonderful time talking to you. Thank you very much. Good luck to you, and bring the Knicks a couple of... All we need is four more games, all right?
0: Yeah, and remember, it is confidence, unselfishness, discipline. That kind of character is going to win it.
1: There you go. Bill Bradley.
0: And McGraw, I want to thank you, too. You do a great job. The program is really terrific. I love it.
1: Thank you. Thank you. Thank you very much. Senator Bill Bradley, be safe, and we'll talk to you down the road.
0: Take care.
1: America at Night, back in a moment.
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1: This is America at Night with McGraw Milhaven.
2: Mike Pence, former Vice President of the United States, also former talk show host. I always had a soft spot in my heart for Mike Pence being a talk show host. There is life after radio. He said over the weekend, he said that the anti-weaponization fund is deeply offensive. He also said that there's clearly been an effort to rewrite January 6th. And he also said that President Trump is not a conservative, not following the conservative principles that he espouses to. Really interesting comments coming from Mike Pence. Maybe he's writing a new book. Maybe he's going to try and run for president again. What's interesting is Mike Pence said Republicans are losing it and Democrats have lost their minds. But again, Mike Pence criticizing Democrats, not that big of a story. But the fact that he said what he said about Donald Trump, now that's newsworthy. We can talk about that next hour. All sorts of phone calls available, text messages, and yes, our newly installed voice messages. We're kicking it into high gear over the weekend. So we got some voice messages from some listeners as well. So we will do that next hour. So stay right there. And then, of course, if you missed any part of the Bill Bradley interview and want to hear that again or pass it on to somebody, it will be a podcast and it'll be turned into a podcast where all fine podcasts are found. Stay right there. Our executive director is Alex Hinton. Our engineer tonight is Richard Good. I'm McGraw-Milhaven. This is America at Night on Westwood One.

0: Westwood One presents America at Night. Here's your host, McGraw Millhaven.
1: Staying up late on a Friday night, we are concluding our broadcasts from Hofstra University. The Talkers Convention was today. We'll talk about that a little bit later on in the broadcast. We got lots to get to. There was apparently a leak in the International Space Station. We'll talk to some NASA engineers about that. Little bit of a scare. How much risk are they in? We'll get into that. Plus, it's Friday, and that means Hollywood exec for a day. So Theo Lewis-Clark is going to join us. That's going to be later on. Of course, open phones with text messages and voicemails and all that. But tomorrow, it was 82 years ago tomorrow that Dwight Eisenhower wrote in a note, "The eyes of the world are upon you." That note was to the men and women who were going to invade Normandy. It's D-Day. It's the 82nd anniversary of D-Day. And so we are going to sit down with a gentleman who is the director of the director of education at the National D-Day Memorial in Virginia. Why is it Virginia? What did that letter say? All of that in the history of D-Day. When we come back, America at Night, we're just getting started.
0: This is America at Night with McGraw Millhaven.
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1: This year will mark the 82nd anniversary of a day that many people call the most important day of the 20th century. Of course, June 6th, 1944, it was D-Day. In fact, there's a new movie coming out to talk all about it. But our chance to sit down and talk with the director of education at the D-Day Museum, John Long. John, welcome to America at Night. Thanks for joining us.
2: Oh, thank you. It's great to be able to talk to you and share some more information about D-Day.
1: You betcha. How long has the D-Day National Museum been around?
2: Yeah, it's the National D-Day Memorial was the official name, and this is also our 25th anniversary. So we're not only commemorating the anniversary of D-Day, but also of our own facility, and it's a... You know, it's going to be a great weekend of events.
1: Yeah, we can get to some of that. You're in Virginia, Bedford, Virginia, and it's a great story as to how this memorial ended up in Bedford, Virginia. Tell us that story.
2: Absolutely. Very often we get that question. Why is the national memorial to a great international event in little town of Bedford, of all places? We get calls every now and then thinking we're in D.C. And, you know, we have to kind of say, well, you know, a little south of there. But the story is that Bedford had the highest per capita losses of any community in the United States on D-Day itself. There was a National Guard unit from D-Day. Company A of the 116th Regiment became part of the 29th Division when they're called up into the Army. And on D-Day, 19 men from that one company were killed on Omaha Beach, very likely in the first hour of the invasion. One man in another company from Bedford was also killed. So 20 men from this little town, which, you know, if you're from Chicago or New York, 20 men doesn't sound like a lot. But from a town that was really very rural, just a small population, this was a devastating blow, and Bedford never forgot.
1: Interesting. And the man who was behind this D-Day Memorial Museum, Bob Slaughter. Tell me his story.
2: Bob was from Roanoke, which is about half an hour from Bedford here, and he was also a National Guardsman. He was in Company D of the 116th Regiment, landed on Omaha Beach, survived the maelstrom of battle on that day, but in his retirement years began to think there needs to be a memorial somewhere in the United States to what happened on June 6, 1944, not so that I can get a great deal of attention and make speeches all over the country and people, you know, pat me on the back and say thank you for my service, but so that my buddies who never came home won't be forgotten. And so he and some other like-minded veterans started a foundation to put a memorial somewhere in the United States and began raising money for it. Originally a fairly small vision, possibly just an obelisk somewhere or a statue, you know, in a park somewhere, or that he was in favor of a spot in Roanoke, which was his hometown, and again, not too far from here. But in 1994, the 50th anniversary of D-Day, Bob was chosen to be one of three D-Day veterans to accompany President Clinton and Mrs. Clinton on a tour of Omaha Beach. And what it meant was, there on the 50th anniversary of D-Day, all the cameras of the world were pointed right at Bob, and it raised so much attention for his effort to put a memorial somewhere that town of Bedford, the county of Bedford, contacted him and said, we would like you to consider a site in Bedford, and for a good reason. So the memorial opened 25 years ago. On June 6, 2001, President George W. Bush was the keynote speaker, but the guests of honor were the D-Day veterans. Hmm. And, of course, in 2001, there were a lot more than there are now.
1: Yeah, sure. John Long, our guest, director of education at the D-Day National Memorial Museum in Bedford, Virginia. Are you all privately funded now?
2: We are privately funded. We are the National Memorial. Act of Congress actually named this as the National Memorial to D-Day, but with the stipulation that there would be no federal funds that come with it. And so we are a private foundation supported by donations, by ticket sales, by our gift shop, by grants, by any other fundraising that we can do, and the support of our benefactors. But we do not have any state or federal money by design, and it works very well, and we get great support from the people who attend.
1: Tell me the story of Bob Slaughter, the person who helped find it, that story you were just telling us about. Right before he invaded D-Day, everyone got a letter from Eisenhower. What did Bob do with that letter?
2: Well, the letter was called the Order of the Day, Eisenhower's Order of the Day, and it was basically the pep talk. I tell students a lot that if you think about it, Eisenhower's kind of the coach of this team. And what does a coach do before a big game? He's going to give you a pep talk. So Eisenhower's pep talk informed his men what this battle was, why it was so important that they had to risk their lives, what was at stake. So he told them, soldiers, sailors, and airmen of the Allied Expeditionary Force, you're about to embark upon the great crusade toward which we have striven these many months. And so he defined this as a crusade, not just a battle, but rather a battle of good versus evil that has to be won. Well, every man waiting for the invasion got a copy of this printed on really not very good paper, and printed by the tens of thousands, distributed to the men waiting on the ships, getting ready to get into their planes, Navy crews on the ships. Bob looked at his and this message from the Supreme Allied Commander, and it occurred to him that this was the most historic day of his life. Only 19 years old on D-Day. He took his copy around to all of his buddies waiting to get into their landing craft and head to the coast of France, and had them sign their names to his copy of the Order of the Day, then folded it up, stuck it in a plastic bag, stuck it in his wallet, and carried it with him through the rest of the war. It was only later, after D-Day, that he pulled it back out and looked at it and realized that of the 75 men who signed his Order of the Day, 11 of them died on Omaha Beach, and then 11 more died later in the fight through France and into Germany. So Bob called it in his memoir his most cherished souvenir of the war. When he died in 2012, his papers came to us, so it's now one of the most cherished mementos of the war that we have in our collection, and we bring it out to show to people on special occasions. But normally we keep the original in a safe and only show replicas of it because it is such a irreplaceable memento. These are the guys that he wanted remembered, the ones who didn't make it home.
1: John Long, you're a historian, and you know this better than anybody, but history oftentimes is told by the generals and the presidents and the kings, but it seems like D-Day, it's told by the individual, not the famous person, but the individual who went and did his job.
2: Very often, yes, and that's by design, because, of course, it was the privates in the combat boots storming those beaches or jumping out of the airplanes. The generals, of course, they had their role, and the colonels and the majors and on down. But it was the frontline soldiers who were really making this happen, because what happened in essence on D-Day and pretty much everywhere, despite all of the preparation and the training that had gone into this invasion, everything fell apart. Men landed in the wrong place. They found out their officers hadn't made it to shore. Their weapons may have been lost. The tanks that were supposed to join them on the beach, many of them sank in the channel, and they got, if they were lucky enough to get to some cover and reevaluate their situation, they asked, what do we do now? Our plan A has failed. And so the universal answer was, let's go to plan B, and let's go to plan C, D, E, and F if we have to, but we've got an objective, and let's make it happen. So many men lost their lives in pulling that victory from defeat, but many of them, of course, survived to tell the story. And they're the ones we really like to highlight because, while certainly Eisenhower and Bradley and General Montgomery and all the rest of them had a major role, it's, you know, they weren't on the beach. It's those guys there crouching in the sand trying to figure out how are we going to win the day that really made this the victory that we commemorate.
1: John Long, Director of Education at the National Memorial D-Day Museum in Bedford, Virginia. I find this next question hard to ask and even harder to believe, but is it true that we still do not have a full accounting of all that perished on the beach that day?
2: It is true. We are still researching the question, and to go back 25 years to actually before we opened, our foundation had decided that it wanted as complete a list as possible of the men who gave their life in the Battle of Normandy on June 6, 1944, and began researching. What they quickly found out was there was no definitive list or even good estimates. There were ballparks that, you know, went all over in the total number of men killed. Over years, they began compiling the list, and we are still working on it. And the answer is, you know, why that is that the you know, in 1944, as you can imagine, the Army's concern was winning a war, not necessarily keeping absolutely pristine records. And so sometimes death dates were estimated or death dates contradicted themselves in the records. And nor were they ever compiled in a single list anywhere until we started working on it. So we are still researching the question and still finding names of men who had died on June 6th, 1944. As a rule, what we find now is not so much, you know, that we didn't know this person had died. We just typically didn't know the exact date. And sometimes we have to harmonize records because I've looked at one man's file and he had about four different death dates listed. So which one was correct? You know, we had to kind of come up with the best estimate. And over the years, we have discovered a total of currently 2,519 Americans who gave their life on D-Day itself. That doesn't count the men killed on June 7th and June 8th and June 9th. Doesn't count a man who might have been wounded on June 6th and died two or three days later. But even so, of the ones that we have confirmed a death date, 2,519 Americans. In addition to that, 1,917 of our allies who are also part of this invasion, because I'm always quick to point out this is not an American operation. It's an Allied operation, of which America is obviously a big part, but certainly not the only part. So on our wall, 4,436 names, each one named individually, their names put on bronze plaques because this is their memorial. We want to remember each one by name and the sacrifice that they made. And, you know, obviously we celebrate the veterans who came home, like Bob Slaughter, the survivors. But we are a memorial, so the ones who paid the ultimate price for this victory on June 6, 1944, they are the ones we commemorate. Say we are determined to keep researching until we've exhausted every record and scrap of paper. And, you know, we will, find every name we can.
1: Yeah. If you ever find yourself in Bedford, Virginia, or you think you might want to head over to Bedford, Virginia, it's the D-Day National Memorial Museum. John Long is our director. Quick question. Lots more to get to. We're going to take a break and come back. But, John, did we ever find out why they called it Omaha Beach? Is there a significance to that name, or did they just pluck it out of a hat?
2: It is a code name, obviously, for the beach. And then Utah was the other American beach. And there is some debate of where those code names came from. Sometimes in World War II, code names were simply chosen at random from a list. But there is a story which may well be may well be true, certainly is plausible. General Omar Bradley, in charge of American ground forces and some of the planning, early in the planning for this invasion, was at a headquarters that was being renovated, and there were two soldiers in there working on, you know, the woodwork or painting or whatever they were doing. And General Bradley, he was a soldier's soldier, so he would struck up a conversation with them, asked them where they're from, and one said he was from, according to the story, one said he was from Utah, and one said he was from Omaha, Nebraska. And soon those were the code names for the American beaches. Now, is that literally true? I don't know that we can prove it beyond a shadow of a doubt, but it's certainly a great story, and it certainly is just like Omar Bradley to have wanted to recognize these two soldiers who were just happened to be in his office that day.
1: That is a great story. John Long, our guest, Director of Education at the National Memorial D-Day Museum in Bedford, Virginia. We're celebrating or acknowledging, remembering 82 years ago this year, the most important day probably in the history of America and the most important day maybe of the 20th century, June 6, 1944. It was D-Day. We'll come back and talk more about that famous day. America at Night, back in a moment.
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9: ABC News, I'm Brian Clark. More than a million people packing a plaza in Madrid to see Pope Leo celebrate Mass. He arrived in Spain yesterday for a week-long trip that includes a meeting with sex abuse survivors. In the U.S., at least 12 people were hurt Saturday in a shooting near a street festival in Toledo, Ohio. Authorities now looking for two suspects. The festival's second day has been canceled. Councilman John Hobbs said,
10: there has to be a tone set early on, with summer just starting, that this type of behavior will not be tolerated.
9: The U.S. said Saturday it intercepted Iranian ballistic missiles aimed at Gulf allies and the Strait of Hormuz. There's still no deal in place to end the war now in its 100th day. President Trump will attend Game 3 of the NBA Finals tomorrow night in New York City. The Knicks and Madison Square Garden have said in conjunction with the Secret Service there'll be a strict no-bag policy. This is ABC News.
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1: He's a historian and the director of education at the National Memorial D-Day Museum in Bedford, Virginia. It's the 82nd anniversary of D-Day. John Long, our guest. John, there's a movie coming out with Brendan Fraser this year called Pressure, and it's the story of the weather when it came to D-Day. And I always knew weather was an important part of D-Day. I didn't know it was worthy of a full movie. Take me through, because when it's all said and done, weather was probably the most important thing when it came to June 6th, 1944. Tell us about the issue when it came to the weather on that day.
2: Well, of course, in a modern war, as World War II was, it has to be supported by a major fleet. We had about 5,000 warships in the channel to support this invasion, and great air power. We had about 11,000 aircraft in supporting Operation Overlord, dropping the paratroopers, for instance. Now, those two elements are very susceptible to bad weather. And in 1944, it's still, by our modern standards, fairly rudimentary science to predict the weather. So they did the best they could, but today

0: We're just better at it. We have better technology, radar, cute computer models, all this stuff they didn't have in 1944. So it came down to a British officer by the name of James Stagg, Group Captain Stagg, who is the, in essence, the liaison of the meteorologist to General Eisenhower. And he has to give reports on what the weather is expected to be, which was extraordinarily difficult to do in 1944, more than a few days out. So there were really two crucial decisions that had to be made. One was concerned June 5th, the original date for the invasion, and whether a storm that was predicted was sufficient to cancel the invasion. And then again on June 6th, whether the invasion could go ahead because there was potentially a break in the weather. And so Captain Stagg, advised the Supreme Allied commander to postpone for 24 hours on June 5th, which made it June 6th. And then based on, the predictions of a possible clearing front coming through the channel, advised that the invasion could take place. The weather would not be perfect, but it may be adequate. And so Eisenhower agreed that June 6th would be D-Day. Possibly it could have happened on June 7th, but after that, the combination that they needed of, a moon, so paratroopers could see as they jumped, of the tides of that happened there in Normandy, nothing, it couldn't happen except in that narrow window until again in mid-June. And as it turns out, in mid-June, the weather was even worse. So it was a very fortuitous decision to first delay on the 5th and then to go on the 6th.
1: Mm. Now, Germany knew we were coming. They just didn't know where, and they didn't know when, right?
0: Exactly right, yes. The invasion itself was everyone knew. Lowliest private up to Hitler himself knew this invasion was going to happen. Hitler had been preparing for it for years, building defenses, pouring concrete for gun emplacements, stationing troops along the Channel coast. But, of course, he couldn't know exactly when, and no one expected it June 6th, because remember, the weather didn't look very good, and didn't know exactly where, because the Channel is a big, big piece of real estate. And if anything, the Germans seemed to expect an invasion to come at Calais, which is where the channel is the narrowest. And that's where they really thought the invasion would take place, exactly because it was too obvious. Normandy was chosen instead.
1: Is it true that they faked him? They sort of pretended they were going to invade in Calais?
0: Oh, absolutely. There was a major deception operation that took place. Operation Fortitude was a codename for a big part of it. And it was obviously to our advantage to make the Germans think the invasion was anywhere but Normandy. So, they went so far as to construct inflatable tanks that from the air would look real, fake radio traffic to make the Germans think that a major army had assembled under Patton's command, no less, across from Calais in England, and even went so far as to take out fake wedding announcements on the assumption that if there are this many soldiers actually stationed around Dover, then, X number are going to meet a British girl and get married before this invasion. So it was really an elaborate ruse, and the Germans largely bought it. Now, they had a preconceived notion that that's where the invasion was going to come, so it didn't take a lot of, fooling them, because that's what they expected. But, even several days after D-Day, some German commanders, and apparently even Hitler himself, we're still saying this Normandy invasion is simply a diversion. The real invasion is going to come at Calais.
1: So even after the initial invasion started and the paratroopers started landing and the people started coming ashore, Germany still wasn't convinced it was going to be at Normandy.
0: Exactly right, because Normandy's not the most obvious place to land.

0: celebrating its 82nd memorial, 82nd year, 82 years since the invasion of D-Day.
1: In the nation's 250th.
0: Yeah, there you go. There you go.
1: I'm a part of that as well.
0: When you go to Normandy today, there are still the pillboxes that you can go into and see. So there were some defenses. Germany had some defenses there. So they must have thought something might happen there, no?
1: Oh, absolutely. They had defended really the whole Channel Coast, except places that was obvious you can't land here. It's too swampy, or, you know, this beach won't work. So there are some places they didn't have to defend, but anywhere that it was possible for Allied troops to land, they had to build defenses. And there's an old military expression that when you defend everything, you really defend nothing. And that's what the Germans ended up doing. They defended so heavily all these areas along the English Channel coast that nothing was really well defended. Hitler talked a great deal about the Atlantic Wall. Well, it wasn't a wall. It was not continuous. It wasn't, it wasn't even finished. A lot of, things were still to be constructed on June 6, 1944. A million landmines were planned and had never been placed. So that's to our advantage. Obviously, the defenses were not as heavy as we expected them to be. But it shows a lot about the German preparations for this. And even though this was not the obvious place, even though it wasn't where they expected the invasion to happen, it was still a very close run thing when we hit those defenses, because in this sort of amphibious invasion, the advantages initially are all with the defense. So it was, still a great risk that we were running. And as Eisenhower knew, he had a note in his pocket that he would release if the invasion failed. He didn't have to release that, obviously, but the fact that he had that note written and took responsibility for the failure of the invasion shows that he expected this. He expected it to succeed, but he was prepared for it to fail because it easily could happen.
0: Yeah, I know master's degrees are written on this next question, but how close were we to not getting a beachhead on Normandy?
1: Fortunately, a lot of things went our way. So you get some historians who argue, well, this was always going to be an Allied victory. Yeah, maybe so. We're obviously never going to be able to, test that theory. We had certainly overwhelming, command of the sea. We had overwhelming air supremacy. The Germans couldn't touch us on the sea or in the air by June 6, 1944. So it's all going to come down to, as we talked about earlier, the guy, the grunt on the beach in his combat boots who had to, summon up the courage to get up above the cover he had found and fire back and move up those bluffs and take on the defenses. Fortunately they did. And were much more successful. So could it have failed? Yes, in theory. But again, we can never go back and duplicate it to find out how it might have happened.
0: Today, Normandy is a very peaceful town. I happened to be there a few years ago, right before one of the anniversaries. I think I was on there June 4th or June 5th. And what I was struck by was the serenity of the beach, right? How peaceful the beach was. And you can only imagine what it was oh so many years ago. But the other thing that struck me, John, was the amount of American flags that were being flown on the homes in Normandy. It was more American flags on homes in Normandy than you see in America on July 4th.
1: Very likely. And the people of Normandy the people of France entirely have never forgotten that it was American armies as well as our allies who were coming to liberate them. And yes, there's a great deal of appreciation. Now, just as we have said goodbye to most of the World War II generation, most of the World War II

0: generation in France who actually lived through this invasion and remembered it, you know, they're also gone because just, you know, history marches on. But their kids, their grandkids, their great grandkids now, they remember that it was, you know, men from the United States, men from Britain, men from as far away from Australia, New Zealand, Canada, they were coming to kick the Germans out, to liberate France. And say they've never forgotten it and will never forget it.
1: Yeah, busy weekend for you at the National Memorial D-Day Museum in Bedford, Virginia. What do you have planned for this weekend?
0: Well, we will have our annual commemoration, of course, on June 6th. Our speaker is a Congressional Medal of Honor recipient from Vietnam by the name of Drew Dix, who will pay tribute to the soldiers. We will also be adding names to our wall, 14 Americans that we have identified as killed on D-Day through research into, you know, stories and solving contradictions and things. We will, you know, recognize the World War II veterans who are still able to join us, and it may only be three or four, but any World War II general, you know, veteran who is able to, you know, come to the D-Day Memorial any day. I mean, they're the rock stars. They're the heroes that everyone wants to shake their hand and get their picture taken. So, any World War II veterans we have, we will certainly, you know, celebrate them on this this day. And we will, in general, just remind our participants and the nation, anyone watching online, that this was the day that history was made. This was the day that we opened up a path to victory. We didn't win the war on June 6, 1944, but we opened up a way to win the war a year later. So that can never be forgotten. And I think the more we just stop and ponder what it would be like if Hitler had won, I think the more, you know, it becomes clear how important it was that, you know, our men running across those beaches, jumping out of their airplanes, that they were successful, shapes the you know, the story that we're continuing to tell.
1: Yeah, no question about it.
0: That we still live.
1: Yeah, well, and that's what you do at the National Memorial D-Day Museum in Bedford, Virginia, and the legacy of Bob Slaughter, who got this whole thing started, and that's, you know, it's now left for the history books, and it's left for the next generation to remind future generations of what took place and what happened and what could have been. So, John Long, I know it's a very busy, busy week for you as the Director of Education. Thank you for taking time out of your busy schedule and spending some time with us. It is greatly appreciated, and I look forward to meeting you someday in person.
0: I hope you can come by Bedford and invite anybody who's around this weekend. Come join us in Bedford. And if you can't, everything will be live streamed. So you can also go to dday.org and watch the commemoration as it happens.
1: John Long, thank you very much. Great job. And keep the faith. Thanks for checking in, as always.
0: Thank you.
1: America at Night, back in a moment.
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14: Well, Emily made the honor roll.
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0: 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America at Night with McGraw-Milhaven.
1: I will say this, that if you ever find yourself in Normandy, do yourself a favor and go see the cemetery, the American Cemetery. It is hallowed ground, and it is very moving, and it is, hallowed ground. And we had a chance to go there, and very somber. But, it really brings it home. And to stand on the cliffs at Omaha Beach and Utah Beach and see the peacefulness of the waves and the sand and the cliffs, and you think to yourself, man, what would that must have been like on June 6, 1944? It's an extraordinary trip, and I would highly recommend, if anybody ever gets a chance, take the time, because it is well worth it to pay your respects to that hallowed ground. All right, what are we doing? Next hour, we are going to talk to a NASA expert about the air leak. There's a leak on the International Space Station. We're going to talk about that. And then, of course, Theo Lewis-Clark for Hollywood Executive.

0: per day, and then open phones. And how about this for a tease? If you stick around, I will tell you a story that Donald Trump told that, shall we say, he understated, if that's even possible. Donald Trump, we can all agree, whether you love him or don't like him, is a bit of a exaggerer, likes to tell some tales, likes to exaggerate. Well, he told a story recently in which he understated the story and really did not, should have pumped the story up more. I will explain to you what Donald Trump underestimated. It's a story about his family, that his family deserves a lot more credit than what they get for it. But I will tell you that. How about that? If I don't tell you that next hour, I'll tell you that in open phones, because it's a pretty extraordinary story in which Donald Trump has mentioned but has understated the story. And how often does Donald Trump understate anything? We'll do that coming up this hour. We got lots more to get to. We are broadcasting from Hofstra University on Long Island. Hofstra hosted the Talkers Convention today and met Rich Valdez for the first time. What a nice man. We had a nice chat. And he wanted me to wish everybody well and said it was a great audience, but we had a nice chat today. So it was really nice to finally meet Rich Valdez. All right, stay right there. Our executive director is Alex Hinton. Our engineer tonight is Richard Good. And in studio in Hofstra is Tim Fair helping out on the engineering. This is McGraw-Millhaven, Westwood One, America at Night. Back in a moment.
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9: It's the memory that Senor present in Spain.
8: Pope Leo celebrating Mass before a million people in Madrid. He arrived yesterday in Spain at the start of a week-long trip that will include an address to Parliament and a meeting with sex abuse survivors. But ABC's Marcus Moore says there's also plenty of attention on less pressing issues.
10: In his Pope Mobile, Leo XIV surprising crowds with a 6-7 meme trend using the up and down hand gesture. And the first American Pope asked to take sides on the upcoming World Cup.
11: I would certainly support the U.S. I don't know how many games I'll be able to see, but, you know,
12: you'll be there watching.
11: Best, yeah.
8: Pope also discussed the D-Day landings. Yesterday was the anniversary of the invasion of Normandy, in which his father took part, as he continues to call for peace. It's the 100th day of the war between the U.S. and Iran, and the Strait of Hormuz remains closed. The U.S. Saturday says it intercepted Iranian ballistic missiles. More from ABC's Tom Sufi Burridge.
12: In recent days, the president and his allies continue to assert that the war would be coming to a rapid end, including at this round table with farmers in Wisconsin.
13: We're at a point we're going to come out of Iran very quickly.
12: And in an interview Tuesday this week, President Trump said the blockade on the Strait could even last until Labor Day.
8: President plans to attend Game 3 of the NBA Finals in New York Monday, and Madison Square Garden says in conjunction with the Secret Service there'll be a strict no-bag policy and that fans should plan to arrive at least 2 hours before tip-off. At least 12 people were hurt Saturday in a shooting near the Old West End Fest in Toledo, Ohio, where the city's public safety director, George Crowell, said,
14: "This is one of the most iconic festivals in Toledo, and it's a shame that something like this had to ruin it."
8: The second day of the festival has been canceled. Authorities are searching for two suspects. You're listening to ABC News.
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8: It's 2 days to the primary in Maine, and ABC Selena Wang says one Democrat is drawing national scrutiny.
17: Graham Plattner, an oyster farmer and former Marine, is now engulfed in controversy. First, a series of sexist Reddit posts, now deleted. Then, reports he exchanged explicit text messages with other women shortly after marrying in 2023. And the New York Times reporting several ex-girlfriends describe unsettling behavior. One alleging Plattner grabbed her hard enough to leave marks, and during one argument, twisted her arm behind her back and blocked her in a room. Plattner fiercely denies any violence.
8: Tennessee's home to nearly two dozen data centers, and more are planned, and some Nashville residents are pushing back on one proposal.
18: The project by DC Blocks, a company behind dozens of data centers across the southeast, raising concerns about noise, power demands, water use, and what it could mean for the animals living just steps away.
19: The environmental impact is another thing that we're concerned about.
18: A facility larger than a football field next to the Nashville Zoo.
19: And DC Block has not reached out to us one time to address our concerns.
18: DC Blocks telling multiple news outlets the facility will not burden local resources and will pay for its own power infrastructure to meet all environmental requirements.
8: It's ABC's Morgan Norwood. Kentucky Derby winner Golden Tempo added another jewel in horse racing's Triple Crown to his resume. He won winning the Belmont Stakes Saturday. Brian Clark, ABC News.
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24: We're going to check in with him at the bottom of the hour and find out where he's traveling. It's Thursday night, so we'll check in with him a little bit later on. But this first half, we're going to talk to the man who broke the Scott Pelley story. It has now caught fire, and it is a war of words, and there's tomatoes being thrown back and forth. Jeremy Barr joins us. He is a writer for The Guardian. Jeremy, welcome to America at Night.
25: Sure. Thanks for having me.
24: This has really become a firestorm. I mean, it was big when you broke the story that Scott Pelley called that they were murdering 60 Minutes. But, I mean, this has become a full-fledged soap opera.
25: Yeah, I mean, we don't, you know, as a media reporter or any reporter, you don't always kind of know when a moment is going to blow up into something bigger. You know, I think I had heard about this meeting and that it was quite contentious. And once I kind of heard that quote about Ellie saying that Barry Weiss is murdering the show, that kind of language obviously was a very big deal. And so I thought it was important to cover it, but I didn't really expect that it would end up with Scott Pelley getting fired the following night and then, you know, getting a legalistic letter from the executive producer of the show telling him why he was being fired. And then it's sort of going wide, you know, publicly, this whole firing process. So yeah, it's been quite a busy few days.
24: Yeah, there's also clearly a PR war going on, right? Because these private memos are finding themselves in the news, you know, leaked conversations, audio, video. I mean, this is clearly there's a PR effort going on here.
25: I mean, I think journalists are very good at communicating. You know, I didn't get anything from Scott Pelley. I've never really talked to him before. I tried to talk to him once after an event and he wouldn't talk to me, but certainly when you cover journalists, they are people who know how the news works and how information gets out and, you know, how memos spread and, what kind of, you know, sound bites work for stories. So yeah, there's a lot of different entities here. You have, you know, CBS News, you have the people that are doing communications for CBS News, you have the, correspondents who were fired, you have the remaining staff, you have some outside consultants that work with CBS News, you have Paramount Skydance spokespeople that are above the CBS News spokespeople. So there's just a lot of different entities. And then there are a lot of former correspondents that are speaking out and criticizing CBS News, people like Steve Croft and other kind of former correspondents who have a lot of clout in that regard. So a lot of voices, a lot of people saying a lot of things. And, you know, we're just kind of covering the back and forth and the clash.
24: Yeah. The other thing interesting about this, Jeremy Barr, who was the reporter who broke this in The Guardian and sort of started off this whole firestorm, is there's clearly two different stories, but somebody's not telling the truth, right? Nick Bilton, the guy who's now running CBS, is saying, we did everything we could to keep Scott Pelley. And Scott Pelley says, that's not accurate, right? Barry Weiss says, you know, we tried to make amends. He wouldn't come meet with us. I met with them, right? I mean, so they're telling two different stories.
25: I think there's two different perspectives on whether the meeting that happened on Tuesday night between Scott Pelley and CBS executives, whether there really was a path forward or whether it could be salvaged. I think from the CBS News perspective, their point is that they tried and that they wanted to have a constructive conversation. I mean, what I heard on Monday after the news of this meeting and this confrontation is that CBS News still wanted to keep Scott Pelley and they were not, you know, they still viewed him as an important part of the show. But I also heard from people that, you know, Scott Pelley, by saying that in that meeting, and knowing they would probably get out eventually, was kind of resigning to some degree, right? That he kind of knew the significance of what he was saying and then the headlines about it. And so it's not clear if he ever actually wanted to stay on the show. I think perhaps by saying what he said, he was kind of saying that he was done with the show. But he wasn't going to resign, so he kind of knew that they had to fire him, which is what happened. So that's what we were waiting on Tuesday night, was for the news of the actual firing. I have to remember, it was Tuesday night, right? And everything moved so quickly. But yes, it was Tuesday night, so that was, Scott Pelley was basically waiting to hear from HR. I think in the end, he got an email from executive producer Nick Bilton telling him he was fired, and then that got out pretty quickly. So the reporters covering this, and then also Scott Pelley himself, were kind of waiting to see what happens. But yeah, there's different perspectives on that meeting and not being in the room. You know, it's not entirely clear, but I can't imagine it was a particularly comfortable conversation. It wasn't like a light, casual chat with your bosses. It seemed like it was probably quite tense from the beginning.
24: Jeremy, when Scott Pelley is standing up at the staff meeting, we've all been to staff meetings, and every once in a while they get contentious, especially if you're in journalism and somebody always says something that sort of rattles the cage of somebody. But this one sounds like this was a staff meeting of staff meetings. What was the reaction? What have you heard the reaction from the other people in the room as they watched this sort of back and forth between Nick Bilton and Scott Pelley?
25: It's an important thing to note was that Scott Pelley was the only correspondent in the room. Leslie Stahl was not there, and Bill Whitaker was not there. I think some of them were out of the country, but Pelley was kind of representing the correspondents. And, 60 Minutes is a very producer and reporter driven show where, the correspondents are these huge names that everybody knows around the world. So Pelley has a lot of heft and power. And the reaction, I was told, was very positive, that he was applauded. And, as he was leaving the room, he got a round of applause. And then there's different reports on how long the applause was. But people were definitely behind him. But, that's not the same as saying that everybody from that room planned to quit, just that they were broadly supportive of him. And CBS, last night on the evening news, they did a segment on this, and they were very, complimentary of Pelley and his career. And Tony DeCoppola, the anchor, talked about his history, what a great journalist he was, and his commitment to truth. And so I do think it's not entirely clear whether people in the room were applauding him because they, think that the leadership of CBS News is hurting the show, or just because they wanted to show support for him and they liked the fact that he was kind of standing up for them.
24: Yeah. Scott Pelley's a smart guy. He knows, he's got to know that if he pulls this in the middle of a staff meeting, right, in a sense, it was performance art. He was going out in a blaze of glory. And I'm not saying it was right or wrong. I'm just saying he's got to know the consequences of a longtime leader, elder statesman in the room. When he goes off like that, he knows there's going to be ripple effects.
25: I think there's differing accounts on this, because when I talk to people that have worked on 60 Minutes before, they say that yelling is not, and obviously the television news industry has had a lot of cultural issues they've had to work to clean up over the years. But people get heated all the time in 60 Minutes meetings, particularly screening sessions. But I think that he had a strong sense that this would not go over well. But I don't know if he knew that they would consider it to be a fireable offense. And I think the next story kind of going forward is, well, first, what happens to the remaining correspondents, Leslie Stahl, Bill Whitaker, and John Wertheim? But also, does Scott Pelley seek to recoup his contract? I think he was supposed to be owed money, but I think that because CBS says they fired her for cause, that would mean that they don't think they have to pay him. So I don't know if Scott Pelley has agreed that he deserved to be fired for cause. I'm sure he wouldn't deny that he was somewhat insubordinate, but I guess the question is it a fireable offense? And because CBS, after the fact, said they still wanted to keep him, I guess theoretically it could have been totally fine, but I don't know what he would have had to have said in that meeting yesterday. Sorry, we're on Tuesday, the meeting that kind of preceded his firing.
24: So what are we hearing from Leslie Stahl, Bill Whitaker, John Wertheim? We hear, it's all this innuendo and speculation. Apparently, there's been some meetings going back and forth. I mean, they're in danger of losing all of their staff, are they not?
25: Yeah, I mean, there was a meeting, I believe, yesterday between the three correspondents. I don't really have any intel. I mean, they have not talked at all, Stahl, Wertheim, and Whitaker. I think that the general sense from people I've talked to is that I think that people are leaning towards staying, you know, at least the majority of the three staying. I wouldn't expect all three to leave. I mean, is it possible that one of them leaves? Maybe, but I don't really think you're going to see a mass exodus of them, because I think that they know that the show would be basically screwed if it was starting with no correspondence next year. When Bill Owens, who was executive producer of 60 Minutes, he resigned from the network last spring, or spring 2025, because he was concerned the network was going to settle Donald Trump's lawsuit. And when he resigned, he basically told people, don't follow me out the door, protect the show, keep the show. So I think there is some sense also of, we need to protect the show. We can't totally abandon it. These correspondents are attached to certain producers. And so if they leave, that puts the producers in a trickier spot. So I think the expectation is that most of them will stay, but they still have several slots to fill. And I don't really know for sure, if they're going to actually hire four more full-time correspondents. I don't get the sense that they are. I think they're going to kind of mix and match between people who are contributing, people like Major Garrett, someone like Nora O'Donnell, who's already a contributor to the show, that she, will contribute more often. But I don't think they're going to replace them necessarily with a full-time roster like we have.
24: Yeah, and then Scott Pelley pours more gasoline on the fire by saying that he was asked to change content and instill bias in some stories. Now, I know that's landing like a lead balloon. If you want to believe it, yes. If you don't want to believe it, you don't believe him. But again, that's another chink in the credibility when it comes to 60 Minutes.
25: I think a lot of this is about how people perceive certain things. I mean, CBS put out a statement saying that they don't interfere with stories, and it's sort of, this is the normal back and forth. But, allegations of political bias are often, quite subjective about, an editor says you should change this to something else, or we think this is too strong or this is too soft. I mean, certainly it's possible for the correspondent to believe that it's political bias and for the producer to think that it's not. I think that, this has to be looked at within the context of the whole show and the whole network. The fact that three of the correspondents said they felt that there was political pressure to make their stories, lean a certain direction, that's kind of like where there's smoke, there's fire. I mean, it seems unusual or unlikely that three people would all have the wrong perception of this, but CBS has denied it. But, not knowing the exact stories this was about and not being in the room and not getting, there's no email that's been published saying, please make your story more pro-Trump or anything like that. But I think that the correspondents have credibility. So if people trust their credibility, then they probably have to give it at least the thought that maybe it's true.
24: Jeremy Barr with us from The Guardian. CBS is leaking oil a little bit. They got rid of Colbert. Their CBS Evening News is taken on water. Now you've got this controversy with 60 Minutes. They just did away with CBS Radio News. CBS has had a bad string of stories here, and they're really starting to leak oil, aren't they?
25: Yeah, I mean, I think that it's been a tough run for Barry Weiss since she took over this job as editor-in-chief in October. She obviously was new to the television news business. There was a lot of resistance from employees. The first real controversy was when Sharon Alfonsi, one of the fired 60 Minutes correspondents, said that Barry Weiss shelved her segment for political purposes. That was back in December. I think things had kind of calmed down a little bit over the last few months, but we also knew that there were some changes coming to 60 Minutes, and I think people were very worried about them. But they went a lot further than people expected. I think the firing of multiple correspondents, plus the firing of the executive producer, Tanya Simon, who's the daughter of Bob Simon, who's the famous correspondent for the show, and then also the executive editor and other producers as well. I don't think people expected kind of a full wipeout of the leadership. It's just unusual to wipe out leadership of a show that is the most successful show on television. I mean, I think, you know, everybody in television wants to modernize their broadcast and to reach new platforms and to reach new viewers, but you don't normally take a product that's working well and then cut it off at the knees a bit. And so I guess they wanted to keep Scott Kelly, but they had to also anticipate that some people on staff were not likely that they handled this.
24: We'll have to leave it there. Jeremy Barr with us. He's the reporter for The Guardian who originally broke the Scott Pelley story on Tuesday, which seems like 3 weeks ago. Jeremy Barr, have yourself a good day. Thanks for checking in. Thanks for the insight.
25: Yeah, thanks for having me. Appreciate it.
24: You got it. America at Night, back in a moment.
23: From the heart of America, this is America at Night with McGraw-Millhaven.
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0: I'll never forget the day I decided to go out for the football team. 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I think you'd be great." 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
1: Hey, programming note, tomorrow on the show, we're going to sit down with the director of education for the D-Day Museum in Virginia. His name is John Long. He's a historian, also the director of the D-Day Museum. And what a story about the D-Day Museum. Of course, tomorrow being June 5th, the anniversary of D-Day is June 6th. There's a new movie coming out called Pressure, and it's the story of, believe it or not, the weathermen, because D-Day was all dependent on the weather. You could not start the invasion unless the weather was right. And so there's a new movie starring Brendan Fraser out this summer. But in honor of the anniversary of D-Day, we thought we'd do a conversation with the director of education at D-Day. So that's tomorrow on the show. Coming up next segment, Bill Clevelin. We found him. He's out there. BillOnTheRoad.com. He's going to talk about the 10 amazing Midwest museums to visit this summer. So last week he was in Hershey, Pennsylvania. Now I don't know where he is, but he just sent me a text. We're going to talk about the 10 top museums in the Midwest to go see. So we'll check in with Bill Clevelin. And then, of course, Graham Plattner, who is the embattled Senate candidate from Maine. The New York Times released a scathing article. Yes, let me say that again. Graham Plattner is in the crosshairs as the New York Times releases a story. They went and talked to many of his ex-girlfriends. Some of them said he was fine, a wonderful boyfriend, and we didn't have a problem. However, extensive conversations with three other women who he was romantically involved with offer a far more complicated and different story. So the New York Times has Graham Plattner, and the Democrats now have to face their own questions of their candidate and his misdeeds. So we'll talk about that in the open phones. Stay right there. America at Night. Bill on the Road, next.
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11: Festival in Toledo, Ohio has been canceled after a shooting Saturday, says ABC's Andrew Dimbert.
12: It sounds like there's going to be multiple people shot.
13: Toledo police say what appeared to be a gunfight between at least two shooters left around a dozen injured in the crossfire Saturday evening.
12: We've got two patients. Anyone have any more?
13: Hundreds running for safety at the 53rd annual Old West End Festival in the city's historic district.
11: And authorities are still searching for those two suspects. New strains on the ceasefire between the U.S. and Iran as the U.S. has shot down more Iranian attack drones that were threatening ships in the Strait of Hormuz. Iran says the U.S. violated the ceasefire by attacking radar facilities. Pope Leo's celebrating Mass in front of a million people in Madrid as he's the first pope to visit Spain in 15 years. And the Vegas Golden Knights won a double overtime thriller to take a 2-1 lead over the Carolina Hurricanes in the Stanley Cup Final. This is ABC News.
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1: My Aunt Eileen's favorite segment of the week is Bill Cleveland. Bill on the road. BillOnTheRoad.com. Good morning, Bill.
23: Aunt Eileen. Is that the one that lives in California?
1: Aunt Eileen lives in California. She is your one true fan.
23: She invited me over for breakfast or something, right?
1: She invited you to stay at her house. She hasn't even invited me to stay at her house.
23: Well, all right. I could be the nephew she always wanted. Great.
1: All right, Bill Cleveland, where are you and what are we talking about this week?
23: Well, I thought we'd do a little summer vacation thing here and talk about some great museums for folks to visit in the Midwest. I have spent a good chunk of my life in the Midwest, and in talking to folks who are on the East Coast and the West Coast, sometimes they just think there's absolutely nothing but farmland and, I don't know, lakes or whatever. They don't know what the heck is in the Midwest. So I thought I'd share a few great ideas for folks to let folks know there are some cool things to see
1: there.
23: In the
1: believe
23: Midwest.
1: It or not, it's not, you know, after you cross the Hudson River, the next stop isn't L.A. There's a whole bunch of great things to do between New York and L.A.
23: Yeah, you bet. And so some of the things I'll just mention, I just put a post up at BillOnTheRoad.com. It's front and center for folks who want to check it out. But one of the places is in the great state of Ohio, and it's called the American Sign Museum. And this is one of my favorite museums. McGraw, you walk into this place, and you need to be wearing sunglasses because the amount of neon that hits your face when you walk through the front door is something that is

0: just absolutely undescribable. But essentially, there's a guy there who he owned a magazine for a long time dedicated to signs. I think it was called like Sign of the Times Museum or something like that. And it was for enthusiasts and also people who worked on these, you know, old neon signs and things like that. But anyway, he amassed this huge collection of signs. And I mean, not just neon signs, but just, you know, signs that, you know, were, you know, essentially like along the highways of America throughout, you know, history. And it is just this neat history museum as you walk along, and you see this, you know, like this gigantic old original, like McDonald's neon sign from the early 1960s, or, you know, the gigantic Howard Johnson marquee sign, and just all kinds of cool stuff. But this place, it is an underrated attraction in Cincinnati, Ohio, to be sure. It's so super cool.
1: All right. The Neon Sign Museum in Cincinnati. What else you got?
0: Well, talking about a little bit of history. So for folks who may have thought, well, there's absolutely nothing to see or do in the state of Nebraska. Boy, do I have something for you.
1: Hey, now, go easy. Go easy. Go Big Red.
0: Well, you know, it's funny, quick side note here, Nebraska, up until a couple of years ago, their tourism sign or their tourism slogan was honest to God, it was Nebraska, it's not for everyone. That was their yeah. So I mean, they know. But Buffalo Bill spent part of his life there in Nebraska, North Platte, Nebraska. And I loved this place. You can go through Buffalo Bill's home. It's where he lived when he was like at his peak, when he was doing these Wild West shows. And you walk through the house. It's you can go through his bedroom and through his living room and the kitchen and the whole nine yards. And then they have, you know, the ranch is still there because he had a working ranch of like, you know, 4,000 acres. But he lived here during like the late 1880s. And so you walk through his house, you can see a lot of his belongings and some of the cool stuff like from the Wild West shows, like, you know, signage and like what would be like marketing stuff from back then. It's really, really neat. 18-room Victorian style house, open for tours, North Platte, Nebraska.
1: So you're not a golfer, are you?
0: No, sir, not a golfer.
1: So just north of North Platte, Nebraska, about, I don't know, 35-40 minutes, there's a golf course. It's called the Sand Hills. And it is considered one of the finest golf courses the world has ever created. And Jordan and Charles Barkley used to go out and play there all the time. And so they wanted to build a landing strip next to the Sand Hills. And the town said, no, this is pristine land. You're not going to ruin it with an airstrip. So they had to fly into North Platte and then take the limo up to the Sand Hills. And so you'd always hear these stories that Jordan and Charles Barkley were in town having lunch at the local, you know, cafeteria while they were waiting for their plane to gas up because they just finished playing golf.
0: Well, I will tell you, I went to North Platte, I think, 2-3 years ago and was not expecting much of anything. It really is a lovely little town. It's a really neat place.
1: Yeah, it's a railroad town.
0: We may have talked about this before, but this is a great museum in the Midwest. It's called the Volo Museum. So it used to be just a car museum, and by just a car museum, I mean it is a huge collection of classic cars and, you know, unique vehicles. And, you know, the thing that attracted me was, you know, they had the car from National Lampoon's Vacation, one of my favorite movies of all time, the family truckster that Clark Griswold was in, where, you know, when they made that wrong turn into North St. Louis and the guys wrote honky lips on the side of the car. They've got it. It's right there. It's on display. And they've also got, like, the car from Greece and, you know, Back to the Future and all this stuff. And this may not have been a thing when you were a kid, but there used to be a thing called Showbiz Pizza. And they were famous for their animatronic band that would play. If you know anything like Chuck E. Cheese, right? This predates Chuck E. Cheese. And they have one of these original 1980s, they were called the Rockafire Explosion. That was the name of the band that was at Showbiz Pizza. And they have one at the Volo Museum in Volo, Illinois. It is awesome. Somebody listening was born in the 80s that remembers Showbiz Pizza.
1: You must think I'm I'm 97 years old.
0: I'm an 80s baby.
1: I graduated high school in 1985, so I'm smack. I am hair parted right down the middle. MTV. I am an MTV baby, but okay. I do not remember Showbiz Pizza. So maybe.

0: dioramas. And so it's like you're standing next to all of these animals that would be present in different parts of the world. And it is just so well done. But it's in Springfield, Missouri. It's called Wonders of Wildlife. And yeah, it's right next to the original Bass Pro Shop there.
1: Yeah, well, Bass Pro Shop never does anything. I mean, they always do it first class. So sounds
0: absolutely
1: like a good one. All right, cool.
0: Absolutely.
1: What else we got?
0: Wichita, Kansas is home to the old Cowtown Museum. And some cities do this. Some towns do these old cow towns where you're walking through, like, you know, a bunch of old historic buildings. But to me, this place is the best. It's got 50 different reconstructed historic buildings. You know, you got the saloon, you got the old time pharmacy. And then, you know, depending on the time of the year, you've actually got like actors walking around dressed apart, and they'll tell you about how 1880s Kansas was, and, you know, walk you through the different buildings. And you know, there's a guy doing, oh gosh, what is that, where they're making the things for the horses, you know, the horseshoes and all this. It's just, it's cool. And if you have kids, you know, they'll learn a lot about like the old times, you know, before cell phones and iPads. That they'll be shocked that life existed before before technology was around. But that was in Wichita, Kansas. It's called the Old Cowtown Museum.
1: All right, I have a question. Mm-hmm. So I'm on BillOnTheRoad.com, and I'm following along as you're going through these.
0: Oh, okay.
1: And I see this lovely picture of this town, of Old Cowtown in Wichita, Kansas, and it looks really cool. But if you look a little deeper, it looks like there are some light posts with some light bulbs in them. That doesn't really fit the 1880s motif.
0: You know, you're always looking for a controversy. I don't know what it is with you. Every week, a controversy. I don't know. You can call the mayor, I suppose. Okay. I don't know who put the light bulbs in.
1: I mean, I don't know. Are they gas or are they filament, or I don't know? But it looks like an old or a new type of lamppost. So LED.
0: Well, 1880s, would they have had? It would have been gas lights back then, right? 1880s.
1: Did they have gas companies back then? I don't know.
0: Oh man, you're killing me. All right, moving right along, ladies and gentlemen. Yes. Metropolis, Illinois. Have you been to Metropolis?
1: I have not, but I've heard about this place.
0: Oh, it's great. Yeah. So the Super Museum. So if you like Superman, really, even if you don't like Superman, it's a really fun museum. The main attraction in town, though, is this gigantic Superman. It's the world's largest Superman statue. And apparently back in the day, they wanted to build a theme park, you know, all about Superman. And if I'm not mistaken, it was like in the 70s. And then they got all the OKs. And then, like, you know, the economy collapsed. Nobody could afford to put together this theme park, because they wanted this gigantic, like, Superman. You'd like drive under his legs into the theme park, and they had all these big plans. Anyway, well, that all fell apart. But they do have the world's largest Superman statue and a really cool Superman museum. You know, collectibles and statues and, you know, all sorts of neat stuff. And you know, they've got a statue of Lois Lane down the street and murals and all kinds of stuff. So it's a fun little quirky stop if you're driving through Southern Illinois, and it's called the Super Museum.
1: Was it Metropolis before it? Did they take the name from Superman, or did Superman take Metropolis from Illinois?
0: Well, I don't know. Well, the town was there before Superman, so but I don't know that they necessarily stole that name from them for the comic books. Yeah, this next one is truly one of my favorite top 10 museums in the entire country, and it is the United States Air Force Museum, and it's in Dayton, Ohio, and it's the largest and oldest military aviation museum in the world. It's phenomenal. There's four gigantic hangars. They have all these great, you know, you see all the military aircraft. They even have like an original, like Wright flyer that the Wright brothers, you know, designed, because, you know, they're in Dayton. That's the home of the Wright brothers. And then, that's really cool. But at the kind of end of your experience in the fourth hangar, they have a presidential aircraft hangar. So they've got, I want to say it's eight, maybe it's 10 different aircraft that were used by presidents, including a retired Air Force One. And so you walk through the Air Force One. It's pretty neat. And then kind of a historical tidbit, it would have been the Air Force One that was used by to bring JFK's body back from Dallas after he was assassinated.
1: Yeah.
0: So pretty wild to be able to walk through that and see an Air Force One.
1: You can walk through the plane that took

0: JFK's body back to Washington after it was shot in Dallas.
1: Yeah, yeah, wow. Pretty wild. Yeah, it was a plane that Lyndon Johnson took the oath of office on.
0: Yeah, that famous picture.
1: I think seven or eight. Yeah.
0: Yeah, the famous picture.
1: Seven or eight presidents used it.
0: Where she's the pink dress where it's all splattered with her with his blood, and she's standing next to Lyndon B. Johnson taking the oath of office. I read about this in a book. Did I read read about this in a book?
1: You're asking me?
0: Yeah, I think it was Presidential Road Trips. Who wrote that book?
1: Oh, good segue. That was nice. That is in Presidential Road Trips. Yes, thank you for the plug. Yeah.
0: All right. Real quick, let's get to two more here. What's this Children's Museum of Indianapolis?
1: Well, if you have kids, I have friends that have kids, and I've always told them this is the coolest children's museum in the entire country. Children's Museum of Indianapolis, 5 floors. You walk in, the first thing you see is a gigantic transformer. I think it's Bumblebee, the yellow one. It's massive. Cool, like dinosaur displays. They've got a thing like where you're in a space shuttle kind of thing. You go through lots of pop culture references. I think the last time I was there, they had an exhibit that had the original Charlie and the Chocolate Factory, the golden ticket. Remember the golden ticket they had from the movie?
0: Yeah,
1: they had one of those. I mean, always neat like exhibits and things like that. So Children's Museum of Indianapolis.
0: All right,
1: the last one. Which one do you want me to do?
0: I got about 2 minutes left. You can do a minute for each one of them.
1: Yeah, sure. One of them, my hometown, St. Louis, Missouri, the City Museum. I don't even know how to describe this place. It's a repurposed shoe factory. It's crazy. Like, if you look at the picture at BillOnTheRoad.com, you'll see there's a school bus on the roof. There's a Ferris wheel on the roof. There's, like, slides inside this place, caves that your kids can crawl through. Check it out. It's unlike anything you've ever seen.
0: Not only is the school bus on the roof, the school bus is cantilevered over the roof.
1: Yes.
0: Yeah. Yeah, so it's hanging over the wall. Yeah, it's nuts. Yeah.
1: Right. Yeah, don't park underneath it. And then the last one I'll mention, you need to see this because it's about to close. It's in Kansas City, Missouri. It'll only be there through November. But it's called the Arabia Steamboat Museum. And if we have time in a future segment, we'll have to talk about this place because it's a fascinating story. It's about this family that found a crashed riverboat, steamboat, from 1856. And they ended up digging it up under a farm field in Kansas. And they recovered all the stuff from the ship. Like it was all in like mint condition because it had been under the ground for 100 years. And it's all on display at this museum in Kansas City. It's called the Arabia Steamboat Museum.
0: Wow. We got to spend more time on that. That sounds really good.
1: It is really neat.
0: Also, while you're in Kansas City, the Negro League Baseball Hall of Fame is one of the greatest museums you'll ever see.
1: That was very cool.
0: That is really good. And it's right next to a really good barbecue joint too. So you can go see the Negro League Baseball Hall of Fame and then go have some great, great barbecue. There you go.
1: All right.
0: Any book signings around the country we should know about there, Bill Cleveland?
1: Let's see. Got a couple coming up. Edwardsville, Illinois next week. Washington, Missouri. I'll be at the Abraham Lincoln Presidential Museum in Springfield in a couple of weeks. And then let's see, in Indianapolis, Indiana at the Benjamin Harrison Presidential Home doing a book signing. So, yeah, got some good stuff coming up.
0: Rocking and rolling at the Benjamin Harrison Presidential Library. Man, you're having way too much fun this summer. BillOnTheRoad.com. BillOnTheRoad.com. Bill, happy trails, and we'll see you next Thursday. Thanks, man.
1: Okay, see you.
0: Good stuff. Yeah, the Benjamin Harrison Presidential Library. Woohoo! Don't get too crazy on there, Bill. America at Night, back in a moment.
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1: Okay, we are headed for open phones in just a minute. I don't know where this 2 hours went, but we got another hour of open phones, which means phone calls, text messages, start lining up, and we'll take all comers. We don't screen, never have, never will, and it's late-night radio like it ought to be. It's America at Night. Okay, 1-844-2-McGraw, 1-844-262-4729. Those are the phone numbers. We have voicemails. Remember, sometimes the show is delayed because of baseball games and basketball games and all sorts of stuff. Plus, some stations air it in the middle of the night after we're gone. You can always, if we're not here and Alex doesn't pick up, that means we're gone. You can always leave a message, and we love voicemails. So we'll play voicemails, actual voicemails from actual listeners a little bit later on in the next hour. So all of that's coming up, hour three with open phones, plus plenty of text messages to get through. We are broadcasting on the road. Bill's on the road. McGraw's on the road. We're at Hofstra on Long Island. It's part of they've got a wonderful communications department here, and so we are helping out and having a grand time at the Talkers Convention. Our producer tonight is Alex Hinton. Our engineer tonight is Richard Good. Tim Fair is our Hofstra connection here in studio. I'm McGraw-Milhaven. This is America at Night on Westwood One.
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7: From ABC News, I'm Brian Clark. It's the 100th day of the war between the U.S. and Iran, and still no sign of a deal to end it. And ABC's Tom Sufi Burge in the Middle East says the ceasefire is under real strain.
8: The U.S. military saying it shot down two more Iranian one-way attack drones which were threatening ships in the Strait of Hormuz. Earlier, the U.S. military releasing new video of missile strikes on Iranian coastal radar systems this weekend, a response to previous Iranian drone attacks. Iran retaliating Saturday, firing seven ballistic missiles at Kuwait and Bahrain, where there are U.S. military bases. CENTCOM saying those missiles were either intercepted or fell short, and no U.S. personnel were injured.
7: Pope Leo continues to call for peace. He is in Spain, where he celebrated Mass in Madrid, and ABC's Marcus Moore, traveling with the Pope, says this week-long trip has a focus on youth.
9: Police say 1.2 million people attended this open-air Mass that just wrapped up here in Madrid. Half a million were at a vigil last night where Pope Leo told young people that they can change the world with love. And I met a number of those young people in the crowd who shared their enthusiasm for the Pope's visit. And in part, it's those young people that the Vatican is hoping to reach on this trip.
7: A dozen people were hurt in a shooting at a popular festival in Toledo, Ohio on Saturday.
10: It was a horrible sight. It was quite a few people that needed help.
11: I was just telling my cousin earlier, I'm like, I think this is a safe place to come to bring kids.
12: People just don't care.
7: Authorities believe that the victims were caught in crossfire. They're searching for two suspects, as ABC's Andrew Dimbert.
13: Overnight festival organizers canceling the rest of the event, saying we feel it would not be compassionate, responsible, or possible to continue the festival. Ohio Governor Mike DeWine saying that summer festivals should be safe spaces for families.
12: Severe weather swept through the region Saturday, and five people were taken to a hospital after a strong wind moved through fans watching a college baseball game at West Virginia University. 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
14: This report is sponsored by IBM. As AI transforms how work gets done, a new IBM CEO study finds success will depend on how quickly organizations redesign their workforce. CEOs agree people are the priority. 83% of CEOs say AI success depends more on people's adoption than the technology. But many organizations are still struggling to redesign roles, build new skills, and rethink how teams collaborate. This gap is already showing up in the workplace. CEOs say only 25% of employees are using AI as part of their jobs, even though 86% believe their workforce have the skills to collaborate with AI. Looking ahead, CEOs expect the impact on jobs to accelerate. By 2028, 29% of employees may need reskilling for different roles, while 59% will likely require upskilling to perform their current roles more effectively. The findings suggest the real challenge isn't just adopting AI, it's aligning jobs, skills, and ways of working with the speed of AI transformation. To learn more, visit ibm.com/IBV.
12: It's been almost a week since the voting concluded in California's primary, but the counting continues, as ABC's Gloria Rodriguez in San Francisco.
15: Republican Steve Hilton held a rally outside the San Mateo County Elections Office. He's calling on Governor Gavin Newsom to establish an emergency election support corps to speed up vote counting, with many races that could still take days or weeks to call, including the governor's race. Newsom's office responded in a statement saying it's concerning that a candidate for governor doesn't know the governor has nothing to do with counting ballots.
12: An American student's been found dead in Japan after days of searching.
16: Missing American student James Weston Higginbotham has been found dead in the mountains of Kyoto. He was vacationing in Japan with his family. Kyoto police told ABC News his body was discovered by a volunteer searcher over the weekend. The cause of death has not been released, but investigators say foul play is not suspected. Police had previously assessed that the 20-year-old likely left his family intentionally. Anthony Trotter, ABC News, Tokyo.
12: The Kentucky Derby winner added another jewel to his in horse racing's Triple Crown.
17: Golden Tempo from last to first.
12: Courtesy of Fox, Golden Tempo again rallied from last to win. There's no Triple Crown, though, after Golden Tempo did not run in the middle leg, the Preakness Stakes, 3 weeks ago. I'm Brian Clark, ABC News.
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1: All right, we've got a show for you tonight, and big news. on the show. We're taking the show on the road. That's right, we're on the road. We went and are broadcasting from Hofstra University tonight. Hofstra University in Long Island, New York, has a tremendous communications department, and we were asked to speak at the Talkers Convention here in Long Island, so we packed up the show and brought it to Hofstra, and so we'll talk about this a little bit later on throughout the show, but we're going to be here tonight and tomorrow night. And this is my old stomping grounds. I used to play baseball over here at Mitchell Field, not too far from Hofstra University. And believe it or not, Hofstra University is right next to Mitchell Field. And if you know anything about history, Mitchell Field is where Charles Lindbergh took off for his historic flight across the Atlantic Ocean. So tonight, we're going to take a little walk down memory lane. There is a New York Times reporter who has a podcast. And what he has done is he has re-examined the Lindbergh baby kidnapping, and he thinks he's uncovered some new evidence that shows that maybe Bruno Hauptmann didn't do it, or maybe Bruno Hauptmann didn't do it alone. So this hour, we're going to check in with him. Next hour, Bill Cleveland, he's somewhere in this crazy mixed-up world. We're going to check in with him as well next hour. Also next hour, we're going to talk to the man who broke this Scott Pelley story from The Guardian. That story, man, talk about a war of words and talking about mudslinging going back and forth. So we'll dive into more of that Scott Pelley story a little bit later on. But hang tight, get your popcorn, hunch up your pillow. You're in for a good yarn. 100 years later, new evidence, possibly, in the Charles Lindbergh kidnapping case. And we're going to talk to the podcaster. 6 episodes. We'll check in with him coming up in a moment. It is America at Night live from Hofstra University on Long Island. Back in just a moment.
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8: Let's talk about the crime of the century. Not the 21st century, but the 20th century. Very similar to the Nancy Guthrie case. It was a high-profile case. No evidence, no fingerprints, no leads. But in this story, in the 20th century, they did eventually convict someone and send them to jail. Of course, I'm talking about the Lindbergh baby. And that worldwide phenomenon. And there is a new podcast. Joe Nocera from the Free Press joined us to talk about a new podcast. Joe, welcome to America at Night. Thanks for joining us.
9: Hey, thanks for having me. I appreciate it. By the way, the guy didn't just go to jail. He went to the electric chair.
8: He did go to the electric chair. We're going to get into all of that. But it's coming up on 100 years, right? We're 99 years from the famous flight across the Atlantic where Charles Lindbergh became the most famous person in all the world. And then, of course, the Lindbergh baby kidnapping, what, 4 or 5 years later. Why do you want to go back and research this? I thought all these questions were answered and we've moved on.
9: Well, that's why. The questions have not been answered. People in the 1930s and 40s thought they were answered, but that was a different world then. And, starting in the 70s and 80s, people started to re-research the case. And there were two things they found. The first was that the trial of Bruno Richard Hauptmann, who was accused of kidnapping the Lindbergh baby, was a complete travesty, utter travesty. And if he was tried today with the same set of facts, he would have been found innocent. And the second thing was that just the explanation for what happened and how it happened and the circumstances in the weeks afterwards as they searched for the baby are just so screwy that it makes your head spin. And people have really become obsessed with this case. And part of our podcast was about this obsession and why people get so wrapped up in it and what the various theories are about what actually happened. Because I think there's a general feeling among many people, myself included, that one person could not have done this alone.
8: So Joe Nocera is our guest. He worked for the New York Times. He's an award-winning investigative journalist. He wrote for Fortune and Newsweek and Bloomberg. So well-respected, well-trusted. You also now are a senior writer for the Free Press, and that's where the podcast is, 6 episodes. Let's go all the way back because it was 100 years ago. It's hard to describe and hard to put into words just how big of a star and of a personality was Charles Lindbergh back in the 1920s and 1930s?
9: Incomparable. Taylor Swift pales in comparison. Muhammad Ali might be the closest equivalent in that stage of his life when he was a world when everyone in the world

0: of them. But because Lindbergh was the first person to fly across the Atlantic in an airplane, and because radio was brand new, so it was the first time people could follow what was happening in real time, made him a celebrity beyond all renown. And then it turned out, you know, he was young and he was handsome and he had a bit of charisma and he knew how to give a good speech about flight. And, you know, he went all around the country afterwards and was lauded and given keys to one city after another. It was just incredible. And the press, you know, found him to be, they couldn't stop photographing him. I mean, it was insane. You know, he didn't have his honeymoon. I mean, he had no privacy at all. And in some ways, that's what led to the kidnapping.
1: Yeah. Also, his wife, Anne Morrow Lindbergh, was right. She came from a prominent family. So you take him and pair him with a famous socialite. That was the it couple in the 20s and 30s.
0: Yeah, 100%. And he came to hate the press, and she just kind of shied away. I mean, she was a very private person who, you know, wound up being in this very public role. And so you're right. They were just at every tidbit the press could find out about either one of them was, you know, front page news all across the country.
1: I remember stories my grandmother would tell me about the Charles Lindbergh flight across the Atlantic and then, of course, the Lindbergh baby. Is it true, Joe Nocera, that the trial was such a huge commotion that they were actually selling replica ladders outside the courthouse?
0: Yes, it is absolutely true. Now, you got to remember the significance of the ladder is the kidnapper went up a ladder to get into the window of the baby's room, or at least that's what supposedly happened. And so the ladder was a key piece of evidence. And so, yes, it was true. That was very true. What was also true is at the diner, you know, they were selling Lindbergh lamb and, you know, Betty Gow stew. Betty Gow was the nursemaid, and it was all kinds of crazy stuff like that. The first week of the trial, Flemington, where it took place, was a town of 3,000 people. The first week of the trial, 50,000 people were in town.
1: Wow. So that's to put into perspective how big of a spectacle it really was. Take us back to March 1st, 1932. Charles Lindbergh Jr. was what, 2 years old, sleeping in the house?
0: Yeah, that's right. He had a cold. The family had never stayed in this. This was kind of their weekend place. It was a very private place in New Jersey, very hard to find. They used to spend Monday through Friday at Anne's parents' house and then spend the weekend at their weekend place. But the baby had a cold. And so this was the first time that the baby and the family had ever spent a Tuesday night at this house. That's one strange thing about it. The second strange thing was that the baby's window was broken. The latch was broken, and you couldn't close the window. So that's the second strange thing. The third strange thing is that nobody heard anything. Nobody heard that. Charles Lindbergh heard a crack, but he didn't pay attention to it, and people now think that was a piece of the ladder cracking. And the fourth strange thing was it was muddy outside, yet there was no mud in the room when they went and found the baby missing, and there were actually no fingerprints in the room when they found the baby missing. And then finally, the baby went to sleep. Everybody went downstairs. They had dinner. The nursemaid, Betty Gow, went up to look at the baby at 10 o'clock at night, and the baby was gone. And believe it or not, McGraw, believe it or not, her first thought and Anne's first thought was, oh, Charles must be playing a prank, because he had, in fact, in the past, hidden the baby for 20 minutes as a prank to play on his wife and the nursemaid.
1: That's so
0: that
1: weird.
0: Was her first thought.
1: That's a weird prank to play as a dad, but okay.
0: He did a lot of weird. I mean, he was a weird. The more you learn about him, the more you realize he was a strange dude. anyway, so they go down and they say, "Did you hide the baby?" He said. So he runs up the stairs and he says, even before he gets in the room, you know, "They've kidnapped our baby. They've kidnapped our baby." He runs outside with a gun. They find the ladder has been, you know, pulled 50 or 60 feet away. No baby, no tracks, no nothing. And by, you know, 3 o'clock in the morning, whatever evidence might have been available outdoors has been stomped on because somebody tips off the press and they just come out there in droves. And that's what that first night was like.
1: And so there wasn't a lot of evidence, but they did find a broken ladder, right? Right outside the bedroom?
0: Yes. They found a broken ladder. It had been dragged about 60 or 70 feet. There were also several footprints by where the ladder was, but they had been nobody took a sample of them. Nobody measured them. Nobody did anything. It was really kind of ridiculous.
1: Yeah, you mentioned fingerprints. In 1932, were there even fingerprints? I mean, that must have been rudimentary science at the time.
0: No, it was rudimentary, but there were fingerprints. It wasn't fingerprint technology existed at that point. You know, DNA didn't, and a lot of other things did not, but fingerprints did exist.
1: Yeah. One of the interesting things about that, so no one knows, no evidence, right? No, nobody knows what happened, sort of vanishes in the middle of the night. Sort of like Nancy Guthrie, in a sense, maybe not as big of a personality, but very similar, right? Just sort of vanished in the middle of the night with very little evidence.
0: I think that's true. And you know, we had pretty much finished the podcast when that happened, when she was abducted. And listening to Nancy and her brother and sister plead for their mother and plead to the kidnapper, very much reminiscent of the Lindberghs in the immediate aftermath of their son's kidnapping. You know, they through the press, they sent out messages to the kidnappers, offered to pay ransom. Charles Lindbergh actually told the kidnappers that if they gave the baby back, nothing would happen to them, which, of course, he had no right to say, but no one was going to contradict the great Charles Lindbergh. And even told the press what the baby's diet was so that the kidnapper or kidnappers would get him the food that he needed.
1: Very similar to Nancy Guthrie needing the medicine and
0: very similar.
1: Yeah. Joe Nocera with us. He is a investigative journalist for the New York Times, was with the New York Times. He's written for Bloomberg and Newsweek. He's now a senior writer with the Free Press, and he's out with a new podcast getting a whole lot of attention called The Lindbergh Conspiracies. You can find it on the Free Press, and it is talking about the kidnapping of the Lindbergh baby. What's interesting about this Lindbergh case is because he went ahead and got a ransom note and paid money, did he not? Even he sort of went outside the law to do it, did he not?
0: Very much so. Here's the thing. The person who was put in charge of the investigation, Norman Schwarzkopf, was the head of the state police. The state police had never investigated a crime like this before. It was a relatively new organization, and the primary thing it did was look for bootleggers. Prohibition was still in force. So they put in charge of this case, and Norm Schwarzkopf worships the ground that Charles Lindbergh walks on. So he lets Charles Lindbergh conduct the investigation into the kidnapping of his own son. First thing Charles Lindbergh tells them is, You can't question my staff as if they are potential suspects because I trust them all and they are not potential suspects, which is nuts because, you know, looking at it today, the probability that someone from the inside was involved in the kidnapping is really pretty high, I would say. And so then you get to the ransom note. He gets the ransom note and he shows it to some mobsters because he thinks the mob might be able to get his kid back. So now the ransom note is out there. Anybody can copy it. Anybody knows what it looks like. Anybody knows what the language is like. It's a, you know, broken English. And so the ransom notes start to come and come and come. And you don't really know, is this really the kidnapper? Or is it just some extortionist who's gotten a look at the ransom note, knows how to replicate it, and, you know, asked for $50,000? But yes, the answer is Charles Lindbergh did pay $50,000 through an intermediary to somebody in a cemetery who was called himself Cemetery John. And maybe that was the kidnapper. Maybe it wasn't the kidnapper. We'll never really know.
1: Hold, I got about a minute before we got a break. When he hands off the $50,000 in the middle of the night, in the middle of a cemetery, how much of that was known at the time?
0: You mean how did people know that was happening?
1: Yeah,
0: yes, they did. They absolutely did. There were no secrets in this case because there was so many press. They may not have known that it was happening, but very soon after it happened, there were stories in the press about what had happened.
1: Holy mackerel. You mentioned Norman Schwarzkopf. Any relation to the famous Storm and Norman from the Gulf War?
0: Dad.
1: That was his father.
0: That was his father.
1: So Norman Schwarzkopf's father led the investigation into the Lindbergh baby.
0: That is correct. And he ran the New Jersey State Police for like 15 years. He actually founded the New Jersey State Police.
1: That is Joe Nocera. He is out with a new podcast, getting a lot of attention. 6 episodes. You can listen to it. You can binge it if you want to. It's called The Lindbergh Conspiracies. It's part of the Free Press. He's a senior writer there. He was also in his past life an award-winning investigative journalist. He worked for the New York Times as well as others. Fascinating look at the Lindbergh kidnapping soon, what coming up on 100 years in 1932. More America at Night, back in a moment.
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10: ABC News, I'm Brian Clark. The U.S.-Iran ceasefire's under new stress, as ABC's Tom Sufi Burge explains from Jerusalem.
11: Still no sign of a deal to end the war with Iran, which is now into its 100th day, and the ceasefire is under real strain. The U.S. military saying it shot down 2 more Iranian one-way attack drones, which were threatening ships in the Strait of Hormuz.
10: Severe weather Saturday blamed for over 100,000 power outages from Ohio to New York and 1 death in New York City when a tree fell on a man. Five people at a West Virginia University baseball game were taken to hospitals after a powerful wind moved through a tent area. A shooting at a popular festival in Toledo, Ohio, left 12 people hurt. Authorities are now searching for two suspects. The second day of the festival has been canceled. Nathan Lane can tie the record for the most awarded male performer in Tony Awards history tonight. It would be his fourth if he wins for Best Leading Actor for his role in Death of a Salesman. This is ABC News.
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1: There is a new podcast out that's getting a lot of attention. It's called The Lindbergh Conspiracies. It was the case and the crime of the century, the 20th century, the Lindbergh babies. Charles Lindbergh Jr. was taken from his crib in his home in 1932. They ultimately found Bruno Hauptmann, convicted him, and sent him to death. And now, almost 100 years later, our guest, Joe Nocera, is looking back at that case and rediscovering all sorts of new information. Joe is an award-winning journalist, worked for the New York Times as well as Bloomberg. He now writes for the Free Press, and that's where you can find the podcast. We keep talking about the ladder, Joe, because the ladder, do they not do some forensic evidence and find the ladder and parts of the wood in Bruno Hauptmann's house or barn or living room?
2: They say they did. You know, this is one of the many, many, many mysteries of the case. The wood expert definitely testified that there was a piece of wood that Hauptmann took from his attic and attached to the ladder to make it as part of the ladder. The problem, and maybe that's what happened, but, you know, he was a professional carpenter. He had lots of wood in his garage. The idea that, and then secondly, and this is one of those things you just that boggles your mind. After the Hauptmann family moved out of this apartment, a cop moved in who was involved in the case, moved in there with his family. And this attic had been, you know, investigated 17 or 18 times. And suddenly this cop says, hey, there's a piece of the attic missing. Maybe that's part of the ladder. So, you know, again, it's one of those things. If Hauptmann had had a decent defense counsel, he could have ripped that testimony to shreds. His defense counsel was famous, and he had become a drunk. So he wasn't very, he didn't help his client very much.
1: Yeah. I also thought, didn't they find, we were talking about how Charles Lindbergh paid the ransom. He paid it in like gold coins or gold nuggets or something?
2: No. That's not what it was. They were called gold certificates. They looked like dollar bills with some slight variation. And what it meant was you could exchange those bills for actual gold. Because don't forget, America was still on the gold standard and gold was supposed to be back up. It was supposed to back the dollar in a way that it doesn't anymore, of course. And that was about to change. That was just about to change. And so the Treasury Department guy knew that the change was coming. So he insisted that most of the ransom money be in this form of gold certificates because it would make it harder for the it would make it easier to find the kidnapper to trace him because these bills were supposed to go out of circulation. So that's what that was about.
1: Mm. Okay. So but they do find those certificates somewhere within, right? Bruno Hauptmann was trying to pass them off or something at some point?
2: Yes, absolutely. They caught him 2 years later because he passed one of them to a gas station attendant to get gas in his car. And this gas station attendant was worried that the bill wouldn't be accepted at the bank, so we wrote the nicest plate down. That's how they caught him. They go to his house, and they find $14,000 more of what was absolutely positively the ransom money. Because the gold, it was the gold certificates, they had the serial numbers, blah, blah, blah, blah, blah. Now, Hauptmann says that that money was given to him by somebody else who was a friend of his who then went to Germany and died of tuberculosis. And the truth of the matter also is that the rest of the $50,000 has never been found. So, you know, is Hauptmann lying? Was he part of a group that split the money up? Was this all he had left, you know, from the $50,000? Was he, in fact, giving it to him for a friend? All of these things were never properly answered during the trial.
1: Who was Bruno Hauptmann?
2: He was a German immigrant. He'd had a life of kind of petty crime in Germany when inflation was roaring and nobody had any money. He was an illegal immigrant. He kind of snuck over on a boat. But then he became an itinerant carpenter in the Bronx. Got married, had a child, seemed to have a pretty ordinary life. Didn't seem desperate for money. And all through, there was a lot of anti-German sentiment, obviously, because World War One had ended and the, you know, the Germans had lost it. Eventually Hitler would rise. And so once he was caught, all the efforts to, they had always thought more than one person was involved. But the minute they got Bruno Hauptmann, it was like, okay, forget about that. This is our guy. We got him. You know, we're going to get him to the electric chair as fast as we can. Because the country wanted revenge. The country wanted to see this crime resolved. And Bruno was the guy. And there was just, there was never a moment when the newspapers or the radio or most of America thought he was innocent. It was just assumed that he was guilty. He would be found guilty and he would go to the electric chair. And that's what happened.
1: Joe Nocera is our guest. He is the host of a podcast on the Free Press called The Lindbergh Conspiracy. 6 episodes getting a whole lot of attention. So Scott Berg, who wrote the Pulitzer Prize winning book on Lindbergh, I don't know, 20 years or so ago, he thinks, and he writes in that book, Lindbergh, that he agrees with you that the trial was railroaded and evidence was trampled on, and it was really, there was a lot of bad things in that trial. But ultimately, Bruno Hauptmann was the guy that did it. There was too much evidence, right? The ladder, the money, all of those things that even though it was a bad trial, Bruno Hauptmann probably did it.
2: Look, there are some very, there are people who definitely believe that. My view is that one person did not do it alone. It seems implausible to me that one person did it alone. Whether Bruno Hauptmann was one of those people, it seems likely to me that it was, but I just don't believe that he was a solo kidnapper. That's my take. It's just too, there's just too much weirdness around that.

0: cornered him and said, you know, you really better say that this guy's Hopman, that he did. So again, I'm not saying it wasn't. I'm just saying that, you know, again, questions arose that have never been appropriately answered.
1: Yeah. The baby ultimately, right, was found in a shallow grave, right, long before they ever tracked down Bruno Hellman, right?
0: Oh, yeah. The baby was found 6 weeks later, not in a grave, just on the side of the road, just kind of in the woods, about 5 feet into the woods. And you know, some guy found him because they pulled over to the side of the road to go to the bathroom. And then they saw this half decomposed, half normal looking body. Yeah, that's how they found the baby.
1: Yeah. Joe Nocera with us for a couple more minutes. His podcast on the Free Press is called The Lindbergh Conspiracies. Joe, you're an investigative journalist. You know conspiracy theories well. What was this? I guess conspiracy theories have always been around, but this was this sort of touching off the new world of conspiracy theories that we see today?
0: Here's what I think. America was a much more innocent country in the 1930s, 1940s, 1950s. And so for those, that time, Americans were willing to say, you know, the prosecution got it right. The right man, was executed and we're moving on as a country. Even after they found out that Lindbergh, had Nazi sympathies and, you know, tried to keep America out of World War II with the America First Movement, et cetera, et cetera. But then you get to the 70s, you get to Kennedy's assassination, and you get to Watergate, and you get to the beginning of conspiracies in the country. And that's when people start to look back at Lindbergh and start to say, hey, wait a minute, you know, maybe this is a conspiracy too. Maybe, you know, what happened here is not what they said it was. We don't really believe the prosecution anymore. We don't really believe the institution of the federal government anymore, or the state government. And so, you know, the same kind of mentality of, you know, of mistrust that permeates other aspects of American life starts to infect the Lindbergh case. So much so, McGraw, that today I would say at least half the people who obsess about this case believe that Lindbergh himself was somehow involved in the murder of his child.
1: Oh, they think he was involved somehow.
0: That's right. There's a lot of people who think that.
1: I mean, just because they're off their rocker, or there is some evidence proving that he was somehow involved.
0: No evidence. How much time do we have?
1: Listen to the podcast. But I mean,
0: let me say very quickly. Yeah. There's two theories. One is that he was actually pulling a prank. It went wrong. The baby died. Another theory is that the baby had some sort of deformity or rickets or some sort of thing. And then because Lindbergh was a eugenicist, which he was, he couldn't stand the thought of having a child who, you know, wasn't a perfect specimen, and that somehow he wanted the baby to go away one way or the other. We'll just leave it that way.
1: Now, are there any files to be released? Any more information? Any forensic we could do? Go and look back today. And
0: absolutely, but the state of New Jersey doesn't want to do it. You could take that first ransom note, and you could put a DNA test on the back of the envelope, back of the stamp, and on the places where the people licked the envelope, and you could find out very quickly whether Bruno Hopman was innocent or guilty. You would know. And there's a lawyer who has been fighting this for 3 or 4 years, been trying to get New Jersey to allow for DNA testing. The state has said no, that they think it could harm the evidence, quote unquote. But, you know, it seems to me there's still, all these years later, such interest in this case that it would be useful to the public to know whether Hopman had done it or not.
1: Yeah. Joe, this case really changed America, did it not, when it was all said and done?
0: Oh, yeah. in a bunch of ways. It changed the media. It made America feel America.

0: Americans feel a little less innocent. It changed the, believe it or not, that there hadn't been a law against, there hadn't been a federal law against kidnapping until the Lindbergh case. It gave power to J. Edgar Hoover, who was not involved in it, much to his anger. And this case kind of allowed him to say, "See, if you'd had the FBI on this, we would have solved it." Yeah, it was, and it created. You know, not the case per se, but Lindbergh himself was the first real instance of monster celebrity culture of the sort that we take for granted today.
1: Yeah, and he sort of was already some type of a recluse, but even right, they left the country shortly thereafter, did they not?
0: They did leave the country shortly after. They couldn't, you know, once the trial was over, it's like, let's get out of here for a while, and they did. You
1: Well,
0: know, ultimately, they were Americans, and they did spend most of their life in America.
1: you know, it's interesting because when Ann Murrow died, right, didn't sort of his second and third family sort of come out of the woodwork in Germany, right? He had families here, he had families in Germany. So, I mean,
0: Yeah,
1: the more you
0: he had seven kids with three women in Germany that nobody knew about until the early 2000s.
1: After she died, then apparently they all agreed to keep it quiet until after she had passed away.
0: Yeah, that's right.
1: We're also coming up right on the 100th anniversary of the flight. He's been called anti-Semitic. He's been called all these other things. It's going to be weird to see how we celebrate Charles Lindbergh 100 years later.
0: I think we'll celebrate it. I think the flight transcends everything else.
1: Joe Nocera, our guest. The podcast is called The Lindbergh Conspiracies. The Free Press is where you go and get it. Six episodes. It's getting a whole lot of attention. Joe Nocera, thank you very much for your time. Fascinating conversation. You're always welcome here. Good luck with the podcast, and we'll talk to you down the road.
0: Thank you very much, sir. I appreciate it.
1: You got it. America at Night, back in a moment.
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1: I grew up with stories of Charles Lindbergh, and it's still 100 years later, captivating story about Charles Lindbergh. I'm surprised they haven't done a movie about the Lindbergh baby, or a Netflix series, or a docu-series, or something along those lines. Jimmy Stewart did the movie Charles Lindbergh when he went across the Atlantic, which, God love Jimmy Stewart, but it certainly was not... that movie does not stand the test of time, but what an unbelievable story. And then years ago, I actually ended up meeting one of Charles Lindbergh's children, who would have been the sister of Charles Lindbergh's, right, the baby. It would have been the sister of the baby. And I remember having a conversation with her. She was out promoting something somewhere, and I ran across her at some event or somewhere, and we had a nice little conversation. So what a weird and small world it is. All right, stay right there. We got lots more to get to. Listen to this story. Wall Street Journal. You know these GLP-1s? You know the weight loss drugs? Well, they're finding out that it is causing a headache for retailers. Now, why would weight loss drugs be a nightmare for retailers? Well, what they're finding out is that people are losing so much weight so fast that they are returning the bigger sizes and getting smaller sizes. So when you're buying them, well, I used to be a large, now I'm a medium. Let me buy the large and the medium. Okay, I'll buy two and I'll send one back. Or, hey, I got the big one and now I need the medium. So what they're finding out is Costco, Walmart, Levi Strauss, some of the big retailers are having fits because they are getting inundated with returns. And that is the biggest profit killer in retail, are returns. First it's jeans, then it's bras, leisure wear. Those are the first items to be replaced. Tops and bras and dresses, and then bracelets and shoe sizes, all are being returned in unprecedented numbers. So these GLP-1 drugs are causing a nightmare for retailers. Who knew? Story in the Wall Street Journal. All right, we're just getting started. We're talking to the man who broke the Scott Pelley story next hour, and Bill Clevin, somewhere in this crazy mixed-up world. We're broadcasting from Hofstra. Our producer tonight is Alex Hinton. Our engineer tonight is Richard Good. And sitting here in Hofstra is Tim Fair. I'm McGraw-Milhaven. This is America at Night on Westwood One.
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8: From ABC News, I'm Brian Clark. It's day 100 of the war between the U.S. and Iran. The sides have exchanged fire over the last 2 days, and ABC's chief global affairs correspondent Martha Raddatz says,
9: we've been hearing about it again and again, that there might be some sort of deal. Week after week, we seem to hear the same thing and nothing happens. And again, now we're trading fire again with the Iranians. The U.S. is insisting the ceasefire is still holding, but it's hard to see that that is actually the case.
8: President Trump says that he'll attend Game 3 of the NBA Finals Monday in New York City. And Madison Square Garden says that bags will not be allowed at the game and fans should plan to arrive more than 2 hours before tip-off. In Ohio Saturday, 12 people were hurt in a shooting at a festival in Toledo.
10: Police officers seen applying medical aid to the injured awaiting EMS.
11: It was quite a few people that needed help. And you know, it's a crazy sight to see.
10: The victims ranging in age from just 14 years old to 61, mostly in their early 20s, at least two suffering critical injuries.
8: To ABC's Andrew Dimbert, authorities believe the injured were caught in crossfire between two people having a fight. Authorities are looking for both suspects. The second day of the festival has been canceled. There are 100,000 power outages ranging from Ohio to New Jersey after severe weather moved through the region, blamed for one death in New York City after a tree fell on a man. This woman said of the winds,
12: it's like a gust of wind that came out of nowhere. It was like something from like the Bible.
8: In West Virginia, five people were taken to the hospital after wind blew through a tent at a West Virginia University baseball game. In Madrid,
13: esta memoria del Señor presente en el pan eucarístico.
8: Police estimate 1.2 million people attended Pope Leo's Mass as part of his week-long trip to Spain. The Vegas Golden Knights beat the Carolina Hurricanes in double overtime to take a 2-1 lead in the Stanley Cup Final. 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
14: This report is sponsored by IBM. As AI transforms how work gets done, a new IBM CEO study finds success will depend on how quickly organizations redesign their workforce. CEOs agree, people are the priority. 83% of CEOs say AI success depends more on people's adoption than the technology. But many organizations are still struggling to redesign roles, build new skills, and rethink how teams collaborate. This gap is already showing up in the workplace. CEOs say only 25% of employees are using AI as part of their jobs, even though 86% believe their workforce have the skills to collaborate with AI. Looking ahead, CEOs expect the impact on jobs to accelerate. By 2028, 29% of employees may need reskilling for different roles, while 59% will likely require upskilling to perform their current roles more effectively. The findings suggest the real challenge isn't just adopting AI, it's aligning jobs, skills, and ways of working with the speed of AI transformation. To learn more, visit ibm.com/IBV.
8: Graham Plattner, the Democratic candidate for Senate in Maine, is trying to overcome accusations of past wrongdoing that could derail his primary chances on Tuesday, says ABC's Selena Wang.
15: Now the anxiety over Plattner's candidacy is building as the allegations pile up fast. But Democrats in Maine are divided.
16: I feel like his political mission is sincere, and that's what I'm voting for.
17: Mm. You sound reluctant, though.
16: I expect the scandals to continue to roll.
18: Honestly, I'll tell you, I will never vote for Graham Plattner.
15: Maine is crucial. To take the Senate, Democrats have to hold every seat they have and flip four.
8: A suspected stowaway was caught on a United Airlines flight just before it took off last month from Houston. Authorities say he had used a forged boarding pass to slip on board. He was first released with a warning, but was arrested on Friday. And ABC aviation contributor John Nance says there are key questions.
19: The electronics now that are used by TSA are so sophisticated. So that's one of the big questions here. It's not who failed, it's how the system failed.
8: Police in Bellevue, Washington say a 21-year-old man's being held on $5 million bail in connection with a sex trafficking operation. Police say he was luring women to a mansion and forcing them to create explicit content. I'm Brian Clark, ABC News.
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24: It's the weekend. They're not moving forward with the fund. We start here. Under pressure from the president's own party, the acting attorney general says, never mind.
25: We are not moving forward with the fund.
26: Not moving forward ever.
24: Correct. Will it be enough to assuage growing GOP concerns on Capitol Hill? There's a new acting head of the intelligence community.
27: The thing he has going for him is that he is a close ally of President Trump, regardless of what top advisors to Trump think of him.
24: What you need to know about Bill Pulte. And some moms are now worried their kids could become stateless.
28: My baby was born here. He should belong to this country.
24: Key ruling still to come at the Supreme Court. From ABC News, this is Start Here Weekend. I'm Stephen Portnoy. Hello, happy weekend. Brad Milkey's out on assignment this week, but I've got you covered from DC. That being said, let's get into it. The political world was rocked last month when news broke that the president had settled a lawsuit with his own administration to create what officials had called an anti-weaponization fund. The $1.8 billion fund would pay out claims to those who alleged they were victims of governmental abuses.
29: The people that would get the money are people, some of whom have been prosecuted completely disproportionate to any crime they've ever committed.
24: When they were repeatedly asked, Trump administration officials never ruled out the possibility that some of the money might go toward those who assaulted police officers on January 6th.
30: Trump is shaking hands with himself in order to fund his insurrectionist army. To the tune of billions of dollars.
31: There are folks that smashed windows. There are folks that attacked law enforcement. There are folks that beat them with poles and the American flag. Folks that sprayed bear spray in their face of law enforcement. I don't understand why any of those folks would receive any kind of compensation.
24: After weeks of mounting criticism, including from Republicans, on Tuesday, the plan to create the fund came to a screeching halt. So let's bring in ABC's Capitol Hill correspondent Jay O'Brien. Jay, what did we hear from the acting attorney general this week?
32: Well, the acting attorney general, Stephen, was in front of a House hearing that was ostensibly about the Department of Justice budget. But this hearing was closely monitored across the Capitol, including all the way on the other side of the Capitol in the Senate. And it's because, as you said, that so-called anti-weaponization fund of the president's that came out of that settlement with his own IRS went over like a lead balloon with Senate Republicans last month.
33: Was this a miscalculation of the president?
34: Yes, I guess I'd call it that.
32: A number of Senate Republicans, including those who are not normally critical of President Trump, said they had serious issues with this fund. Some thought it was illegal. Some had concerns about what you said, the potential payments to January 6th rioters.
35: Sends the signal, hey, go breach the Capitol, destroy the building, assault police officers. You may even get compensated for someday. That's absurd.
32: Some just said it was a distraction that wasn't needed now as Republicans were trying to coalesce around passing this $70 billion budget bill to fund Trump's immigration crackdown and ICE and Customs and Border Protection. And so there was serious opposition here, a kind of Republican revolt that, frankly, we don't see a lot on Capitol Hill. And so it became clear last month that the budget bill was not going to move forward while Republicans had these issues with the anti-weaponization fund. Then Republican leaders came out in opposition to it. Speaker of the House Mike Johnson meets earlier this week with President Trump at the White House, in which he said he made it clear to the president the votes are not there in the House for this fund, let alone the Senate. Then we hear from John Thune, the top Republican in the Senate, who says all eyes are really on what Todd Blanche is going to say in the House, and will it quell the concerns of Senate Republicans? Remember, it came after the DOJ said that they weren't going to oppose a judge's order that temporarily blocked this fund from going into effect, but that's only temporary and it only pertains to that court case. So what could the attorney general say here to further placate the concerns of Republicans?
29: We are not moving forward with the fund.
26: Not moving forward ever.
29: Correct.
26: Oh.
32: And what the acting attorney general essentially said here is the fund is dead.
24: Well, Democrats on the House Appropriations Committee did press Blanche to explain exactly what was being halted. What about this addendum that he signed that set aside the possibility of, say, tax audits of the president, his family, and his businesses?
32: That's still in play, according to the acting attorney general.
29: There was a settlement that the IRS entered into with President Trump and others, his family and his companies. As part of that settlement, as is customary in IRS settlements, there's the separate AG order.
32: That is an agreement that the IRS came to with President Trump, again, in the settlement where he sued his own agency and then settled with his own agency, in which it says that the IRS will not take any kind of action, audits, other kinds of criminal action, civil action, etc., against President Trump, his family, their businesses, on down, based on filings that had been made up to the date of this agreement. So it doesn't apply in the future, but it essentially gives them, and the word Democrats kept using over and over again was immunity for past tax actions.
0: You just gave the president and his family a tax immunity to the tune of about $100 million.
29: Not true.
32: There's no indication the IRS is looking into the Trump family or the Trump organization, but because of this agreement, which the acting attorney general says is still in place, they cannot. But in addition to that, the question is this fund still in play? The acting attorney general, Blanche, said they're not moving forward with it, but he didn't really specify if that change is going to go down on paper, if they're going to amend this settlement to actually reflect that there will be no fund, or if you just take the word of Blanche and President Trump here.
26: So if it won't progress after June 12th, that's great to hear, and we hope to see this in writing.
29: I mean, I think there'll be a transcript of what I say here, so that will be in writing.
32: And it's very much unclear, Stephen, how that's going to go over with Senate Republicans.
24: So let's dig into that. So you mentioned the Senate's on the cusp of moving forward with this reconciliation bill that on a simple majority vote would fund immigration enforcement for three more years. What are we hearing from senators?
32: There are some senators, Stephen, who have accepted what Blanche said and essentially are taking his word for it that this fund that so many of them did not want is now dead on arrival. It's not going to go forward, and therefore they can finally get back on track with that budget bill that you were mentioning. But look, it's still early on in this process of kind of buying what Blanche is selling here. His hearing was late in the afternoon. There will be this question facing senators as we go into the day today is, are they fully confident with what Blanche said? Are they able to take him at his word? Or do they want something down on paper? And really, while we haven't heard much of that, it only takes one really loud Senate Republican voice to say, I am not satisfied with what Blanche is saying, and I want something more firm. That could throw a lot of sand into the gears of this budget bill process.
24: And President Trump was asked if the fund was dead, and he said he did not know and would have to ask the lawyers about it. The president also formally nominated Blanche on Thursday for attorney general. He could face an uphill battle in the Senate. All right, Jay O'Brien, our Capitol Hill correspondent, thanks so much.
32: Thank you.
24: Next up on Start Here Weekend, the nation's mortgage watchdog is also now its intelligence chief. That's after the break.
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24: Welcome back to Start Here Weekend from ABC News. I'm Stephen Portnoy. In the aftermath of 9/11, there were a lot of questions about whether the U.S. intelligence community missed the signs, noting a lack of communication between the varying agencies charged with collecting information on America's adversaries. The 9/11 Commission suggested creating a new cabinet-level department to coordinate the work of the CIA and over a dozen other intelligence agencies. As it happened, around that same time, there was intense criticism of how the CIA handled intelligence ahead of the Iraq War. Then CIA Director George Tenet famously said the sense that Iraq had weapons of mass destruction was a slam dunk.
4: Do you feel in some way that you were made a scapegoat for the Iraq War?
24: Critics accused the Bush administration of politicizing that intelligence.
8: Some tried to look at slam dunk as a seminal moment in the president's decision to go to war, and I never believed that to be the case.
24: In 2004, Congress passed a reform bill establishing the Office of the Director of National Intelligence. Its head, according to the statute, should be someone with extensive national security expertise. Tulsi Gabbard has had the role in President Trump's second term, but she's leaving at the end of this month, citing her husband's bone cancer.
15: Tulsi, we're praying for you and for your husband. Her husband's not feeling great, but he's going to feel great soon. You're going to get him better.
24: On Tuesday, the president named his choice to succeed her and lead America's 18 intelligence agencies. His name is Bill Pulte, and it's a familiar name to ABC's Washington managing editor, Catherine Falders. Catherine, first off, who is Bill Pulte?
16: Stephen, it's a great question. Bill Pulte is the director of the Federal Housing Finance Agency. Of course, this is a little known agency. We've heard more about it recently because of who runs it, but it basically regulates the secondary mortgage market. So where loans are bought and sold, that's what the Federal Housing Finance Agency does. Well, that is the director of the Federal Housing Finance Agency, this guy by the name of Bill Pulte. Well, he has been named the acting director of national intelligence. Now, it's important to understand who Bill Pulte is. Sources who I've spoken to for a long time in this administration have said they don't believe he's qualified for the Federal Housing Finance Agency now, let alone to lead the DNI, to be the nation's top spy chief.
17: Bill Pulte is deeply unserious, deeply dangerous, and deeply unqualified.
16: To bring you back a little bit here, Bill Pulte is really best known for launching or issuing criminal referrals in the Trump administration's probes as it relates to mortgage fraud. You and I have talked about this a lot. We know the Trump administration has targeted Lisa Cook, right? The Federal Reserve governor.
18: If you're going to be in charge of the Federal Reserve, damn, you better sure know how to fill out a mortgage application. And boy, it's awfully weird that she potentially saved a lot of money by making so-called clerical errors, which were not clerical errors.
16: New York Attorney General Letitia James.
18: But I can only speak to the mortgage fraud allegations, which is, I believe she's guilty as hell. She's crooked.
16: Senator Adam Schiff, for example, Eric Swalwell, he has targeted all of them. This has been one of Trump's top priorities. So Bill Pulte became known this way in his current job as head of the Federal Housing Finance Agency and has caused quite a bit of a stir internally in the administration, generally speaking, because of his push for these investigations behind the scenes, because he's pushed certain information that maybe even people at the Department of Justice don't agree with. The thing he has going for him is that he is a close ally of President Trump, regardless of what top advisors to Trump think of him. So I can imagine that when he was announced to replace Tulsi Gabbard, there was one person who obviously really wanted that to happen. It was the president himself. I'm told that a lot of senior White House officials, senior administration officials didn't really think that Trump was going to follow through with this, didn't think he was going to do it. And they're left scratching their heads.
24: That's really all very interesting. I want to reflect on the woman who he would be replacing. It seems to me that Tulsi Gabbard made her mark as the director of national intelligence in two key ways. First, I can think of the fact that she helmed the declassification of a wide range of documents. Think of the JFK and the MLK documents last year. Also stuff from the early days of the Russia probe. And secondly, she also showed up at the FBI's raid on the Fulton County Election Center, positioning herself as something of an investigator of election fraud in a place where there's been no proof of such fraud. Does the choice of Bill Pulte to succeed her, at least in an acting capacity, give us a sense of what might be in store for ODNI in the months to come in the president's mind?
16: When you lay it out that way, and it's the perfect way of thinking about how Bill Pulte got this acting job, then he's the perfect person for this job in Trump's mind. because he is best known in the Trump administration for launching probes into several of the president's perceived political enemies. Of course, as we just discussed, over allegations of mortgage fraud and those types of investigations. So again, from where President Trump sits, and you hear often him talk about the fact that he wants his administration going after various people, then Pulte in that sense is the perfect replacement for Tulsi Gabbard, given Tulsi Gabbard's involvement in these investigations, if you will, and the Fulton County search and raid for those ballots, then absolutely. But when you think about what the job actually entails and becoming the nation's top spy chief, being involved in some of the most sensitive information, he doesn't have any intelligence experience.
0: Does his lack of national security and intelligence background concern you at all? Concern some of your colleagues?
19: No, I mean, if you look at most of these jobs, it's always helpful to have background, but it's also, you want people that are good at process, because that's a lot of this is organizing things. So I think he'll do a good job.
16: It really makes you wonder what President Trump wants the job to actually be.
24: And meanwhile, here's what the president had to say about Pulte on Thursday.
15: It's an acting position. It's not a permanent. He's not going to be permanent because, you know, I don't think he'd want to be permanent.
24: But Catherine, when it comes to the permanence of this, could the president change his tune and make him the choice anyway?
16: You know, it's a good question. I think he could be, but then, of course, the question is, does he get confirmed by the Senate? It was fascinating to hear senators be asked this question on Capitol Hill, and none of them really wanted to answer the question.
20: I'll defer the chairman on that. We were just made aware of that appointment this morning.
16: They just kept punting to their other colleagues who said, some of them said, I don't want to comment, or I don't know that he has any relevant experience.
21: We have four more weeks with Director Gabbard as the DNI, and I look forward to implementing last year's Intelligence Authorization Act with her.
16: I think they want to hold their fire a bit until they see whether President Trump is serious with actually nominating this guy to be the next spy chief, but we'll have to see. But there's one other thing that I want to point out about this, which is all, again, the fascinating backdrop to what the president likely wants Pulte to do in this role. We reported, and I believe this was about 6 months back, that this Department of Justice, Stephen, had at one point investigated Pulte himself and his team, and they were investigating whether or not Pulte was interfering in ongoing investigations. Now, of course, he hasn't been accused of any wrongdoing, but just a full circle moment when Pulte is being tasked with launching these politically sensitive investigations, or at least being involved in them, and now he's, or at least was, being investigated himself.
24: Talk about sensitive stuff. There's also a coming deadline next Friday, a key portion of the FISA Act, Section 702, which authorizes warrantless wiretapping outside the U.S., is set to expire June 12th. The intelligence community always describes it as a critical need, but it's always controversial in Congress, which has already kicked the can on it to next Friday. You have to wonder now whether this pick of Pulte might complicate the chances of passage of the FISA bill ahead of next week's deadline. All right, ABC's Catherine Falders, thank you so much.
16: Thanks, Stephen.
24: We're at the point in the year, June, when school kids start to go on summer break, when wedding venues start operating practically around the clock, and when the Supreme Court has us on the edge of our seats awaiting some of the most highly anticipated cases of the term. The justices gathered again this week, and they will between now and the end of the month, though it might slip into July. The court will hand down cases that ABC's Devin Dwyer has been flagging for us all year, including the one about President Trump's executive order on birthright citizenship. Devin is our senior Washington reporter who covers the court. And Devin, I want to ask you about the interviews you've recently done with moms. Moms who fear the court could rule their kids are stateless. What did those moms tell you?
23: Yeah, so much anxiety out there, Stephen, among immigrant communities, but especially immigrant mothers of young American children. I did speak to a number of them about their fears about this looming decision from the Supreme Court about whether or not President Trump's executive order ending birthright citizenship, that idea in the country that, you know, if you're born on American soil, you are an American citizen at birth. He wants to end that. The ramifications could be sweeping. I think a lot of us take that privilege for granted. But these parents are really at the heart of this case. And we went right to them to hear what is on the line for them if, in fact, the president would prevail.
25: So my baby was born here. He should belong to this country because
1: He was born under American flag.
23: One of these mothers, Lily, whose name is a pseudonym, we're protecting her identity. She fears retribution from the Trump administration by speaking out, who is an asylum seeker from Ukraine. She was welcomed to the United States under a State Department program in 2022 as Russian bombs hit her hometown of Odessa. And she is allowed to work and live in the United States while the war raged. And recently, shortly after the president took office, she gave birth to a little boy, Ivan, who got U.S. citizenship because he was born in the United States.
24: All right, we're up against a break right now. But when we come back, we're going to hear more from Lily and the stories of other parents who are on edge waiting for a ruling. That's after the break.
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24: ABC News, I'm Brian Clark. The U.S.-Iran war is into its 100th day and remains connected to the ongoing fighting between Israel and Iranian-backed militants in Lebanon. ABC's Tom Sufi Burge has the latest from Jerusalem.
26: The death toll from Israeli strikes in Lebanon rising to more than 3,500 people, according to Lebanese officials. Now, President Trump had suggested an interim deal could be reached this weekend to reopen the Strait of Hormuz and get gas prices down. But we are still waiting for Iran to respond.
24: Instead, both sides have exchanged fire over the last few days. 12 people were hurt in a shooting near a festival in Toledo, Ohio. Authorities believe the victims were caught in crossfire after two people had a disagreement and began shooting. Authorities are looking for two suspects. The second day of the festival's canceled. Over 100,000 power outages from Ohio to New York as a result of Saturday's severe weather. That's blamed for one death in New York City when a tree fell on a person. This is ABC News.
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24: Welcome back to Start Here Weekend from ABC News. I'm Stephen Portnoy. Before the break, we were talking with ABC's Devin Dwyer about birthright citizenship and this highly anticipated ruling from the Supreme Court on it. Devin, you mentioned a woman under the pseudonym of Lily and her son who obtained U.S. citizenship because he was born here in the States. Tell us a little bit more about her and what a potential ruling to end birthright citizenship could mean for them.
5: So she's a temporary asylum seeker. It hasn't been confirmed yet that she can seek refuge in the United States. Therefore, if this order takes effect, she would be one of the parents who would be disqualified from having their children get citizenship.
1: My baby deserves the citizenship, yeah. He shouldn't be stateless.
5: Really gut-wrenching and emotional testimony from her about what she fears for her son as this goes forward. And she loves the United States, but now she's very conflicted. Another immigrant who gave us her name, Viviana, she's a D.C. resident who came to the United States legally, was here for a while on a visa, but that expired. And now she's undocumented. She's living in the shadows. She's making money under the table. And she very courageously spoke with us on camera.
6: Are you afraid that the government might take your daughter's citizenship away?
8: Of course I am. I'm very afraid. Not only my daughter, there are many children who would lose their privileges that they have, such as medical insurance, also to attend school normally.
5: She's a four-year-old daughter born in the United States, again, an American citizen, but there's real concern among a cohort of immigrant families that if the president gets his way, that these new policies could be applied retroactively to children of some of these immigrants. So the administration denies that, says this is all forward-looking from the date the order would take effect. But the legal experts I've talked to say the reasoning that the court could give to uphold the president's order would be hard to contain to just prospective application, and certainly leaves the door open to a future administration taking that away. So a lot of concern, even if sort of the consensus thought, Steve, is that the court won't go along with this plan by the president, but, you know, anything can happen.
24: Well, when we covered the oral argument in early April, I remember we heard the administration's lawyer, John Sauer, really leaning into what he called birth tourism, this idea that people fly here to the U.S. with the sole intent of giving birth here.
5: Well, there were lots of explanations for this policy given by the Trump administration during our arguments, Steve. One you just gave. I mean, we have people coming over. The data is murky, but the government believes and says it knows, at least anecdotally, that it is happening. And there's also the comparison to, internationally.
9: That the United States rule of nearly unrestricted birthright citizenship is an outlier among modern nations. It's a very small minority of nations that have that rule, for example.
5: But you heard from Brett Kavanaugh during these arguments in April that, as compelling as those arguments may be, those are policy arguments.
10: I guess I'm not seeing the relevance as a legal, constitutional, interpretive matter necessarily, although I understand it's a very good point as a policy matter.
5: Policies can be changed by Congress. They can be changed and adjusted in the Constitution. But that is not how judges judge. They judge based on what's in the law, what's written in the text. And so we did have indications from the court, including many conservatives, that the text simply doesn't allow the president to unilaterally change this policy, even if there are some pretty sound arguments for why it should be changed. And the government struggled to defend, at least on the text of the law, why it could do what it says it wants to do.
24: Well, the case essentially calls into question whether the president can, on his own, reinterpret the 14th Amendment, which says that all persons born or naturalized in the United States and subject to the jurisdiction thereof are citizens. And we're also talking, about a Supreme Court precedent that dates back to the late 1800s.
23: Yeah, I mean, this has been the law of the land in the United States for over 125 years, previously addressed by the Supreme Court. In fact, in a very famous case called Wong Kim Ark, it was a baby. Wong was a baby born to Chinese nationals in California in the 1890s. And the Supreme Court said he was automatically a citizen under the 14th Amendment, even though his parents were Chinese citizens. And that has prevailed.
0: I couldn't imagine we would be in this situation that when we were children, the understanding you're born here, you're American. It was that simple.
23: We spoke to his great grandson, Norman Wong, and he too was worried that that legacy from his family and generations ago and the Supreme Court's precedent could slip away.
24: One of the most powerful moments from the oral argument was when, in justifying the administration's position, you heard John Sauer say, "It's a new world." And then Chief Justice John Roberts said, "Well, it may be a new world, but it's the same Constitution." And we should note the Supreme Court issued rulings on three cases this week, including one involving the FCC versus AT&T that had to do with fines, but the waiting continues on birthright citizenship. All right, ABC's Devin Dwyer, thanks so much.
23: Thanks, Stephen.
24: The war in Iran had another flare-up this week, with the U.S. carrying out self-defense strikes, shooting down missiles and drones fired at Kuwait and Bahrain. The U.S. also hit an Iranian military site. We heard from a top global economic official this week, the head of a multinational group called the OECD. He said that while the year began with robust momentum, his group's economic outlook has weakened significantly since the start of the war, with its effects likely to be felt for some time. He says the longer war-related disruptions last, the larger the economic and social costs become. The president had this to say in the Oval Office.
11: But we've got to take a little detour and go down to a place called the Islamic Republic of Iran, and we're going to have to stop them from having a nuclear weapon. That's what we've done.
24: President Trump has said gas prices will plummet as soon as the war is over. But experts are increasingly warning that there's something of an iceberg ahead, even if the Strait of Hormuz were to reopen immediately. So let's bring in ABC's Elizabeth Schulze, who covers economics. Elizabeth, tell us, why are these experts so worried?
12: The key issue here, Stephen, is that we are now at a point where the world is literally running low on its reserves of oil. And we have been talking about now for months about how a huge supply of oil in the global market is basically stuck sitting on tankers in the Strait of Hormuz because those ships are not moving through the strait. One fifth of the world's oil would go through the strait before the war, and a lot of that's pretty much still at a standstill. But the problem now is that as this is dragged into 3 months, a lot of the world's stockpile of oil, basically those reserves for a situation like this, are starting to run low. And we are starting to hear, Stephen, increasingly dire warnings from top oil executives from companies like Exxon.

0: still producing oil. So we're not saying here, Stephen, that we're going to run out of oil entirely, right? The U.S. is still pumping oil. Other countries are. That is going out into the global market. But the problem is, to help blunt some of this supply shock, we've been digging deeper into the reserves, into inventories. And that only lasts for so long. And why there are concerns is because at this point in the war, at this point in this crisis, there was really an expectation in the oil market that this would be resolved, and it's not. And if we continue to go on, there's no resolution, and there's no way to kind of make up for this stockpile of oil that's been drained. At one point, you really do run into a place where that is a real different level of a shock to the global market.
1: All right, we're up against our final break right now, but when we come back, we'll have more on what this has meant for gas prices here in the U.S. and how the blockade of the Strait could stretch even further into the year. That's after the break.
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6: Welcome back to Start Here Weekend from ABC News. I'm Stephen Portnoy. Before the break, we were talking with ABC's Elizabeth Schulze about the economic impact of the war with Iran, particularly on the price of oil. And Elizabeth, you mentioned how the U.S. and other countries have been relying on their oil reserves, and that it's only a matter of time before the short-running supply becomes a global shock that we really haven't seen before. So how has this affected the average American at the pump so far, and what's the president saying about a potential end to this conflict?
7: You know, I think we should point out for the average person at home listening, we have actually seen gas prices go down in the past couple of weeks. Mm-hmm. The national average is closer right now to $4.20. We had been up around $4.50 just a few weeks ago. And a lot of that has been because we've seen oil prices come down on expectations that this would be resolved, that there would be a deal that would start to get that oil flowing again, that would be a path toward resolution. But now you've got President Trump saying, we might not see the blockade in the Strait of Hormuz end until Labor Day. You have oil executives warning that that means that oil is not going to get even close to the levels that it was moving before the war. And as that continues, that's where this pain could really start to enter kind of a next level, where you could see gas prices tick up again. You could see oil prices go even higher. Let's keep in mind, though, Stephen, since the start of the Iran war at the start of March, the typical household, according to Moody's Analytics, has now paid an extra $450 in fuel-related expenses. And we have been talking to people across the country who say that is a very big difference in their budget.
8: It shouldn't be this hard for anyone to make ends meet.
7: I had a chance to talk with Amanda Hamilton, who she has to drive regularly 2 hours for her daughter's doctor's appointments. Her daughter has a condition called cerebral palsy, and driving for her is a non-negotiable.
8: I think that there's a huge disconnect between just the regular Joe at work, you know, like just everyday Americans, and those who hold the power to make the changes that need to actually happen for prices to be lower.
7: And when you're thinking about those increases in gas prices, that is a big difference that makes you have to cut back in other parts of your budget. And as long as we're seeing these prices higher, maybe they've come down in a couple weeks, but they're still a lot higher than they were a couple months ago. That is a significant impact on a lot of households, especially when you think about the fact that so many households are already feeling the impact of persistently high prices over the past couple of years. Also, as we've already seen happen in the past month or so, that also trickles into other prices in the economy beyond just the prices that people are paying for fuel, for gas, for diesel.
6: And that could have spillover effects, inflationary effects across the economy for goods and services. Perhaps, with all that in mind, the House voted 215 to 208 in favor of a resolution to end the Iran war. It's the first time this has happened in the case of the Iran war. Four Republicans joined with Democrats to do it. It's a symbolic act. It's a resolution that would not wind up on the president's desk, given how it's been written. And the administration believes the War Powers Act itself is unconstitutional. Okay, ABC's Elizabeth Schulze, thank you so much.
7: Thanks, Stephen.
6: And one last thing. tales of the swashbuckling pirates who sailed the high seas and partied in tropical ports are legendary. There's Blackbeard, Captain Kidd, the fictional Jack Sparrow from the movie Pirates of the Caribbean from ABC's parent company, Disney.
3: You are without doubt the worst pirate I've ever heard of.
9: But you have heard of me.
6: But are these stories just tales of adventure? What was the pirate life really like? Well, one expert says a new discovery in the Bahamas has helped to close the gap between Hollywood myth and history. A treasured find buried not on land, but at sea.
10: Some people tell you that they were freedom fighters, you know, sticking it to the man. And others will say, well, they were just criminals and rapists.
6: That's Dr. Sean Kingsley, a marine archaeologist and explorer who has studied underwater sites for more than 30 years. He also founded Wreck Watch, a magazine dedicated to shipwreck exploration.
10: You've got to imagine a ship full of men who are in their 20s, full of testosterone. They're fed up with bad conditions in the Royal Navy. And hey, here's an opportunity to make between 100 and 1,000% more money on the high seas without being told what to do and what to wear. So it was ultimate freedom.
6: Kingsley says Nassau, the capital city of the Bahamas, was the pirate destination during what he calls the golden age of piracy. He says it all started with a guy named Henry Avery, who'd been dubbed the King of Pirates.
10: We all heard of Blackbeard, but very few have heard actually of Henry Avery. So in 1695, Henry Avery rips off the biggest treasure heist on the high seas. The Emperor of India's treasure ship called the Gunsway of $149 million. And he brings all that loot into Nassau in the Bahamas and realizes he can bribe the governors, and it's a perfect spot to lay low.
6: From then on, Nassau's place in pirate lore was solidified. Fast forward from the late 17th century to the early 21st, and evidence of the Golden Age is limited. On a visit to the Bahamas, Kingsley wondered why. He asked his friend and fellow archaeologist Michael Pateman of the Bahamas Maritime Museum.
10: I went, where are the pirates? You know, apart from buying Blackbeard's rum cake in downtown Nassau, they've gone, they've disappeared. There's nothing preserved on land. So I said to Michael, listen, what about wrecks? You know, pottery and glass in the archaeological record, scientifically, they cannot disappear. And he said, well, guess what? No one has ever gone looking.
6: The two archaeologists launched the New Providence Pirates Expedition, working closely with local officials. They eventually got permission to search the seabed near Nassau Harbor for pirate shipwrecks, the first time anyone had officially explored the area.
10: They don't really have a marine archaeology unit, so it was a really interesting opportunity for them to see how it's done. And we had an agreement. We weren't interested in ownership. We saw ourselves as custodians. We wanted to bring on the next generation. Most of the crew were Bahamian.
6: It was surely going to be risky. Kingsley says what was once a hotbed for pirates is also a large habitat for sharks. And then there are the riptides and cruise ships that crisscross the waters. It was also possible the team wouldn't find anything at all. The harbor had been dredged over the years to make room for today's megaships. Well, late last year, Kingsley and his team made their way to the Bahamas for their scuba diving mission. And this week they announced their historic discovery. What Kingsley says are the first ever pirate shipwrecks found in Nassau.
10: As the dust started to move in the sediment, I saw some wood sticking out of the seabed and cleaned it off. And there's an entire wooden hull, not built with iron nails, but built with wooden tree nails, which was a kind of 18th century way of shipbuilding. And a big beast of a ship and of the right period. So to actually touch a deck that a pirate walked on was really a once-in-a-lifetime experience.
6: In total, the team found six new shipwrecks, determining three of them to be from the golden age of piracy. They also discovered artifacts like glass bottles, which they figure might have once been filled with wine or rum, tobacco pipes, lead musket balls.
10: We've got a swivel gun, which was an anti-personnel cannon that was the weapon of choice for pirates. They put it, attach it to a rail and like a machine gun, a real mess of blood everywhere.
6: All of these artifacts will eventually be held at the National Museum of the Bahamas. But this isn't the end of the story for these explorers. Kingsley says the next steps will involve bringing in more high-tech equipment, using drones and robots to map out the area for future dives, where they hope to discover even more. There's a possibility one of the shipwrecks might even be tied to Henry Avery himself, but more study is needed.
10: without doing something called dendrochronology, where you put a thin slice through the keel and send that off to look at the tree rings and work out the absolute year when that ship sank. You got to be quite cautious, I think.
6: So the pirates of Nassau may be long gone, but with the work of these explorers, their stories are finally rising to the surface. Thank you so much for listening to Start Here Weekend from ABC News. Start Here Weekend is produced by Aaron Ferrer, Emily Schutz, Kelly Therese, Jen Newman, and Anthony Ali. Ariel Chester is our social media producer. Josh Cohen is director of podcast programming. Brad Milkey is our managing editor. Thanks to John Newman, Tara Gimbel, Eamon McNiff, and Katie Dendas. 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
15: This is Speaking Freely. I am Annette Newell. Thanks so much for joining us this week.
16: We have recovered the ninth and final missing employee of this incident.
15: A Pacific Northwest community is in grief after one of the region's worst industrial accidents.
17: My name is Kurt Stitch. I'm the deputy chief with Calus 2 Fire and Rescue, and I've been serving as the operations chief for this incident. Our crews were working in indoor areas that was littered with desks and large cabinets and debris. It was physically laborious work. It was very difficult. There was heavy items to be moved, and they had to continually inspect the area. We were also conducting drone flyovers where we were trying to cover areas that we had not yet encountered to make sure that we were not missing anything. This work has been intense, it's been methodical, and incredibly difficult for everyone that's been involved. I'm grateful for the professionalism of all who participated.
15: Longview Mill employees who can't go back to work because of the recent deadly chemical tank implosion at their plant will get their full pay through early August. That's according to their union, the Association of Western Pulp and Paper Workers. The disaster at the Nippon Dynaway packaging plant killed 11 workers and spilled hundreds of gallons of toxic chemicals.
16: As incident commander and as your fire chief, as a member of this community, I hope today will give the families so affected by this incident the closure needed to begin the long process of healing.
15: Emergency workers have recovered and identified the remains of all the workers killed after 5 days of searching the wreckage. According to Longview Fire Chief Brad Hennig.
16: I want to thank the families for their patience. As the response crews have worked to successfully locate and recover all victims of this tragedy. I also want to thank the counselors, chaplains, for their support of the families and co-workers as they have navigated this life-changing event. I also want to thank all our local, state, federal, and contracted partners that have helped accomplish the recovery efforts. Lastly, I want to thank the community for the outpouring of support to the families and first responders that we have received as we have carefully conducted the recovery operations. Your prayers, your donations, your encouragement, every action and every word has helped us get to this point.
15: The scale of the Longview industrial accident ranks among Washington State's worst ever in terms of workers' deaths.
18: 52-year-old Gilberto Bernal. 29-year-old Tyler Covington.
15: She reads 11 names of people no longer among the living in Longview.
18: 48-year-old Robert Wilson. 54-year-old Dale Miller. 35-year-old Jared Ammons. 38-year-old Braden Finkus. 26-year-old Clinton Duran. 51-year-old John Forsberg. And 58-year-old Norman Barlow.
15: Cowlitz County Coroner Dana Tucker says this accident is one of the worst tragedies the community suffered since the eruption of Mount St. Helens.
18: We ask everybody to respect the privacy, time, and space of these families as they navigate this unimaginable loss. This is a horrific tragedy that has profoundly impacted our community, and we appreciate the public's continued compassion and support. Countless individuals and organizations have provided food, beverages, supplies, and other resources for the Family Assistance Center, as well as for many responders working this tragic incident. Your compassion and generosity has been deeply appreciated.
19: The loss and heartbreak being experienced right now extends far beyond this facility and far beyond this community.
15: Scott Tift, the national president of the Western Pulp and Paper Workers Union, describes the profound impact.
19: Entire families, lifelong friendships, workplaces, and communities across the region have been deeply affected. And our entire union stands beside every person carrying that grief and uncertainty today.
15: 11 workers, 11 lives. You'd have to go back to 1930 or earlier to find industrial accidents killing that many or more in Washington state. And most of those were in coal mines and refineries. Amid all the grief, though, Sift whines.
19: As someone who lives here and knows many of these families, I want to acknowledge the extraordinary outpouring of love and support this community has shown. Over the past several days, people from across this region and across the country have stepped up in ways that have been deeply meaningful to our members and their families during the darkest moments of their lives. I also want to recognize and thank the recovery personnel, emergency responders, contractors, facility personnel, and everyone working on site. The efforts to safely recover our members required extraordinary professionalism, care, and coordination under incredibly difficult and dangerous conditions. And that meant more than words can express to these families and to this union. It was critical that this work be done carefully, methodically, and safely. It was equally important that recovery efforts were conducted in a way that preserved the integrity of the scene and ensures investigators have the ability to fully determine what happened and get these families and this community the answers they deserve. Our union is continuing to coordinate with local, state, and federal agencies as these efforts move forward. Right now, our focus remains on supporting the families, supporting our members, and supporting everyone affected by this tragedy in every way possible. These were not just employees or union members. They were fathers, sons, friends, mentors, and coworkers who helped build this facility and this community every single day. We honor their lives, we stand with their families they leave behind, and we remain committed to stand with this community through every step of the investigation and cleanup process ahead. We would like all donations to be sent, they should be sent directly to www.cwclc.org. Thank you.
15: It's a big week of national headlines with Pacific Northwest lawmakers at the center of several major stories, including Washington's Patty Murray.
20: DHS under President Trump has been a debacle.
15: And Oregon's Ron Wyden and Jeff Merkley. Oregon and Washington U.S. senators are challenging top Trump administration leaders about many issues, including the killings and injuries suffered by American protesters and Trump's attempt at a tax audit shield for his family. In one Capitol Hill hearing, Washington U.S. Senator Patty Murray clashed with U.S. Secretary of Homeland Security Mark Wayne Mullen over violent responses to protests immigration and customs enforcement, and what she calls corruption.
20: From day one, we saw rampant abuse of power and corruption, from awarding millions in no-compete contracts to companies with direct family ties to DHS officials, to blatantly politicizing disaster relief and slow walking or outright blocking funding blue states like mine, to making this country less prepared for disasters and leaving communities in the lurch. And then you have the absolutely shameful, unacceptable, un-American conduct we have seen from some of ICE and Border Patrol members. After Republicans gave nearly $200 billion last summer in their big ugly bill with effectively no strings attached, President Trump and Stephen Miller built up a paramilitary force and essentially promised it immunity and set it loose on some of our American communities. We all witnessed the consequences. A family heading home from a basketball game that was tear gassed. A priest in Chicago shot in the head and body with pepper balls. An American citizen dragged out of the house in the freezing cold in his underwear. Renee Good, Alex Preddy, others murdered in broad daylight. Those actions shock the conscience and have shocked the world, which is horrified by what has unfolded on American streets. As we negotiated the FY26 DHS funding bill, I fought very hard alongside my Democratic colleagues to secure very basic reforms to make sure nothing like that happened again. Steps like requiring body cameras and ensuring that the footage is retained and available, restoring basic training and hiring standards, requiring warrants, ending racial profiling, banning enforcement actions in sensitive locations like schools and hospitals and houses of worship, taking off the masks and requiring visible identification. Those are very basic protocols the American people overwhelmingly support and, by the way, police departments follow every day. But unfortunately, after weeks of back and forth and at times good discussions and good progress, Republicans did ultimately walk away from the talks to enshrine those protections into law. And they chose instead to circumvent Democrats through reconciliation and are now trying to fund ICE and Border Patrol for the remainder of Trump's presidency, not just this year, without any oversight or accountability measures in place. This is exactly what led to the horrors that we did witness in Minneapolis and across the country. And I want to be very clear, Secretary Mullen. I'm watching closely to see what steps you now take as the new DHS secretary. I have yet to see you take back the reins from Stephen Miller, because even now we are seeing some outrageous proposals. You plan to withdraw CBP officers from airports in cities that don't roll over for Trump? That is insane. It is not only dangerous, it would also spell economic crisis for blue and red states. DHS is already on track to break last year's record for people dying in custody. ICE agents tear gassed a United States senator who was simply working to peacefully mediate between ICE and protesters after federal law enforcement shoved a different senator to the ground last year. And you continue to deport upstanding community members instead of the worst of the worst. Accountability is desperately needed. The White House and border czar Tom Homan told us we didn't need to put any reforms into law because DHS was already making changes like ending the roving patrols, restoring stronger training standards, requiring body cameras to be worn by all agents and officers. At your confirmation hearing, you said you do not support the warrantless search and seizure policy the administration put in place. And you reportedly were recently talking about legislation to require judicial warrants, restore training standards, and protect sensitive locations from raids. But while you and Tom Homan say you've made some of those changes, the American people haven't seen the proof of that. So I want to ask you, what are your current training requirements for agents?
0: Thank you for the question. I want to remind the senator that I was part of the negotiating those reforms, and I think you're aware of that. So I actually know what happened.
20: I know you
0: were during those
20: in the room, but I do know you were aware of them.
0: No, I was very involved in it.
20: But you were not
0: back
20: in
0: and forth. No, I was very involved.
20: I was in the room. You were not in the room. I know you were.
0: We was very involved in it because we're talking
20: doesn't
0: about the
20: matter.
0: House.
20: I asked
0: and
20: you a question.
0: You know, Senator, you know that we agreed to all this stuff that you said. the fact is that you guys walked away because you had primary elections.
20: No,
0: we had agreed. You had asked for three, and
20: we
0: asked for nine.
20: We walked away because you would not put it in writing.
0: We had agreed to nine, and you would never get to yes. And so we walked away and did reconciliation because you were never going to get to yes between Chuck Schumer and Hakeem Jeffries, and you know that to be a fact. And you can't pull the rule over my eyes because I was part of the negotiation.
20: You can give your side. I'm telling you, I was in the room.
0: When you start
20: talking, and we turned away. I want to ask you.
0: It was interesting. I was involved in that too.
20: What are your
0: if you want to start talking about training? We're going to, July 1st, we'll go back to the 71, 72 hours of training. The training policy is going to change a little bit because we're going to be doing crowd control and fit today's needs, but all training always is willing to change back and forth. When you start talking about warrants, I was very clear in my confirmation that judicial warrants are used when we're entering a residence unless we're in pursuit of a criminal or the criminal continues to evade by going from one place to the next, and we're trying to lock the person down. But I was very clear when we started discussing that. And on the sensitive locations, it's been asked multiple times. We're not actively being at sensitive locations. We do sometimes have to pick up a felon that is around a sensitive locations, but we're not actively patrolling those. And I think you know that to be true.
20: Okay. And can you give this committee in writing what your current training requirements are? You said as of July 1st. If you could give that to us so
0: yes.
20: We can see what those are. And how about the updated departmental protocols for agents engaging with protesters?
0: I'm sorry?
20: Yeah, you have an updated department protocol for agents who are engaging with protesters. Can you describe that? Whether or not you've ended roving patrols and whether or not every officer and agent in the field is now wearing a body camera in writing so we can see what your protocols are?
0: We don't have the money for all the cameras. We had it in the funding bill, but since you guys decided not to vote for it, we don't have the money to put it on all of our officers. But if you remember, during the funding bill, we had $20 million set up for it.
20: And it's
0: currently unfunded because the Democrats are refusing to fund
20: CBP. We had $20 million in it, and I will tell you this, that was not enough. But what I'd like to know is...
0: We'll respond to you in writing.
20: We'll respond to that in writing, what your current policies are.
15: Again, that was Washington U.S. Senator Patty Murray. And Oregon U.S. Senator Ron Wyden slammed Trump's proposed settlement with the U.S. government that would shield Trump and his family from any audits of their tax returns. This came as Acting Attorney General Todd Blanche confirmed the Trump administration would scrap a more than $1.7 billion fund from a Trump IRS settlement, which aimed to aid those claiming politicized prosecutions but faced backlash. He defended the settlement's provision barring IRS audits on Trump, his family, trusts, and businesses. But Democrats like Wyden lashed out against it.
1: The Trump administration set the new high water mark for public corruption. That moment arrived a little more than 2 weeks ago with the settlement of Trump's ridiculous IRS lawsuit. So let's start by zooming out to get a full appreciation of how dirty this whole situation has been. Donald Trump sued his own administration for $10 billion over a tax return leak that happened on his watch. A judge appeared ready to toss the lawsuit, so Trump rushed a settlement for personal gain. The acting attorney general said they're not moving forward with the $1.8 billion insurrection slush fund. The other part of this settlement apparently remains in place, and that is the part that presents the biggest direct benefit to Trump. Todd Blanche let Trump off the hook for potentially $100 million in back taxes by canceling what's reported to be a long-running dispute with the IRS. Then he let the entire Trump family and the Trump organization off the hook for any tax crimes they may have committed. As of right now, everybody in America is subject to audit except the Trump family. The Senate Republican leader was quoted saying that this is business as usual, that it's a standard settlement. The reality is that's totally wrong. Two former IRS commissioners have now confirmed that this is completely without precedent. It's the ultimate case of an ultra-wealthy individual living under one set of rules while everybody else lives under another, a crooked double standard that benefits Trump and family. I take it as an admission of his own guilt when it comes to tax cheating. Trump and his family have been stuffing every dollar they can grab into their own pockets. If everything was on the level, it seems to me he wouldn't need Todd Blanche to get the IRS off his back. Secretary Bessent owes an explanation of what the Treasury knows about the dirty settlement. That's because his department was involved from beginning to end. Treasury was a defendant and a negotiator in the lawsuit. It was informed by IRS attorneys that Trump had no real case. And it sure looks to me like Treasury's top lawyer quit his job in objection to the settlement. This is an abuse of the IRS that goes way beyond anything that I have any familiarity with. My view is this committee needs to investigate this on a bipartisan basis. Blanche allegedly dropped the insurrection fund doesn't change that. So what's particularly shocking about a corrupt deal like this is it comes when so many American families are fearful about the economy. I was home last week having four town hall meetings in parts of my state that are bright red. And what they talked to me about was the pain of inflation going up, wage growth going down, the job market flattening. The Trump administration doesn't seem to care. Last week, Secretary Bessent was asked about price increases caused by the Iran war. He said, I quote, it was less than $200 in extra gasoline costs. All the Democrats want to talk about is beef and gasoline. Now, to me, you might think that a political leader couldn't get any more dismissive of people's economic concerns. But then Donald Trump topped it himself. When asked if Americans' financial situations made him think about ending the war that he started, he said, and I quote, not even a little bit. He continued, I don't think about Americans' financial situation. I don't think about anybody. I've never heard a president of the United States talk in such a dismissive way about the hurt of the American people. And then he rambled through his ever-changing goals in the quagmire of a war. No sympathy for struggling families at all from the president. Americans are increasingly spending down their savings and going into debt to get by. The people running the country are ratcheting up the cost of living with wars, tariffs, and cuts to health care and basic services. It's cold comfort to somebody who had to max out their credit card to feed their kids that Trump might get his face on a $250 bill. But that's the kind of priority that apparently the Treasury Department is focusing on these days. The bottom line in this administration is the machinery of government works to the benefit of Donald Trump before all else. That's the corrupt framework that produces insurrection slush funds, protects pedophiles, and dismisses the concerns of people who are worried about being able to make rent and to feed their families.
15: And so Wyden had tough questions for U.S. Treasury Secretary Scott Bessent.
1: This immunity deal is the biggest scam against the taxpayer in American history. And Americans are going to pay taxes, and Trump and his clan won't. Every president's tax return gets audited, Mr. Secretary. Who originated the May 19th addendum canceling Trump's audits? Was it Trump, DOJ, or Treasury?
2: Sir, as Albert Einstein said, doing the same thing and expecting a different answer is the definition of insanity.
1: You've given no answers on this subject, and that's why I'm going to ask these questions.
2: And because the DOJ, as I said, there's ongoing litigation.
1: The DOJ have the authority to settle a tax dispute unilaterally.
2: The DOJ acts as the attorney, they have four Treasury and the IRS.
1: So the tax code says the DOJ can only settle a tax dispute if you, the Treasury Secretary, first deferred the dispute to DOJ in the case we're talking about. So here, Trump, his kids, all of the business entities they own, potentially thousands of tax returns, and unless you referred every single one of those tax returns to DOJ, the addendum is invalid, or the Treasury and the IRS believe have been more involved in this scandal, as far as I can tell, than you've led us to believe. So I'm going to keep digging into the timetable here. Career IRS attorneys wrote a 25-page memo preparing defenses against Trump's lawsuit, and they recommended DOJ move to have Trump's lawsuit dismissed. The IRS reportedly gave this memo to Treasury officials in April before the settlement. Did you see that memo?
2: Again, there's continuing litigation, and I'm unable to answer.
1: Will you provide this committee with a copy of the IRS memo?
2: Again, There's continuing litigation.
1: Mr. Chairman, I'm going to continue my questions, but I would like to ask you now to authorize a 6103 waiver and for Mr. Besson to waive the attorney-client privilege, which I guess is part of what he's up to.
4: I'm not quite sure what you're asking, but I will not agree to ask him to waive his attorney-client privilege.
1: So the way we're going to get to the bottom of it is to have the committee look at these matters in a bipartisan way, and I'm just going to continue with the questions that highlight my argument. The Biden administration prosecuted Charles Littlejohn, the Booz Allen contractor who leaked Trump's tax returns. Booz Allen, which helped with the prosecution, held contracts with the Treasury Department for years. 3 days before Trump filed his lawsuit this year, you abruptly canceled all the contracts. It is hard to see that timing be a coincidence. Did you know in advance that Trump was going to file a suit against the IRS?
2: I did not.
1: All right. I've written to you twice asking for records related to this decision. Both times you refused. I'll ask again. Will you send the committee all records documenting this decision so we can review this in a bipartisan fashion?
2: Again, there is ongoing litigation, and Senator, how we got here was a violation of President Trump's 6103 rights. And it wasn't just President Trump. There were 400,000 tax returns that were leaked by Mr. Littlejohn. And I will point out that Mr. Littlejohn was not prosecuted to the fullest extent of the law. He was eligible to be prosecuted on three counts. The Biden administration chose light touch and only prosecuted him on two counts.
1: Mr. Secretary, this whole settlement, in my view, is the most brazen abuse of power ever in our history. And as of now, every American is subject to audit except Donald Trump and his family. I think that's absurd, and you've been dodging questions. Each one of these, you had a legal argument for saying nothing. And I suspect you cleared the way for Trump's lawsuit when you canceled the contracts, and I suspect people right up to the highest level of the Treasury Department had a hand in crafting this unbelievably corrupt gift of a settlement. And I just want it understood, colleagues, I want to work with every senator on this committee to get to the bottom of this, because we aren't getting the facts. And the secretary, in spite of the fact that he owes answers to the American people, is just dodging and bobbing and weaving.
15: That was Oregon U.S. Senator Ron Wyden. And Oregon U.S. Senator Jeff Merkley questioned U.S. Secretary of State Marco Rubio this week.
21: Mr. Secretary, I wanted to turn to Taiwan. It's an area that you and I worked on quite a bit together, including the Taiwan Relations Reinforcement Act and the Transnational Repression Policy Act and the Hong Kong Economic and Trade-Offs Certification Act. And I'm very concerned about the president's comments on his recent trip. He noted that our sales to Taiwan are a, quote, very good negotiating chip. And when he was asked about how much he talked about arms sales with China, he said, we discussed arms sales, quote, in great detail. Six assurances included that arms sales to Taiwan would never be a negotiating chip. My concern is that the president now has accentuated the arms sales by not approving and completing the arms sale that Congress has already funded. This sets the stage for China to very much proceed to pursue more aggressively their effort to incorporate Taiwan into the broader framework of China, including extinguishing Taiwan's democracy. So I'd just like to hear your thoughts. Hopefully there's a path here that will reaccentuate our support for Taiwan's democracy.
22: Thank you. That's an important question. So let me first say on Taiwan, and I think I made this point myself, either on the trip in China or thereafter when we returned, there's been no change to U.S. policy towards Taiwan. I think there's obviously the Chinese side would like to see a change in the verbiage, but no change has been made in that regard. The second point I would make is, I believe in December, in December of this year, we did approve an arms sales, I think $11 billion. I think it's the single largest arms sale ever. It was a huge sale to Taiwan. This was just last December. I think it's more than the totality of the 4 years under the Biden administration. And I would recall that there were a six-year period of time under the Obama administration where there were no sales to Taiwan. There is a second pending sale, it's the $14 billion one, and that remains under review. We just did one in December. So I don't think it's, and I'm not saying you're saying this, but I don't think it's fair to say that the U.S. is not providing. We just had a massive arms sales, and it was so big and so noticeable that the Chinese became very aggressive about it and some of the incursions they undertook as a result of it. It was more in one sale than we did in the entirety of the Biden administration, if I'm correct, and I think I am on that point. So, but the most important thing to understand is we want to see the status quo preserved as is at this moment. That's our policy. That's what we've said. That's what we continue to say. It's a very delicate relationship to balance. But our policy on Taiwan has not changed, and it did not change on this trip.
21: Another issue that you and I worked on was the Uyghur Forced Labor Prevention Act. And it's really been the most effective strategy for saying that products produced by slave labor will not be admitted into the United States. And we've turned down a lot of products from China, but then they're transshipped, often just into Canada. It would be a far more effective policy if Mexico, Canada, and Europe were to join us. Is that an objective you can pursue in your role?
22: It is, and as you said, it's an enforcement challenge. I think the initial enforcement was easier because it was more straightforward. I think the transshipment issue makes it harder because it requires more paperwork, more due diligence, and frankly, in many cases, some of it is obscured. There's clearly a humanitarian aspect to it. There's clearly a humane aspect to forced labor, which is horrifying. Separate but related, there's an economic aspect to it. It is also unfair competition for our companies to have to compete against someone who has free labor, basically compelled and forced labor. So we've made the argument on two fronts. Not just is this immoral and horrific, but it's also an enormous economic disadvantage for companies all over the world. Depending on the country, some are more willing to lean in on these issues.
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6: Well, thanks so much, and welcome in to the 611th edition of Beyond the Headlines, a behind-the-scenes look at some of the stories making news here in the Northwest as we move through this month of June 2026 on all seven of our Connoisseur Media Portland radio stations, including FM News 101. Adam Carolla just wrapped up two nights at Portland's Helium Club. He is a comedian, actor, writer, podcaster, now has a star on the Hollywood Walk of Fame. Carolla was born and raised in Los Angeles, remains pals with Jimmy Kimmel, even though the two are on other sides of the universe politically. I got a chance to catch up with Adam Carolla earlier this week, ahead of his trip to Portland.
8: I mean, it deteriorates some every time. Gets a little worse, but you know, I'm living in Los Angeles, so I can't really talk
6: politically or the environment or what when you say it that way.
8: I think you could, you know, when you visit a town, you can really only measure it by homelessness, because you don't pay rent, you don't manage an apartment building, you don't pay taxes. You know, you go in, you're there for 2 days, and you leave. So the only real thing you can see is kind of homelessness and a little urban blight. And that's about all you can measure a town from if you're just going to come in for a day and a half, right? How would you know the ins and outs of what's going on in the town? But it does seem to be there does seem to be a few more homeless people every time I blow into town. It's a pretty good indicator for what kind of city you're in. I mean, you know, when it comes to all those websites, those realtor websites, right? You want to go to the neighborhood with the highest rated school system, right? Because that's probably going to be the best. If the school is very highly rated, the public school, then the neighborhood's going to be probably a good neighborhood. But I'm not going to school in Portland. I'm just driving around. So this is kind of like, it's the version of that. You can kind of tool around and see how it is. And all the other metrics are not applicable because I'm in town for 2 days.
3: Right. Now, when you go into a place or a city and you do stand up like you're doing here at the Helium Club Friday and Saturday, heliumclub.com is where you can see Adam Carolla. How much local knowledge do you attempt to incorporate into any particular set?
8: I don't normally do a lot. I have a lot of material and it's worked out. I, you know, pretty much do my act, but I'll walk around usually on a Saturday during the day and see some things that are different in that town versus my town versus the next town. And I'll usually try to put a little local color in it. Friday, not usually as much because I get in, you know, like late afternoon and then do the show. So it's not like I have a chance to have brunch and meet with the local gentry.
3: Now, politically, Adam, you have obviously made a bunch of statements as far as just your flavor, your brand of humor, some of the people you've supported. Was that intentional, or did you just sort of gravitate toward politics and community and issues like that in addition to comedy?
8: Well, I've always been pretty vocal about things not being run correctly. Like, I've always had a lot of gripes about lack of efficiency and sort of LA's got like graffiti everywhere and garbage everywhere and, you know, traffic everywhere. And I've always kind of complained about all that stuff. But lately it's gotten to a sort of point where it's so acute. There's so many homeless and it's such a trash pile that I have been speaking out about it a lot more. But it's not something I wanted to discuss. I was sort of would have been happy just to pay my taxes and get along. And then the fires came and burned everything down, and now no one in Malibu can rebuild because of the Coastal Commission. And so I tend to speak out about it. Yes.
3: I noticed you at a Spencer Pratt for Los Angeles mayor event. Did that sort of catapult you a little further into that particular race, the wildfire situation and how that went down?
8: Maybe a little. I've always known that Los Angeles was always, you know, it was majority Democrat. It was always run. We always had Democrat mayors, and they're always horrible, and their policies always were horrible. And we mostly always had Democrat governors, and like Newsom is a total sociopath, and his policies are junk. And so I've kind of always known that the Democrats were ruining the city. And then when COVID came around and Newsom shut the beaches and shut the schools and shut the playgrounds, I was like, well, now it's on because you idiots are really getting destructive now. So I think COVID kind of put it into the next strata for me.
3: Fair. All right. Adam Carolla's with us. You just get your Hollywood star, which is fantastic. In radio, so you're podcasting, you're an author, you're a stand-up comedian, you're an actor. Were you surprised about the radio thing, and is now podcasting turned into maybe your favorite thing to do, or how do you separate all that? What's your favorite thing?
8: My favorite thing is like going out to steak dinner with a good friend and having a martini. Yeah. Stand-up's great, too, and then making documentary films is great, but it's completely different. It's really all just about what's different. It's not really about what's the best. And it's essentially like a food. Like, you know, if you said to me, what's the best? Like, what do you like? I'd go, man, I really love Thai food, but I really love Mexican food, but I really like going out to a steakhouse. Well, the answer is whatever you done the least of in the last week is what the best is. I mean, you can't go out and have Italian four nights in a row and enjoy it. So it's sort of the variety part that I like. I get to do a whole variety of different things all the time. And that's what makes it good. I think if it was one thing all the time, then I would probably enjoy it less.
3: Yeah. So we kind of know what you don't like. You've mentioned that, Adam. What makes you laugh?
9: Oh, farting. I'd say somebody farting. Consistently. As long as I'm being honest, I would say that would be consistently what would do it for me.
3: Sophomoric at heart. Would you say that's the case?
9: I know. Yeah. I can't help it. I mean, it is what it is, as they say. I wish it wasn't true, is what I'm not proud of it. What I'm saying.
3: That's okay. I mean, it's always going to be funny.
9: I agree. That's why are we dancing around it.
3: Adam, appreciate you. Looking forward to your shows here.
9: Sure. Thanks for talking to me.
10: And there is Adam Carolla, comedian and conservative activist. For more on Adam, just go to adamcarolla.com. The Portland Rose Festival says combining its two biggest parades is about changing with the times, not giving up on tradition. This year, the festival is rolling the Grand Floral Parade and Starlight Parade into one Saturday event. Rose Festival Foundation Board President Jeremy Emerson says big events across the country are dealing with higher costs and changing crowds, but the focus in Portland is on keeping the core traditions alive. KXL's John Eric Smith checks in with Jeremy, who starts off the conversation by reminding people what the Rose Festival is all about.
11: Yeah, we are a nonprofit organization that has been producing the annual Portland Rose Festival itself for 119 years. And it's led by a board of volunteers, about 55 people who are passionate, dedicated Portlanders who love celebrating and bringing lots of attention and business to Portland, Oregon.
23: Every year, it's weird. It's one of those things, right? Rose Festival is like such a tradition, but every year the traditions change a little bit. And I think this year we've got a big change in tradition in that we went from two weekend parades to one. Can you kind of walk us through how that decision was made and why we're doing it that way this year?
11: Yeah, I think it's a lot of pieces. It's a consideration that's been under kind of thought processes for years, especially since COVID. Coming back and working with the city partners, I don't think a lot of people understand just what goes into producing a parade of the magnitude of each of them, Starlight or Grand Floral. But what you're essentially doing is asking the city of Portland to shut itself down for several hours. It's very expensive, and sometimes you don't really have enough resource within the city to make that happen. And so we love to be good partners. We love to think about how we can evolve for the needs of Portland as our city evolves. And we know that people love both of those parades. And so to just get rid of one of them in anticipation of, you know, maybe some budget issues or just maybe even some waning support, we were trying to find a way to celebrate both of those ideas. So the idea to combine them really was born out of our need to just adapt and change the program to get people re-engaged and re-excited about it. I think as I walk around in my role and talk to people about these issues, you know, you hear a lot of times, oh, it's sad to think that we won't have Starlight the way it used to be or Grand Floral the way it used to be. And then when you ask, well, when's the last time you came down? It might be a decade, right? So in the festival industry, we're always looking for what's the next tweak? What's the thing that gets people re-engaged and re-excited? And so our hope was to build something this way that we could call a spectacular. It celebrates the personality of both events into one.
23: I want to ask this question in a way that is a bit of a loaded question, I suppose. Since COVID, there has been kind of this steady drip, at least in some of the newspapers around town, that like the Rose Festival is in a bad way. And if we don't support it, it's going to go away forever, which any festival is, you know, one generation's apathy away from going away. But it seems like taking like the since COVID headlines surrounding the festival and then the news about the combined parade, for some people it did kind of feel like, oh geez, man, things are not good in the City of Roses. Is that the case? And can you kind of give us a snapshot of support for the festival?
11: That is so sort of what you read in every comment section of every news article. In my role, I'm an eternal optimist, and so when I see the headlines, they're always super annoying to me because the focus is usually on what's going wrong. The focus is very rarely on what people are doing and what creativity is going into making things happen in the face of difficulty, right? So I think our festival has struggled much like any other festival across the country. And that's part of what I do professionally is I work with festivals all across our country, some of the biggest. And everybody is faced with this, especially music festivals. I mean, if you look across this country, they're going away rapidly because the cost to produce something like that is just astronomical. But with the Portland Rose Festival, I think the focus for us needs to be on volunteerism, the spirit of living and loving the city of Portland. And I think that's our challenge, is to try and find ways to engage with the public, engage with our people, and as a community come together and say, we love this thing. What does it need to be for this next generation? Like you mentioned, what can we be producing that will keep

0: of both of our traditional parades, the glory and the organic nature of all the floats in Grand Floral, and then the zany fun nighttime party of Starlight. It's one parade. It steps off. It's a continual flow. So we have a new TV partner of K2 this year who is going to do kind of picture-in-picture stuff like you might see on some of the big golf tournaments and things on TV that allow us to keep the one parade experience moving without a bunch of delays and stops. It's a little bigger than a normal parade, so we'll have about 120 entries. So it's going to take a couple hours to roll through the streets of Portland. But it's sort of like, like I said, it's a spectacular. It's the VIP, MVP, all-stars of each of those parades put into one.
1: It's the parade best of album.
0: Exactly, right? It's greatest hits. It's everything everybody knows and loves from each of the parades combined into one. So you might even see some guest stars, some of the favorites, participants, get all the way to the end and then scurry back to the beginning and loop back through. That might be a surprise.
1: A good way to describe it would be one parade with two vibes.
0: Absolutely. I've been telling everybody, think about what your favorite part of all of that programming is. So if you love the Grand Floral and you love that vibe, get down there towards the beginning of the parade route where it steps off at, right under the Morrison Bridge and onto NATO heading south to Salmon Street. And you'll see everything in its glory and the sunshine, right? And then if you like the Starlight experience, maybe sit towards the end of the parade route so that by the time everything gets to you, you're getting that kind of dark nighttime experience. And if I could, I would just love everybody to think about what their day in Portland could look like during that day. We've got City Fair open. The Starlight Run is going to still happen before the parade, so that's going to be a great time. And, as part of our mission, we're just here to help the city of Portland. And so come on out downtown, spend some time at our restaurants, shopping, make a day of it in downtown Portland and celebrate.
2: Rose Festival Foundation Board President Jeremy Emerson with KXL's John Eric Smith. The Rose Festival is back again here in Portland. You are listening to the 611th edition of Beyond the Headlines. I'm your host, Brett Recamp. As public pools prepare to open for the season, a local pediatrician reminds us that families need to be cautious in and near the water. KXL's Heather Roberts visits once more with Kaiser Permanente pediatrician Dr. Lisa DeNike. She says whether you're headed to the neighborhood pool or cooling off in a river or lake, children should always be supervised, and even very young kids can learn basic water safety.
3: Pools in our local area getting ready to open, splash pads, the weather's getting nice, people are heading out to rivers. There are a lot of opportunities for families to have a good time with the water, but I am talking with Kaiser Permanente Northwest pediatrician Dr. Lisa DeNike about what we need to remember to make sure our kids are staying safe, because as fun as the water can be, it is also fraught with danger. And I always bring you in to talk about such fun mom topics. I know, and I'm sorry.
4: It's all good. I love talking about this.
3: It's all good. I think specifically when my kids were young, I always made sure they had the water wings on their arms to go out in the pool and just go have a good time. Is that a safe piece of equipment?
4: Short answer is no. Water wings are not safe. The floaty devices are not safe. Floating rings are not safe. Really, the ultimate safety is to have your child wear a life jacket. And I would say with the floaties, a lot of parents and kids have a false sense of security. So that puts kids in even more danger. So I think it's really important to understand it is a life vest, life jacket that is the most protective in all any body of water.
3: So if my kids are headed to the pool, they haven't had swim lessons. Do I need to be in the water with them? If they have had swim lessons, is that enough? What's kind of your perception as a pediatrician? What are you seeing with families and those concerns?
4: It's great to have your child take swim lessons. You know, I think one of the most important skills for kids, especially younger kids, is how to get out of the body of water they're in, because a lot of the younger kids end up, the drownings happen to kids when they have an unanticipated fall into a body of water. If your child is not a competent swimmer, you should be in the pool with them and you should be within an arm's reach of them. You have to be watching them very closely. If your child is a competent swimmer, then I think being poolside or body of water side right there, but really having eyes on your child, not being distracted by your phone or by your friends. And certainly as adults, you should not be drinking. You really need to have an adult that's paying attention to the kids in the water at all times.
3: I unfortunately learned the hard way, even those tiny little wading pools that only have a little bit of water, for the little ones, that arm's reach is so important. Had a scary situation with my toddler and in a body of water that I thought would be safe to have a little more freedom, and they go under

0: just a few inches, and it is so, so scary in those moments. How important is it to make sure that our kids know how to respond if they go down underwater unexpectedly?
1: Prevention is key, right? I think if you have a little inflatable pool in your backyard, whatever you have in your backyard, if it's a portable one, drain it every night. You should not be leaving a standing body of water in your backyard. If you have a swimming pool or a hot tub, it needs to have a gate around it that's at least 4 feet high, and it needs to be locked, and the gate needs to open away from the pool or the hot tub so that kids can't lean on the gate and get in. Again, prevention is key here, but swim lessons for kids really should help kids understand how to get out of the water if they get there. And that's a good skill to have really for all of us.
0: Is there an age limit on how old kids should be before they head to a more natural body of water if they want to go swim in a lake or a river? Is that okay for young kids?
1: As much as they can be supervised, but I would say this too, no one, even adults, should swim alone in anywhere. People should not be in water by themselves, in a swimming pool or a lake or an ocean, any of those places. So I think buddy system is imperative. I think if you have an older child who is a competent swimmer, I think them going with friends is okay. I would really encourage you to go where there are lifeguards, so there is somebody else who's kind of watching everyone in the water. I think it's important for teens to know the first time they get in that body of water, they need to go feet first, so they kind of know what the terrain is like. You should not be diving into shallow water head first, especially because that is a huge danger. Really teaching, you know, you teach your kids responsibility and to be safe and to not be using any drugs or alcohol in those situations. We have to remember our teens don't have their frontal lobes fully developed, so they don't make the best decisions most of the time. So really, again, prevention is key. And so trying to have those conversations with your kids over time so that they're responsible when they do go.
0: Are you having these conversations with families in the clinic right now? I mean, as we head into summer, are parents asking about water safety?
1: I do get asked that question. I get asked about swim lessons. I think swim lessons are a really great idea. I think everybody should have some ability to even be able to float in water should they end up in it in an unexpected way. The worst thing you can do if you fall into water is panic, right? And if you don't know how to swim and you have not been in the water, that is the first thing you're going to do. And your chances of drowning are higher then. To be able to calm yourself down a little bit, figure out how to float, to figure out how to get out, that is the key to prevent a drowning.
0: Is there an age that's too young to start swim lessons?
1: I mean, they have infant swimming classes. The only caution I make with families that have really young children, babies, is not to let them dunk under too much, because if they drink too much of the pool water, that can cause actually electrolyte problems. They can get water intoxication. So just being mindful of that. But honestly, I don't believe it's too early. Obviously, you're in the pool with your infant and toddler when you're doing those lessons. And really, it's about comfort with being in water and learning the skills to, again, float or swim so that you become competent over time.
0: What else am I missing here?
1: I have to go back to sunscreen, because so much over the summer, I have kids come in and they'll have a sunburn and the parents are like, we put sunscreen on, and then they swam for 2 hours and we forgot to put more on. So we have to remember, sweating and swimming make sunscreen come off of the skin. And so reapplying is super, super important. And again, it's really easy to get distracted if you're at a gathering with other parents and other kids, you know, if it's riverside or poolside or in someone's yard, it's really not being distracted, having somebody appointed, you know, to really pay attention to what's going on in the pool or in the water. And you can trade it off. You can have a little card that says, I'm the water watcher for this hour, and you hand it off to the next person, just so there is somebody who's focusing on that. We all have stories. I have my own story. My toddler fell into a water feature in my own backyard with all the neighbors over, right? The adults outnumbered the kids, and she still managed to fall into the water feature. So it happens.
0: Kaiser Permanente pediatrician Dr. Lisa Denaik, thank you so much.
2: And we also say thank you to Kaiser Permanente pediatrician Dr. Lisa Denaik and to KXL's Heather Roberts for the heads up on water safety for our kids. Finally, Multnomah County's district attorney is reacting to the 2027 fiscal budget that county commissioners finalized Thursday night. KXL microphones were rolling as he spoke with reporters on Friday, offering his blunt assessment of the county's nearly $4 billion budget.
3: Good afternoon, and thank you for being here today. My name is Nathan Vasquez. I'm the district attorney for Multnomah County. I tend to speak pretty blunt, to not mince my words. I'm here today to tell you, I'm here with a lot of deep disappointment and concern for our community. Last night, what we saw from the county during the budget hearings was the county taking yet another large step in the wrong direction. Last night, the county doubled down on failed programs and decided to defund, I want to make sure we heard that correct, defunded the district attorney's office in a way that is wildly out of step with this community's values, is wildly out of step from what we hear day in and day out from our residents, from our small businesses, from our grocers, from the people that are trying to help this community get to a better place. It's clear when you look at our surrounding counties versus what we're doing here in Multnomah County that we are out of step. When we go just to our neighboring counties, we see that Clackamas County spends 70% of their budget on public safety. Washington County, not far behind. Lane County, they spend 75%. Here in Multnomah County, we are a fraction of that. We spend somewhere around 43% on public safety here in Multnomah County. And sadly, it shows. We've struggled. We've struggled in this community. This past year, my deputy DAs and my staff have worked exceedingly hard, and we've seen real improvement in public safety. And what do we get for showing our results, for doing the hard work, for helping the community? We get deep cuts. We get commissioners who put forward pet projects, not county core functions, but pet projects. They fund those. We lost $3.5 million. No matter what fuzzy math the county commissioners may tell you, we lost $3.5 million. That occurred at the same time while the county pumped in $10 million of new money into other programs, some of those pet project programs, many of which were not even core county functions. We heard a lot of talk about, oh, we need to focus on the core county functions. And then just the next sentence later, it was, here's an amendment for this new program. Let's put money into that. So, on one hand, throughout the county, we're going to be laying off county employees, but we're going to spin up this new program over here. The DA's office, we're actually a small fraction of the overall county budget, just at 6%, but yet we are asked to take a huge hit. And I have to be clear, public safety, it's a core function of what the county does. It's a core function of this community. They are required by statute to fund the district attorney's office, to fund the sheriff, to fund the Department of Community Justice. I'll tell you, when we're out in the neighborhoods like Park Rose or St. John's or the Elliott neighborhood, Pearl District, these communities, they tell us loud and clear over and over that they want help. They want public safety. They're happy with what we're doing. But last night, we saw people like Commissioner Singleton flat out ignore their community. She repeatedly voted against public safety, particularly any amendments that had to do with the district attorney's office. She failed to put forward a single amendment that would have addressed those very concerns we heard. That is not an ally of public safety. That is not someone who cares about public safety in our community. We've spoken to the residents. We've spoken to the small businesses, the small community grocers, and even the unhoused. She failed to address those concerns. She doubled down on failed policies. So again, I will say that this office, I'm so proud to lead the men and women who do an amazing job, and this past year have made huge strides in public safety for our community. And the reward we got with that, for that, was deep cuts. This budget, it perpetuates a failed roadmap that we've been on for the past 4 years. And it seems that some of our commissioners, particular Commissioner Singleton, appear eager to continue that failed path, to drive the community in the wrong direction according to this failed model. You're always going to hear from me the plain truth. And the truth is that this office will continue to fight and work hard for this community, and will continue to be loud and upfront about public safety and about standing up for the small businesses, the unhoused, the grocers, the community residents who are out there trying to make this a better place to live. Thank you for being here today.
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8: 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My name is Dan Erickson, Vice President of Harlow Wealth Management. And today we are talking about what your advisor may not be telling you, uncovering the hidden dangers in your retirement portfolio. You know, folks, we having a family-run business, it's now been in the Northwest for over 50 years. We have met with thousands of clients, literally thousands of clients here in the Portland and Southwest Washington area especially. And one of the very important financial plan topics that we run into is that, you know, many financial advisors fail to fully disclose the true level of risk their clients are taking on or in their investment portfolios. And this critical oversight can have some pretty devastating consequences, particularly for those nearing or already in retirement. You know, what we have found is that many investors, especially when they're getting to this stage of life, are going to call themselves conservative or maybe moderate risk takers. But what we've realized is that what you consider conservative or moderate may be dramatically different than what other people consider moderate or conservative. And that's really important if the financial advisor you're working with has a different definition of conservative or moderate. You know, some investors may find that they are actually exposed to significantly higher levels of risk than they realize. And, you know, this disconnect between perceived and actual risk can become really problematic during market corrections or bear markets. You know, what we always like to say is that everybody feels like an aggressive investor when markets are up double digits, especially double digits multiple years in a row, which is kind of where we've been at coming into this year. But, you know, when we have those market drawdowns, when we have that 10% or greater market correction, or when we have a bear market, which is a drop of 20% or more in markets, like we had back in 2022, well, then these unexpected losses can really, you know, undermine or derail your retirement plan. And it can cause you to have what we're trying to avoid, an emotional, somewhat irrational decision-making process. You know, the timing of these market downturns is particularly crucial because, as we've discussed previously on this show, losses experienced in the accumulation phase during your work, you know, well, that's your working years. You're working, you're putting money in out of every single paycheck, you know, and actually, when you get those volatile markets, if you're still saving into your retirement accounts, market drawdowns can actually be seen as a buying opportunity, right? You know, it's my contributions now are paying more because stock prices are lower. It actually can be kind of a good thing to have some market corrections while you're working. And we've also just found that emotionally, many of us just feel a lot more patient with investments when we're still in our working and accumulation years. But losses during your distribution years, that's going to be retirement where I'm now taking money out of my accounts, you know, especially early in retirement, can permanently damage financial stability through reverse dollar cost averaging. Today, we're going to really dive into getting into this disconnect between risk, the actual amount of risk you're actually taking, and what you may, what your advisor may be telling you you're taking. So we've got a few thought-provoking questions for today's show. And the first question is, do you know the maximum percentage loss your portfolio could experience in a severe market downturn? Now, have you sat down with your advisor and have they shown you how your current mix of investments performed during our last market downturns? That's super important. We have to know the amount of risk we're actually taking using real-world scenarios. Now, kind of right along with that, has your financial advisor ever shown you how your specific portfolio might have performed during the 2008 financial crisis? You know, 2008 is, you know, gosh, it's coming up on 20 years ago now, which is hard to believe, but it's still pretty fresh in many people's minds. And why? Because that was one of those times that, you know, if I'm retiring right around 2008, it could completely derail my retirement, could force us to have to go back to work, which we don't want to do. And are you confident that your current retirement plan can withstand a prolonged bear market without requiring significant lifestyle adjustments? And significant lifestyle adjustments is just another code word for having to go back to work part-time or spend dramatically less money than you wanted to. Things that we really want to avoid. So, you know, today we're diving into one of the most important yet frequently overlooked aspects of retirement planning, and that's understanding the true level of risk in your investment portfolio. Now, many investors who thought they were more conservative were probably shocked when they saw the actual declines in their portfolios in 2008 or at the start of the COVID pandemic, or maybe even just during the most recent tariff turmoil. You know, and this disconnect becomes painfully apparent when we have those severe market drawdowns. Now, what makes this particularly dangerous is that the rules of investing change dramatically as you transition from your working years into your retirement years. And just very simply, you know, the strategies that served you well during the working phase where you're just saving all your money, well, if you try to keep those exact same strategies, they could actually be harmful during your income phase or your distribution phase.
9: You know, when you're in your 40s, 30s, time is on your side. And the game changes entirely when you're 60 and you're beginning to rely on your portfolio for income. Now, today we're going to explore why this matters so much and what you can do to help your retirement plan make sure that it's aligned with your true risk tolerance. Now, one of the most significant discoveries we made is just, it's really that concept of just words, of just language. You know, we meet with people often who say that they're, I'm a conservative investor. But then when you look at their investments, you know, we'll see that maybe they're 60, 70, 80% in stock. And what we do is we have a great tool we use that will help people not only analyze, you know, how much stock versus fixed income they have, but it will sit down and it will show you a stress test. And we love stress tests. What it will show you is it will show you exactly how your portfolio might have performed during some of those great bull market years. You know, it will show you the amount of upside you would have captured. But more importantly, it's going to show you during those bear market years, 2022, right? Rising interest rates, inflation going from zero to double digits, and now interest rates going up. Markets drawn down over 20%. You'll also see how this would, how your portfolio would have performed back in 2008. Now, you know, like all things, the amount of investment risk you're taking is just one part of an overall financial plan. And sometimes it's not a bad thing to have more risk in your portfolio. But the key is you have to know it, right? We like to say here in the office, clarity is kindness, right? In fact, you know, we use that word clarity a lot when we're meeting with clients from all over town and at some of our marketing events, some of our dinner events. We use that word clarity often. And the first thing I have to have when I'm building out that financial plan, I would say maybe the first thing that you need to know is you have to have clarity on how much risk you're actually taking with your investments. You know, folks, have you ever wondered, am I doing everything I can to secure my financial future? You know, the most common question I get around town is, Dan, can you help me build a financial plan? You know, with personalized tax smart guidance from our team of CPAs, CFP professionals, and former IRS agents, you can gain confidence that your financial goals are considered a part of a personalized plan. Now, how do you get started? You can get started by requesting your complimentary financial diagnostic report directly from our website at harlowwealth.com. You know, this report is something we created in-house kind of after our experience of going in to get a vehicle checkup, right? You know, I'm not really a car person at all, but I really like it when I can go to the mechanic and they'll just give me a report that shows me the things that are in great shape, that are in all green. They'll show me those things that I really need to get done in the next 6 months or so. Those will be going to be in yellow. And then red are those critical areas that we have to get fixed right now. And we thought, well, why can't we do that with something much more important than cars? Sorry, but your financial plan, your financial health. And that's why we created the financial diagnostic. It very simply, it's going to show you what's working, what's not, and then give you clear action steps to help you answer questions like, where should I invest right now? And am I taking too much risk? Will my income support my retirement lifestyle? 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
9: Welcome back to the Harlow Wealth Retirement Hour. My name is Dan Erickson, Vice President of Harlow Wealth Management. And today we are discussing market risk, but specifically what your financial advisor may not be telling you. And really what that means is for all of you out there who are investing, whether you're doing it yourself or if you are working with a professional, do you truly understand the amount of market downside that your specific investments have in them right now? What we often see when we meet with folks from all over Portland, Southwest Washington, really all throughout the Northwest, we often find that there's a big disconnect between what investors believe they actually have for downside protection and those who, what they're actually taking. And this is especially true for those people who consider themselves moderate investors, or especially those who consider themselves conservative investors. Sometimes it's just a language issue. When I'm conservative, it may mean that I think my portfolio will never really go down, but yet we'll find that during a bear market, that same portfolio that you thought was conservative might be exposed to double-digit losses. Do you know that? Do you know exactly how your current mixture of investments performed, not just during the last few great years of back-to-back good returns, but how has it performed when markets draw down by 10% or more? How has it performed when markets draw down for maybe 10 to 20% or more and they stay down for several months on end? You know, understanding the distinct difference between the accumulation phase, which is the I'm saving for retirement years, and the distribution phase of your financial life is crucial. You know, during your working years, when you're saving, you're just constantly adding money to your retirement accounts. I mean, almost all the clients we meet with are saving money out of an employer plan, or if you're self-employed, maybe you've created one for yourself, but I'm putting in a little bit every single paycheck. And as we discussed in the last segment, market downturns, while they're uncomfortable, maybe I don't want to look at my accounts too often during that time, well, they can actually work to your advantage because it gives you a kind of a momentary reprieve. I'm able to go in and maybe buy that stock at a much lower price, and then it pops up again. I know many people we met who are real estate investors maybe were able to buy rental properties back in the right around 2009, 2010, 2011. And they often refer to the fact that, wow, they got such a good price then because things were so low. Well, things kind of work the same way with stocks. But once you retire and you begin withdrawing money from your portfolio, we're going to call that the distribution phase. Everything changes now. You have to know the amount of risk you're taking in your investments during that period of time. And, you know, what we often hear from many of the people in our community is that, you know, they'd love to come out and get to meet our entire team in person. And maybe it's sometimes I'd like to meet in person before I sit down with you for a one-on-one financial consultation and, you know, just to get to know you a little bit more. 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And if this sounds like you, it's a great way to learn more about us. I do hope to meet you soon. We have them often, and we usually have them at really nice places. So, but I really enjoy my time out at those dinner events because in addition to maybe sharing some knowledge, it's just a great way to get to know people one-on-one. And, you know, one of the things we do talk about is this concept of reverse dollar cost averaging. So when you're taking systematic withdrawals during a declining market, you're going to be forced to sell more shares to generate the same amount of income that you need in your bank account. So once you've sold those shares, turn them into cash, they are no longer in your portfolio to participate in the eventual recovery. So here's kind of a simple example. If you have a $600,000 portfolio and you are invested all in stocks and you need to withdraw $40,000 a year or $3,500 a month annually for living expenses, well, in a stable market, that's going to be a 6.7% distribution of your portfolio. That's, you know, we're going to take 40,000 a year divided by 600,000. And that's a pretty high distribution percentage. But when markets are stable, I could probably make that happen, right? The math would say I can do that if I'm getting a decent return. But if that portfolio drops and has a 30% decline, now its value drops to 420,000. And suddenly that $40,000 is nearly 10% of your account that you're selling stocks, putting the cash in your bank account. And now that 10% of your account is no longer there to participate in the recovery. And this dramatically accelerates the depletion of your nest egg. Now, this vicious cycle is why the timing of market downturns is so critical for retirees. A significant market correction early in your retirement, you know, that's the sequence of returns risk that we do discuss at our dinner events, can permanently impair your financial stability. Even if over 10 years, your long-term average returns are positive, the 5 to 10 years just before or just after retiring are particularly vulnerable to this risk. And, you know, another crucial factor that's often overlooked is the psychological aspect of investing. You know, there's a profound difference between theoretically understanding. Like, it's one thing to be able to read the newspaper or even listen to this show and hear about a market downturn of 10 or 20 or 30%. But it's another thing altogether when you're retired, you're taking money out of your investment accounts, and then you look up and you see on your market app or on the TV that's all red on markets, right? And you can't escape the news except by ignoring it, right? So, you know, and then you see that it's all red day after day after day for what seems like forever. You know, many investors make irrational decisions, and they're doing that because they're driven by fear rather than logic at that point. You know, so let's think about your own emotional response during recent market volatility. Now, did it just not bother you at all? You know, were you able to maintain perspective, or did you find yourself checking your accounts more frequently? You know, maybe multiple times per day, maybe daily when you were only looking monthly before. Do you find yourself feeling anxious? Are you contemplating making a big change to your portfolio? Let's be honest, right? This emotional response to market fluctuations is completely normal, but it can lead to poor decision making if you are taking more risk than what you expect you are. And this is a concern of ours because many of the people we're meeting in the community today, they've had multiple years of great equity type returns. And no matter how smart we are, it can put this mindset of it can't go down, right? Sure, it'll go down some, but it'll go up more and it won't take long. But the fact is, that's not the history of the stock market. Sure, you might have a 10 or 20 or 30 year really good positive return, But in the first 5 years of retirement, you're not worried about the 30-year averages, right? You're worried about getting the income out of your accounts that you need while maintaining your balances. That's the key to a psychologically satisfying retirement. And you know, folks, that's the reason why we're just so passionate about that financial diagnostic report that we mentioned. This is our way of sitting down with you and really walking you through the five key areas of your financial plan and just giving you clarity. And one of the areas that we're going to give you clarity on is, are you taking the right amount of investment risk? And one of the ways that we determine the correct amount of investment risk is it in line with what you are expecting? That's not the only thing, of course, that determines a good investment. But first and foremost, do you clearly understand the amount of market risk you're taking? You know, most people we meet with are doing a lot right financially, but they still have no idea where they might be losing money with some missed planning opportunities. 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I think of this report like a checkup for your wealth versus a checkup for your health. 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Stop guessing and start knowing today. Let's get that visit scheduled. We'll be right back with the next segment.
13: ABC News, I'm Brian Clark. 100 days of war with Iran, there's still no peace deal in place, and Republican Mike McCall tells ABC he does not believe that Iran's negotiating in good faith. The congressman also praised President Trump's action.
14: This is the first president in 50 years to actually try to do something about the problem. A nuclear Iran is not acceptable. We've always said that. Every president since 1979...
13: Iran's World Cup team has arrived in Mexico. Visa issues forced the squad to move its training base from Arizona to Tijuana. President Trump's attending another major sporting event, the NBA Finals, tomorrow in New York City, and the Knicks say all bags will be banned from the arena. Authorities in Toledo, Ohio, are asking the public for any information that can help them find the people who started shooting near a festival Saturday. 12 people were hurt. Police in Madrid say 1.2 million people turned out for Pope Leo's public mass in the city. This is ABC News.
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9: Welcome back to the Harlow Wealth Retirement Hour. My name is Dan Erickson, Vice President of Harlow Wealth Management. And today we are talking about that really critical topic of what your financial advisor may not be telling you. In specific way, we're relating that to how much risk are you taking with your investments and how much risk are you actually receiving? So what's your perception? You know, do you think you're just, oh gosh, I'm kind of moderate. It's going to be kind of, no matter how volatile markets are, I'm just going to be kind of think I'll be in a sailboat and it's always going to be calm waters, no big waves. But sometimes we find out that even though you think you're in that type of an investment strategy, you're actually in the type of investment strategy that, is going to be super wavy, maybe more even like a hurricane if you get the wrong conditions. And we don't want that. So here's a few thought-provoking questions, some things I want you to consider for today. You know, has your financial advisor clearly explained the difference between volatility in your saving for retirement years versus your income years? What specific preservation measures are built into your retirement plan to help you shield your essential income from market downturns? And have you received a stress test analysis of how your portfolio would perform under various market scenarios? So how do you determine the true level of risk in your portfolio and whether it aligns with your comfort level? You know, in our last segment, we were talking about, you know, the fact that we're all human beings and some of us, we're going to be prone to maybe making an emotional decision if we're taking more risk than we want to and markets really draw down. Now, at our firm, we utilize analytical tools that go beyond just a simple risk questionnaire. And it's going to help us build a comprehensive understanding, not just of how you feel about risk in markets, but how much risk your portfolio is actually taking. You know, for example, one of the tools we use is an interactive software that presents various investment scenarios and asks you to choose between a number of different options based on your comfort level. So the result that we end up with is a personalized risk number. And I think more importantly, you know, it kind of gives us some financial goalposts. So for any of you sports fans out there, you know, whether it's football, NFL or college football, or maybe it's even soccer, we could still have goalposts, right? And this is something for us to aim for, to shoot for. For example, you might discover that you're comfortable risking a potential 6% loss for the opportunity to gain 12%. While there are no guarantees, these goalposts could become invaluable benchmarks for evaluating your current portfolio and making necessary adjustments. Now, once we understand your personal risk tolerance, we analyze your existing portfolio using the same software, along with some detailed reports from Morningstar and some other tools that can help us assess just some technical terms on your portfolio. There's things called standard deviation and alpha and beta. These are all just fancy terms for risk metrics. How much risk? How volatile is your portfolio? So, for instance, we regularly meet with clients who might believe that they have a moderately conservative portfolio, but our analysis shows that they're positioned to lose 15 to 20% in a market downturn. And as part of the planning process with Harlow Wealth, we'll help you see not only how does that make you feel, But even if your risk tolerance is okay with that, could that type of a loss ruin an otherwise great plan for drawing income in retirement? So by quantifying risk in both percentage and dollar terms, this takes this abstract concept of risk and just make it real for you. And it helps us make good decisions. That's ultimately what we want, right? And, you know, when we're talking about a risk-appropriate retirement strategy, you know, even though the specific topic today is not taxes, well, taxes do affect everything. And one of the advantages that you have as a consumer is that if you choose to work with a team here at Harlow Wealth Management, we are able to provide you tax advice as it relates to your financial plan. You know, with myself and our CEO, Chris Harlow, previously having worked at the IRS and being a CPA, it means that our team of financial advisors here all look at your financial plan kind of through the lens of tax planning. So if you wear glasses, kind of think about that. Well, when we put on our glasses to look at a financial plan, we always are looking for those tax opportunities or tax traps. Because, you know, we've given the discussion earlier of if I'm taking money out of my account when markets are drawing down. Well, let's think about the tax impact as well. Because, you know, if I'm taking a larger amount of money out of my IRA or out of my pre-tax retirement accounts, well, if you need $3,000 or $4,000 per month, well, that's only including what you need. Do you also need to take even more money out of the account to withhold taxes? And this is especially true for our friends who live in Oregon. Have you planned for the tax impact? Do you know what your lifetime tax bill will be, especially when you're entering retirement? If not, you should be reaching out to us. Give us a call here at 888-242-1710. Again, that telephone number is 888-242-1710. Because you have to know your tax bill as well. As with all things, when I have clarity, then I have confidence and I can make some good decisions. But you know, once you understand your true risk tolerance and your portfolio's actual risk exposure, now I could just make sure that I'm aligning the two of them. You know, this doesn't necessarily mean completely abandoning your growth-oriented investments. In fact, we would probably say that's not a good idea. We need to be able to keep up with inflation. But the key is I have to have a great, fully built out financial plan. And I have to have extreme clarity on the amount of risk my investments are taking. You know, because yeah, if we move into retirement, we're all probably hoping to live 30 plus years. And in that case, inflation is a real thing. And that's why when we're looking at risk, we include this as a very important part of your overall financial plan. And as part of that financial diagnostic report that we discussed previously, we're going to look at the five key areas of your retirement. Now, those five key areas are going to be income. Do you have a written retirement income plan? Specifically, do you know exactly which accounts you're going to draw from in which years in order to meet the lifestyle that you want to have? And then how much risk are you taking in those accounts? Right? Because the second part of your financial diagnostic is your investment plan. And that's not just making sure you're getting the right amount of return for the risk that you're taking, but it's this conversation right here. How much risk am I taking per account? And is that aligned with your overall financial plan? And then the tax piece, you know, we all have to have a robust tax plan for retirement. And notice I didn't say tax return. Tax preparation is kind of doing a book report of what happened last year, but very few advisors will help you plan for taxes as you look forward into the future. Next, we've got your healthcare plan. That's making sure you get your health insurance set up when you move into retirement, but often one of the most overlooked areas of financial planning is long-term care. Do you have a plan for healthcare as you move into your later years of life? It's very expensive. It's not covered by Medicare. Do you have a plan for that? And then last but not least, do you have a plan there for how you want your dollars to be passed on to the next generation? That's going to be your legacy and estate plan. And for some of you, especially those of you living in Oregon, but even those of you living in Washington, do I know whether or not I have an estate tax that would be paid upon our passing? Again, this is all part of that lifetime, that legacy estate bill. So, you know, when you come away from that financial diagnostic process, You know, it's very simple. You know, that first visit that we're going to have with you, it's just going to be all about getting to know you, getting to know your journey to this stage of life, what your financial concerns are. And then what we're going to do is we're going to be able to tell very quickly whether or not we can add value for your situation, whether or not we can help you. And many times you find that we could perhaps add some value for you. And in that case, we would go to a second visit that we call our clarity visit. Because at that clarity visit, we will have had a time for our team to prepare for you that financial diagnostic report. And, you know, we don't charge for this, and it's not because it's simple.

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0: Welcome back to this week's show. My name is Dan Erickson, Vice President of Harlow Wealth Management. And this week we are talking about what your financial advisor may not be telling you, or if you are your own financial advisor, what you may be ignoring about your investments. And that's about how much risk are you truly taking in your investments. And in the way that we find out, unfortunately, about this disconnect is almost always when we have real volatile markets, right? And we think back now just on the last, gosh, several years, just going back even 6 years ago, you know, during COVID, when there was so much uncertainty in the world. And what did we see with uncertainty? We saw nearly a 40% drop in equities in a 6 week period of time. Truly, that level of volatility is something that we haven't seen before or since. But how did your investments perform during that time? No, let's even fast forward to 2022, which would be maybe considered a more normal, if you will, drawdown. And that was a year where interest rates dramatically spiked, and that caused both bonds and stocks to record double-digit losses. And so what do we see during that time? It means that people who thought that they were more conservative investors, maybe they had a plan for more principal preservation, they saw that their accounts took double-digit losses, or, you know, often maybe over 20% losses. And, you know, for some investors who clearly understood those types of risks and they understood why they had that amount of risk in their financial plan, it was a lot easier to stay the course, right? Because you knew that your overall plan was still in great shape. But for many of the people we're meeting with, when they don't have a plan, or when they had no clarity on what their overall investment risk was, it causes them to make emotional decisions. And that's what gets really scary, right? So when I make emotional decisions, even if your financial plan's in otherwise great shape, it may make me to take all of my equity dollars and put them into safety dollars at the wrong time. And then when markets rebound, I've locked in my losses. I don't get that rate of return or that recovery, and it causes me to be in danger of, you know, having to cut back on my lifestyle, or even, oh man, maybe even have to go back to work or get a part-time job. And these are all things that we can avoid and that we need to be able to avoid, right? So, you know, the risk in your investment portfolio is just one piece of a comprehensive retirement plan. You know, true retirement stability comes from addressing kind of all the parts of that financial diagnostic we mentioned earlier. And, you know, let's take a second and really talk about income planning, because your investment strategy and your income plan are married together, right? They really are. The income plan is what's going to show you

0: on day one of retirement, what my budget is, how much money I need each month coming into my retirement, how I'm going to pay for maybe some of those one-off big expenses. It could be the trip to Europe where you take your whole family. Maybe it's the new roof. Maybe it's the motorhome that you're looking to buy. But we need to know where we're going to pay for those from. You know, we're also going to be able to help you determine, you know, when should you be claiming Social Security, right? Because, of course, Social Security is another one of those fixed income sources that reduce the amount of money you need from your investments. We're also going to show you, as part of that income plan, what inflation could do to your portfolio. And sometimes we'll even see that maybe you're not taking enough risk with all of your dollars. Maybe sometimes we'll see that your biggest risk is actually not market volatility, but it's actually the impact of what inflation could do. And that could actually be a case for increasing your equity exposure, but we're doing it in a way that makes sense, it's logical, and that you clearly and easily understand. You know, as we mentioned in our last segment, we have a tax background here at Harlow Wealth. So tax efficiency. We want to make sure that we're structuring your investments and withdrawals to also help minimize tax now, but also over the long term. So each of these dimensions require careful consideration and integration into your overall plan. And it's kind of like being in on a sports team or being in a band or in an orchestra. You have a lot of different team members, but they all work together. You can't have one part of the team doing something completely different. Even if the other 90% of the team is all on the same page, that 10% of the team that's not can just ruin the result, right? You could think of any type of sports team. Think about a soccer game, right? World Cup is going to be coming up here soon. And let's assume that the whole team on the field is doing great, but the goalies may be kind of checked out, maybe a little bit distracted. Maybe the goalies thinking about their market returns and they're worried about their market risk and they're not on their game, right? Even then, in that situation, the whole team has to be working together. Every part of your financial plan has to be working together. You know, the market's recent volatility just serves as a powerful reminder that understanding your true risk exposure isn't just a topic for a radio program. It's fundamental to your retirement stability. You know, if this discussion has made you question whether your portfolio truly aligns with your risk tolerance, and keep in mind that, you know, your risk tolerance that you may have set this plan with, you may have done that 4, 5, 6, 7, 8 years ago. Well, now that you're getting older, you may find that your true risk tolerance is quite a bit different now than it may have even been a few years ago. You know, it's a matter of risk tolerance is kind of like if you have a pool, it's kind of like checking those chemicals in the pool. It's not something you just do one time and then set it and forget it, right? You have to constantly be reevaluating, just like you should be regularly reevaluating the amount of risk you're taking in your investments, because that risk number can change. Remember, it's not about eliminating risk entirely. It's about helping you ensure the risk you're taking is appropriate for your stage of life, your financial goals, and your emotional comfort. And now the best time to assess that and adjust your risk exposure is now. It is not when markets are taking a significant downturn or once you find yourself in a true financial crisis. You find yourself in a spot where you've taken a much larger loss than you expected and you're taking money out in retirement. Well, those aren't the times that we go in to make those evaluations. We do them today. We do that right now. And so if you're concerned about the level of risk in your portfolio, or you just simply want confirmation you're on the right track, I'm going to invite you to take advantage of that financial diagnostic report that we've discussed. And, you know, we often discuss this financial diagnostic report in more of a group setting as well. You know, for some of you, maybe you're not quite ready to sit down with us one-on-one, but you'd like to get to know us as a team and also hear maybe a little more education. And so if so, and if you have $400,000 or more saved for retirement, then I'm going to invite you to join the Harlow team for a complimentary dinner workshop. 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Now, these dinner seminars are exclusive to individuals with $400,000 or more saved for retirement. So if that sounds like you, it is a great way to learn more about us. And I do hope to meet you there soon. You know, as we're kind of wrapping up our show today, what we have often found is that most of the families that we meet with around the community, they really have all the parts of the financial plan. They've done the right things. They've saved money. They've lived within their budget. They maybe have paid off a house or have an affordable house payment in retirement. But what we find often is the biggest risk is that all those parts of their plan are not working together. And what happens is it exposes them to risks that they didn't see coming. And I don't know about y'all, but I'm more worried about the risks that I don't know about than the risks that I've clearly identified. And we find that all the time with people who are maybe doing it themselves, or maybe they have just an investment advisor who will talk to them about their market accounts and their investments, manage their investments, but they haven't really helped them with the other parts of a comprehensive financial plan. And, you know, here at Harlow Wealth, we have something we call the triple distinction, something we're very proud of. It just means that all the lead advisors on our team at Harlow Wealth Management are certified financial planners, which is kind of the gold standard of financial planning, the highest quality of financial planning advice. In addition, you know, you've got two former IRS agents here, myself and our CEO, Chris Harlow, and we're both also CPAs. 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Folks, I hope you got a lot of value out of this week's show and look forward to meeting with you again at the exact same time next week. Be well now.
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6: From ABC News, I'm Mike Dubusky. There is new reaction to recent revelations about Maine Democratic senatorial candidate Graham Plattner. Last week, the New York Times published a story based on interviews with several of Plattner's ex-partners, one of whom described his behavior at times as unsettling and reckless. Virginia Democratic Senator Mark Warner spoke with ABC's This Week.
7: Even allegations back in the late 90s of this kind of activity would end up probably gaining more traction. But again, I think President Trump set a new standard. Whether that's low standard is what we ought to proceed with, I think it's going to be, again, in the hands of the voters.
6: A frightening scene playing out in Toledo, Ohio last night. With gunfire erupting at an outdoor festival packed with families. More from ABC's Andrew Dimbert.
8: It sounds as if there's going to be multiple people shot.
9: Toledo police say what appeared to be a gunfight between at least two shooters left around a dozen injured in the crossfire Saturday evening.
10: We've got two patients. Anyone have any more?
9: Hundreds running for safety at the 53rd annual Old West End Festival in the city's historic district.
6: Police are still searching for the suspects in that case. CENTCOM now says American forces shot down four Iranian drones and also struck Iranian coastal surveillance radar sites near the Strait of Hormuz. All this comes after President Trump says last week he believes Iran is pretty close to signing a deal. More from ABC News Chief Global Affairs Anchor Martha Raddatz.
11: We've been hearing about it again and again that there might be some sort of deal. Week after week, we seem to hear the same thing and nothing happens. And again, now we're trading fire again with the Iranians. The U.S. is insisting the ceasefire is still holding, but it's hard to see that that is actually the case.
6: You're listening to ABC News.
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2: Hey, welcome into a brand new weekend of the National Defense. My name is Randy Miller. We do this show for one reason only. We do it for our active duty military, our veterans, and their families. We're here for you. We love you. God bless you. Big show with a big man this week. Dolph Lundgren. Yeah, played the Russian boxer who killed Apollo Creed in Rocky IV. He's going to be with us and talk all about that. Plus, he's got a brand new memoir and brand new to late night. Ben Glebe is doing a late night comedy show on YouTube. The first ever from his living room with a studio audience. That's pretty fascinating. And the great Andy Richter, actor, comedian, writer, talk show announcer, sidekick for Conan O'Brien. He's in a new movie called Obsession, which is fantastic and out right now. We'll talk to all of them, plus 60 seconds of service, and so much more this week on the National Defense. And one of our favorite guys, Andy Richter, is with us. You know him, of course, from Conan O'Brien, comedian, writer, incredible dancer on Dancing with the Stars. And he's in hey, listen, I so enjoyed you on that, man. I mean, you brought just such a different kind of fun and perspective to that. That was so fun watching it. And now you're on tour with them, right?
3: Was on tour. The tour finally ended for those poor people. They were on tour from the middle of January till the end of May, pretty much solid. It was a grind. And I mean, in those shows, for me, you know, I did about 6 weeks. I broke it up into two pieces just because I knew that 6 weeks solid would be a little too much. And also just I can't, you know, there's a lot going on at home. I can't just leave my wife alone with all the work that's back here for that long. But, you know, for those dancers, those shows, it's like an NBA game. It's like a soccer game. And they're doing it night in and night out with only one, you know, we had Mondays off and that was it. But it was really fun. It was really a fun. I told him. I said, "This is like one of the great adventures of my life." You know, doing that,
2: that's cool.
3: Doing the TV show, and then doing the tour with them, and they just the production was so nice to me, and the dancers were so nice to me, and I feel like I have another show business family that I'm a part of now.
2: Right. Yeah, and, you know, when you do something like that and you're taken out of your comfort zone, which I'm to the point now where I don't even think I have a comfort zone.
3: Yeah.
2: You know, I mean, everything I do now is some degree of uncomfortableness. And,
3: yes.
2: And I guess that becomes your new comfort zone. But and now you're in this this crazy movie Obsession, which did anybody think it was going to be this huge?
3: No, I don't think anybody thought it was going to be this huge, but I knew something was going to happen with it because I mean, I've done independent movies, you know, and you know, the deal when you do something like that is you go and you shoot it and it's not a very luxurious shoot, but everybody's very hardworking and very earnest and devoted to the project. And then they, you know, they get it edited and they take it to film festivals and they hope that somebody is going to come along. You know, it's like a bake sale. You put stuff out and you hope it sells. And and a lot of the time it doesn't. It's really hard to get something to connect with buyers, especially nowadays. You know, they want a sure hit all the time. And this this, I knew that this was different. I knew from seeing Curry Barker as the director, and he and his partner Cooper is producing partner. These two young guys, they were making lots of comedy videos on YouTube, and they also were working in horror, which is very similar. I tell people there's not a lot of difference because you're talking about setup and payoff, and the payoff is either a laugh or a scream. And he had these amazing, and I mean, people should go look him up on YouTube, because I saw a movie called Milk and Cereal, spelled S-E-R-I-A-L, like serial killer, that he did. That's about an hour that I think they shot on a camcorder, and it's fantastic. And then I got the script for this movie, and it was absolutely bananas, but really good, you know, like really well put together, pretty airtight. And I knew something would happen with this. And I told him the night of the premiere, I said, because he said, I didn't have any idea that any of this would happen. I said, I knew something would happen, not as big as it's been. But it's just, it's a basic story of something really good being appreciated and actual kind of true talent being recognized.
4: And I love the idea of getting what you'd hope for at a big price and in a strong degree. I love that premise. We're talking to Andy Richter here in the National Defense. And also, hey, my congratulations. You know, I follow your Instagram. I get all the Andy Richter newsletters. I've signed up for the bonus package. And I found out, congratulations, you've been named Commander in Beef.
3: Yes.
4: Second annual Weenie 500.
3: Yeah, that was a fun day. That was the Friday before, you know, the Indy 500 on Sunday, and I went to Indianapolis, and I was the Commander in Beef. I think I was the first Commander in Beef, and the Oscar Mayer, they love their puns, but it was a race of all six Weenie Mobiles.
4: So good.
3: Going around the track at a top speed of 60 miles an hour. And I think they can go faster, but I think Oscar Mayer didn't want them to go faster.
4: Yeah,
3: I think they had strict instructions. Don't go over 60, because those things have a high center of gravity. And I don't think anybody wants to see one of those go over. That was an amazing day. That was when I knew, like, I'd done something right, because I got to do something like that.
4: That's what's so cool about you, though, Andy. I mean, you do all these fun things, and you can tell that you're having fun with it. And I want to talk about your podcast a little bit, the three questions with Andy Richter. Now, do you always post on your Instagram? You post what the question's going to be for the week?
3: Well, no, they're the same questions every week. They are where do you come from? Where are you going? And what have you learned? And it's just basically, I've been through a lot of therapy, and I believe in it. And I kind of like those conversations. And I'm not asking for people to spill their guts, but I do think, thinking about your past and thinking about why you are the way you are and what you're going to do about it and with it are just some of the most interesting conversations that a person can have. And it's not always that. It's certainly not a heavy show. I mean, I'm not afraid to talk about kind of deeper things on the show, but that's not, you know, I'm not asking people in there so that they can just, air all their dirty laundry for my content. I don't want anyone to be uncomfortable, but I do think that if people are willing to talk about things, and I've learned this in my own life, I've struggled with depression for years, and when you talk about it, it does tend to make people feel not so alone. And I do think that it's always interesting to hear people who aren't afraid to sort of give a little bit more of themselves than beyond the basic sort of showbiz you know, glib, smiley kind of nonsense. Like I say, the show's meant to be fun and funny, and it is. And there's a lot of times, especially when I have old friends on there, where we just shoot the breeze. We're not trying to figure anything out.
4: Well, and you know, those kind of questions. So our show is basically for active duty military veterans and their families. And I always love to ask veterans, what was it that inspired you to get into the military? And the answers are all over the board.
3: And I can imagine.
4: Yeah, and it's always just so interesting to hear what they say. And I want to thank you guys. And when you were with Conan, you guys would do so many military salutes and tributes. And thank you for that.
3: Sure. Oh, thank. I'm proud to. Thank you.
4: Yeah, that's just fantastic. Well, Andy, everybody needs to go see Obsession. Get your One Wish Willow ready to go.
3: Yeah.
4: Man, thank you so much for the time and continue great success.
3: Thank you so much, Randy.
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4: Welcome back to the National Defense. It's Randy Miller, and Ben Glebe is with us.

0: first ever talk show produced by YouTube, and it's called Good Night with Ben Glebe. He's on with us here at the National Defense. Ben, how you doing?
1: I'm so good, Randy. Thanks for having me, and thank you to everybody listening for your service to our nation. We don't have a nation without you guys, so thank you.
0: Appreciate that, man. I just watched your monologue from one of the shows last week, and you do this entire show from your house.
1: That is sadly true. The studio you're seeing right now is in my home. We have a full-on late-night studio with a 20-person curated audience of my friends and artists and entrepreneurs that are going to come be part of our post-show experience when the camera leaves the studio towards the end of the show and follows us into the rest of the house. But even in the studio, it's just jam-packed with crew and staff and friends. And then on top of that, it's the first ever worldwide audience in late night history where you can purchase a ticket for just $10 to be on our video walls and camera on, mic on, participate in the show, interact with me, ask a question of our guests at different select moments in the show, laugh, applaud, and literally create the energy from wherever in the world you happen to be. You can be part of late night for the first time. So it's both very intimate inside my home, something my girlfriend who just moved in is already regretting. And it's also more worldwide than any late night show's ever been. It's a conundrum. It's confusing. It's a paradox. But because why not? We're living in confusing times.
0: Yeah. Well, I mean, you know, the timing on it obviously is perfect right now since all of the other late night comedy shows have been canceled and taken away from us. So and I know that you are a very political guy. You like to weigh in on some of the big issues, which I greatly applaud, man. I mean, it's nice to see somebody take a stand on.

0: on some things. And I saw your, you actually debated Charlie Kirk on abortion. And I'm like, the ball's on this guy. I mean, that's that's some heavyweight stuff.
1: Thanks, man. Yeah, Charlie invited me, you know, rest in peace to him, to his studio in Arizona, to debate him a few years back. And it, you know, created this very infamous meme moment where it's called the dolphin fetus moment, where I held up a picture of a fetus and I said, "Do you really believe this is a human being?" And he said, "Without a doubt." And I said, "This is a dolphin fetus, Charlie." And it went viral many, many times. And I think that clip kept popping up in his face throughout the rest of his life. So now that he's gone, I certainly apologize for that. But in the moment, you gotta make your points in the ways that you know how. And I don't plan for this late night show to be very political in that way. We'll make political jokes. We're gonna try to hit both sure. sides. I want people to be entertained. I think late nights become a bit too polarizing politically, but I definitely have always spoken out. I will going into the future when I feel like you need to speak out. It's important, I think, as a citizen to stand up for what you believe to be right. But also it's important as a citizen, I've learned to embrace your fellow countrymen, whatever political stripe they're part of, and try to bring people together, get us out of the algorithmic divide that is keeping us on split ends of this great country. And so trying to find that balance. But more than anything, I want to just open people's minds to different kind of guests you've ever seen in late night, trying to book thought leaders, entrepreneurs alongside Hollywood celebrities, and try to just have conversations that kind of bring everybody into the fold and create kind of a common water cooler again.
0: So interesting. We're talking to Ben Glebe here on the National Defense. I was just talking to my wife last night about, and I couldn't believe this because I was such a huge fan of Charlie Rose. And I think he's one of the great interviewers of all time. And I was talking to her about Charlie Rose, and we watched a couple of interviews that Charlie had, and that's what it seems like. That's what he tried to do. It's a very diverse mix of guests, from renowned architects to you know, comedians to celebrities, and I love that concept. And you know, for you to kind of venture into that arena, that is a totally different type of show that hasn't been around for a long time.
1: Thank you. Yeah, modern late night has not done that. Charlie, I loved his show as well. Just black background, in-depth interviews, but it was a very serious show. And I want to bring that to a comedy show, to a variety late night show, and help expose people around the world through comedy to these different ideas and modalities and concepts that can level up their lives, teach them how to improve their relationships, their communication with their partners, biohackers, wellness experts, money expert. So we're having on alongside celebrities like Bob Odenkirk, Sophia Bush, Nikki Glaser, Tiffany Haddish, Jeffrey Ross, Craig Robinson, Jamila Jamil, Chelsea Handler. We're going to be having thought leaders like Dr. Mark Hyman to level up your health, Andrew Huberman of Huberman Lab, Dr. Shefali to teach you about how to level up your parenting and be more conscious in your relationships. Lori Gottlieb of New York Times Ask a Therapist column to teach you how to just improve your own life, improve your relationships. Nicole Lappin of the Number One Money podcast. David Eagleman will be one of our guests this week from the Number One Science podcast, Intercosmos. Just trying to really dive deep. Health experts like Max Lugavere, that just came on our premiere alongside Kevin Smith, the legendary filmmaker, and putting these people alongside each other to have conversations like you've never really seen in late night. I'm really excited to be able to bring conversations like that to people and to make fun of all those people as well.

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12: News. I'm Mike Dubusky. Maine Senate candidate Graham Plattner is continuing to battle accusations of misconduct towards women ahead of Maine's Democratic primary this Tuesday. Tensions are rising in the Middle East, with Israel firing a deadly wave of airstrikes on southern Lebanon this weekend.
13: Talks to end the war between the U.S. and Iran are also hinging on the conflict in Lebanon between Israel and the Iranian-backed military group Hezbollah. Lebanon state media says Israeli strikes on southern Lebanon killed 9 people, including 3 members of the Lebanese military. The strikes coming days after Israel and Lebanon reached a new ceasefire agreement, but Hezbollah has rejected the terms of that deal.
12: ABC's Michelle Franzen, hours before Israel reported 2 separate Hezbollah attacks in northern Israel. And a manhunt is underway in Ohio, where at least 2 gunmen opened fire at a festival last night. At least a dozen people were wounded. This is ABC News.
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17: Talking to Ben Glebe, the show's Good Night with Ben Glebe, YouTube's first ever late night talk show. 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
18: We have snacks for the overflow audience in the living room. We don't want food in the studio, so it's a snack-free environment here in the studio just to avoid having to redo the carpet. But in the post-show, we got a full charcuterie table. We sometimes have pizza and salad. We have an open bar for everybody for the post-show. So that's exciting for sure. a joint or two may be sparked, may already have been in our post show episode with Kevin Smith. You can't avoid it. He's a pretty big stoner. So it's going to be a very different kind of show. I'll be cooking snacks in the kitchen with my chef friends. We're going to be just bringing you a very down and dirty, very real, very authentic late night show. The first ever independently owned late night show.

0: It's not some big corporate boss telling us what to do. It's not a cold, impersonal studio. It's in my house. It's in my backyard. When the post-show part happens, it's showing you really how I live, an exclusive glimpse, not only into me and my friends, but also into how we hang behind the scenes, all of it part of the show.
1: That's cool, man. And Nikki Glaser, I guess, was is an investor in this.
0: That's right. Yeah, my dear friend, she wanted to help bring it to life, and she very kindly helped do that. And she'll be on soon. I can't wait to have her on. And I'm really fortunate to have these people that believe in me. Scott Galloway also, just like really, really cool people.
1: That's so cool, man. I wish you all the best. This is it's a great idea. It's probably long overdue. And for YouTube to take a runner on it, man, that says the world also. So congratulations, Ben, on everything and continued great success.
0: Thank you, Randy. I really appreciate that. And I invite anybody that's listening to be part of the show. Get a ticket at makeitagoodnight.com. You're on your phone right now anyway, so you may as well just go there, makeitagoodnight.com. 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Or if you're really cool, you would do both. The coolest people do both.
1: Well, you know, maybe you think about in the future, maybe an entire military audience night.
0: Oh, I would love that. That would be really cool. No, you know, I've always been a huge supporter of our military. We, like I said up top, we don't have a country without the people that are supporting us. And I hope people always remember that our military is completely separate from politics. Our armed services sign up to protect us regardless of who's in charge, regardless of what the debate is about. Whether the right move is here or there, they sign up and say, we will trust that we're in the best interest of our nation. We're going to go and protect us. We're going to go and keep us safe. We're going to go and protect the future. And so just a huge debt of gratitude to everybody that volunteers to do that. It's an incredible thing. You're a lot braver than me. And so hopefully I can bring you some laughs as a thank you.
1: Thank you, Ben. Appreciate the comments, man. Have a great show.
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17: Welcome back to the National Defense. It's Randy Miller, and man, you know, we love having patriots on this program, and I don't think you could find a better patriot than Joey Jones of Fox. Of course, you know from all the Fox News media platforms, including Fox News Channel, Fox Business Network. A Marine Corps veteran, reached the rank of staff sergeant. He suffered a life-changing injury in Afghanistan, resulting in the loss of both his legs above the knee. Since his recovery, he's dedicated himself to improving the lives of all veterans and their families. Got a brand new book kind of based on that effort, too, called Behind the Badge, Answering the Call to Serve on America's Home Front. Joey Jones joins us here in the National Defense. Joey, how are you?
18: I'm good. How are you?
17: Good, man. What a great book. And, you know, this is something that I think I've been waiting on for a long time now, because I've been doing this show for a little over 10 years. And getting veterans to talk about their time in service, getting first responders to talk about what goes on in their mind and in their heart when they're answering a call, it's just things that they don't talk about. And for some reason, they talked about all of that stuff to you.
18: So I guess they were comfortable sharing their stories with me because I was able to explain to them how helpful that first book I wrote called Unbroken Bonds of Battle. That was non-service members and a widow. And all of the feedback from that book were other veterans and family members saying, man, this really helped me. And I think everybody in this book, Behind the Badge, all the first responders are in my personal life. I go hunting with them. One's my brother-in-law. One of is like an uncle to me. I've known since I was 3 years old. A couple, you know, I don't know as well, but I have a good friendship with. And I think they all really understood that and trusted that. And once I explained to them that it would really be helpful to other first responders, to other communities, from the point of selflessness, they were comfortable doing it. And some of them still were, you know, a little guarded because they don't want the attention to be on them. You know, that's evident in the job they do.
17: Yeah, and you see that a lot, you know, not just with first responders, but obviously with veterans. And World War II veterans, for some reason, you know, we've had so many authors on with us

0: in our military. And I'm not saying that it's better or worse, but it's rare. And maybe it's a little bit more common than we want to acknowledge. And maybe it's in our community and maybe it's in our family and in our church more than we realize.
1: Yeah, that's a good point. We're talking to Joey Jones here in the National Defense's new book, Behind the Badge, 9 phenomenal stories answering the call to serve on America's home front. And just kind of sticking with that for a second, Joey, you talked about the mental aspect of this. And, I'm reading Clay Hedrick's story, who is a firefighter. And I mean, they talked about a medical call that they had. And, you kind of tend to forget that firefighters, a lot of that is medical calls. And they said he showed up on scene, learned that a child had been run over by a truck. And that just about, that was just about his last day on the job, right?
0: He says Clay talks very matter-of-factly. He's the guy that I've known since I was 3 years old. He's like an uncle to me. And he's very intelligent, but his education is the fire department. So he lays it out like it is. And what he's saying is that was one of the first incidents they went on. Mm. And the reason why he brings that story into it was, you don't just jump in you jump in the river and you go with the pace of the stream, right? It's not like you get to ease your way into it. And the reason why he brought that up was he just happened to have a mentor, a boss that really guided him through that and said, listen, you can get through this and we're going to help you. But that's the grassroots nature of it. It isn't like there's some sort of program that first responders all across the country go through to prepare them for the trauma that they're going to see. I mean, Jeremy Judd talks about in the book, nobody told him how many dead people he would see as a game warden. And it's that kind of that idea of these individuals figure it out for themselves, and they do it in every city in this country. I mean, Clay Hedrick is a fireman for the Dalton Fire Department in Dalton, Georgia, which is maybe a top 15 size city in the state of Georgia, which is not saying much for, the Midwest or Northeast or out West.
1: Right. Yeah, and it kind of made me feel better, actually, Joey, to hear that, because you wonder about that. I have wondered about that. The people that are out there as first responders, do they just, can they turn it off and on like that? Or how do they process those kind of situations? And that was the first kind of firsthand report that I've ever read where they had to deal with something and deal with it, immediately, right?
0: Well, when you get through all 9 stories, what you learn is that there isn't a protocol that they all go through. They all do it differently, but they all do it. Most of them start that journey on their own and have to decide for themselves, hey, do I want to continue to see this every day? Little kids get killed and people treat each other badly and people get murdered and worse. And what they decide on their own, each individual, I mean, Caitlin Cofula that's in there, she became a police officer because her brother sacrificed himself to save others on the road against a drunk driver as a police officer. And when she went to his funeral, she was felt compelled to take his spot on the force. And so they all get there in different ways, but they all decide at some point or another that whatever sacrifice they have to make, their mission is worth it. And for them, their mission is to keep the rest of us safe.
1: Yeah, absolutely. And the SWAT sniper that you talked to, Tommy, he had an interesting way of putting that and how they dealt with that, the trash compactor theory. Just keep packing it on down, right?
0: That's right. But, like in conversation with him, which is what I've learned with vets, at some point you've got to empty that thing out. And that's where they all, like Clay's story, Jeremy's story, both really hit on. At some point they had to ask for some help, find some help, talk it out. And I think what they all do, which is consistent with World War II veterans, is they sit around and talk about it in the police precinct, in the fire hall, on the SWAT team. And in those moments, that's when you get to decompress. And I know from my own experience that talking about things is healing from them. You have to process them. That's how you process them. I think that's why the vets from World War II came back and built our country into a superpower. Yep. Because they had to take a month on a ship to get over here.
1: Well, and, you know, so many people, after they leave the service, they want to continue that mission. So they look around for whether it's, I don't know, Team Rubicon, they become a state trooper, a firefighter.

0: And they just had that mentality, I guess, you know, built inside them. You talked about, you know, why would a Mexican-American combat vet choose to work as a medic for the Border Patrol, knowing the stigma that he would face and all the other problems there?
1: Yeah, you know, Vince Vargas is, if you don't know him, look his name up. He's a celebrity actually now, but I've known him since before that. He was, he decided one day to be an actor. So he went and got on the show The Mayans, which was ran several seasons. But Vince Vargas is just one of those guys that he puts a smile on everybody's face he's around. He has that kind of gravity about him. And I think he knew that. And I think he saw an opportunity to be helpful in a unique way with Border Patrol. And so he was search and rescue as a medic. But Border Patrol search and rescue is one of their two special operations. So it's a high intensity job. And it was a place for him to fulfill that desire, because you really get addicted to the adrenaline of operating. And it was a place for him to fulfill that desire, but from wholly a saving people standpoint, not a going and killing the bad guys standpoint. And for him, the psychological trauma of it was personally identifying with people that were, you know, almost to the point of dehydration, to the point of death in the desert, that were essentially breaking our laws, but he was there to help them and save them and communicate for them. And that is a duality that we're experiencing as a society right now. So I think his chapter is really, really important and just gives you almost an objective view of a controversial topic, which is the human element.
0: See, I love that. We're talking to Joey Jones here in the National Defense, the new book, Behind the Badge, Answering the Call to Serve on America's Home Front. I love the fact that, you know, you're putting names and faces and stories to everybody in this book, because you're right. I mean, a lot of the times, especially with immigration or anything like that, you see something on the news and it's just numbers and it's mass amounts of people. And so when you could put a face to that and understand how tough it is on both sides of that situation. I mean, you know, to be a Border Patrol agent, a Mexican Border Patrol agent, man, it's, you know, you're coming face to face with your brothers.
1: You are, but I mean, look at the demographics. A large portion, if not the majority, of Border Patrol agents are Hispanic. It helps to be able to speak Spanish to do that job.
0: Sure.
1: And so the reason why I point that out is this idea, the whole book shows it, they are both extraordinary people, but they're a lot more common than we realize. Because if you live in a town that has police and fire, you're experiencing people with these same type experiences. If you've met any Border Patrol agent, there's a good chance it's somebody of Hispanic descent. And they understand the issue as both a proud American and as a human being that their family got here in some way, shape, or form at one point.
0: Yeah, absolutely. We're talking to Joey Jones here from Fox News, Fox Nation, the new book, Behind the Badge, Answering the Call to Serve on America's Home Front. Joey, let's talk about your story a little bit. What was your experience like in the military?
1: Yeah, I was a United States Marine. I joined back in 2005 as soon as I got out of high school. And didn't know much of anything about the Marine Corps other than the movie Full Metal Jacket. So I wasn't really sure what to expect. My two best friends kind of talked me into it. And so I went to the Marine Corps, and I originally went as a communications repairman. So I was working on Singar radios, and that just wasn't the job for me. Like, I was good at it because I could be, but I didn't want to be. So I volunteered for everything, and through a series of unfortunate events, or fortunate, I ended up getting put as security for EOD in Iraq in 2007, and fell in love with that job. And in the Marine Corps, we treat it a little bit differently than the other services. It's you got to be 21 years old. You got to re-enlist to do it. You can't come in off the street. And they really treat it as what they call a critical skills operator, or something special. And so I basically put in a package to be looked at and interviewed for it. And the EOD team I was supporting in Iraq gave me the thumbs up. So I went from the truck behind them providing security to their truck learning, and finished that deployment with them, came back with the EOD school, and then went to Afghanistan as an EOD technician in 2010, and worked for about 6 months in a pretty kinetic environment, and stepped on an IED on August 6, 2010, and lost both my legs above the knee, and realized I couldn't take bombs apart for a living anymore. And my dad was a brick and block mason, and you can't really do that, so I had to find something else, and found my way into what I do now.
0: Well, you know, we've had some EOD people on the show, and it's just a man. You talk about a special human being to put your literally to put your life on the line every day. Thank you so much for your service. But, you know, it's also to me, you know, you suffer some kind of an injury like that. It would be easy just to crawl into a hole. And, you know, you did the very opposite of that. What was it for you? Was it your faith? Was it your family? I mean, what was it that got you to that point?
1: I think a couple of things. One, each individual in this world is unique in their experiences and how they respond. I think that when I look back at the guys that I recovered with, I mean, you've got Brian Mast, that's a member of Congress. You've got Rob Jones that ran 30 marathons in 30 days. There are others that are Lieutenant Dan, we called him, is a captain now, Navy SEAL. He's done all kind of extraordinary things. Another guy, I can't think of his name right now, but he lost some version of all four limbs, and he's done all kind of amazing things. So, you know, I'm not unique in the sense of I didn't let it get me down. I mean, unfortunately, you have movies like Born on the 4th of July, and people think that's what it is. Or you see, you know, Lieutenant Dan and think, okay, well, the veterans go through that. It's my experience that the job you did matters. So I did a job that my peers were injured like that. So I was exposed to it. Also, the higher intensity jobs generally are a little bit better trained for the mental resilience. So we had some training for that. But I think most importantly for me was quite simply, I had a son, I had a family, and I had responsibility. And I was going to fulfill that responsibility either with or without legs.
0: Man, that is incredible. And yeah, we did the show from the Warrior Games last year at Disney World. And, you know, to see some of these athletes compete at an extremely high level. I mean, the wheelchair basketball, are you kidding me? That's brutal.
1: Yeah, no, that was a big thing, especially when I first got injured. The Marine Corps was very proud of it, because until they made MARSOC their own team, the Marine Corps tend to mop up on most of those. long story short, I mean, you just got to find purpose in life. For me, it was taking care of my family, focusing on my career and education. For other guys, it's, you know, Paralympic sports. And for other guys, it was getting back into the fight in one way or another. Just about every service, I know the Marine Corps, just about every service allowed catastrophically injured, combat injured service members to stay in for a full 20. So finding other ways to serve was a big part of it for a lot of guys.
0: That's so cool. Well, the book is great. It's called Behind the Badge, Answering the Call to Serve on America's Home Front. It will give you a different perspective on the men and women who respond to all the emergencies, and it'll give you a much deeper appreciation for those folks. Joey, thanks for writing this. This is great stuff.
1: You know, the nine individuals in the book wrote it through their lived experiences. I had the honor of compiling it and adding my thoughts, and I'm just so excited about it. I think I'll leave you with this. You know, the worst days of our lives is another shift for them. And I start the book with that experience with my own dad. And I just hope people will take that away from this, of like just an added appreciation at how much we take for granted when we leave the house, knowing that if we get in a car wreck, somebody will be there. If somebody hurts us, somebody will be there to seek justice. If a disaster happens, somebody will be there to save us.
0: Wow. Yeah, that's a great reminder and a great takeaway. Joey Jones, thank you so much for the time. We'll be right back here in the National Defense.
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5: From ABC News, I'm Mike Dubusky. Democratic Senate candidate Graham Plattner has been faced with a slew of scandals. Most recently, a New York Times report detailing allegations of unsettling and reckless behavior around women, all threatening his frontrunner status over Maine Governor Janet Mills ahead of this Tuesday's primary. ABC's Rick Klein.
6: The progressive outsider, Graham Plattner, essentially forced Janet Mills to suspend her candidacy. But as those controversies have grown around Plattner, Mills herself has reminded people she's actually still on the ballot on Tuesday. She's being talked about as a potential backup candidate should Plattner decide to drop out.
5: Whoever wins on Tuesday will face Republican Senator Susan Collins, who served in the Senate for nearly 30 years. The suspects in last night's shooting at a festival in Toledo, Ohio, are still on the run, with this urgent plea coming from the city's director of public safety.
7: I am imploring my fellow Toledoans to look through your cell phone video and reach out to TPD and help them catch the people who did this.
5: The shooting left at least 12 people with gunshot wounds. Two are in critical condition. One of Iran's top negotiators, Mohammed Bagher Gabilaf, now says the U.S. blockade in the Strait of Hormuz is turning American bases in the region into legitimate targets. This is the shaky ceasefire between the two countries faces another test.
8: The U.S. military saying it shot down two more Iranian one-way attack drones which were threatening ships in the Strait of Hormuz. Earlier, the U.S. military releasing new video of missile strikes on Iranian coastal radar systems this weekend, a response to previous Iranian drone attacks. Iran retaliating Saturday, firing seven ballistic missiles at Kuwait and Bahrain, where there are U.S. military bases. CENTCOM saying those missiles were either intercepted or fell short and no U.S. personnel were injured.
5: ABC's Tom Sufi Burridge in Jerusalem. Today marks 100 days since the start of the war in Iran. This is ABC News.
9: This report is sponsored by IBM. As AI transforms how work gets done, a new IBM CEO study finds success will depend on how quickly organizations redesign their workforce. CEOs agree, people are the priority. 83% of CEOs say AI success depends more on people's adoption than the technology. But many organizations are still struggling to redesign roles, build new skills, and rethink how teams collaborate. This gap is already showing up in the workplace. CEOs say only 25% of employees are using AI as part of their jobs, even though 86% believe their workforce have the skills to collaborate with AI. Looking ahead, CEOs expect the impact on jobs to accelerate. By 2028, 29% of employees may need reskilling for different roles, while 59% will likely require upskilling to perform their current roles more effectively. The findings suggest the real challenge isn't just adopting AI, it's aligning jobs, skills, and ways of working with the speed of AI transformation. To learn more, visit ibm.com/IBV.
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11: 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From taxes to trends to total transparency, Stuart Willis covers it all. And now, here is the Asset Preservation Hour and Stuart Willis. This is the Asset Preservation Hour with that guy right there, Mr. Stuart Willis, your financial advisor. He is the micro and macro to my economics. He's got the DNA of a CPA. Mr. Stuart Willis, I know you've been really busy, but how are you doing this week, my friend?
13: Man, a lot of words there, buddy. A lot of words. I am, you know, not as much energy as you, but I'm fired up, man. I'm a semi-empty nester now. I've got both of my kids that are off to college, but here's the problem. They're summers now. Now they're back. So I'm trying to kick them out of the house, but my wife is happy. I'm trying to kick them out, but good times, man. Everything's good.
11: Probably going through bags of Doritos and cases of Monster all at the same time. Is it still Monster or what is it now?
13: Man, you know, it's funny because these kids are night owls for sure, and I can't handle it. So my youngest one is actually interning with us. He spent first freshman year at Southern Methodist University at SMU in Dallas, had a fantastic time, is now working with our operations team here, our leadership team to learn the business. And then my oldest one is actually trying to prop up us technology-wise to be able to look at some potential AI stuff with our marketing data. So super, super excited.
11: Huge this week. Lots of conversations about that. Maybe we'll talk about that a little bit later. A lot of big companies with huge layoffs, huge profits, but that's because they're moving into the AI and its efficiency. And it's just where the world is going.
13: It is the new industrial revolution. It's coming. There are going to be, you know, here's what I tell to people. Make yourself unreplaceable by AI, right? Make yourself, this is the time where people have to shine. People that have kind of rested in their positions and just settled in. I have to get people motivated to invest money every once in a while to start savings at a young age, et cetera. Mm-hmm. I think it's also time to get reinvigorated at work. I think a lot of people fall into the lull of work and, you know, listen, you're being measured now. Technology is something that is going to replace a lot of the mundane tasks. Like if you're filling out paperwork, doing things like that, a lot of that stuff's going to be gone. Even some analysis, which, you know, isn't right there yet with AI, will one day start going down that direction. I would just say simply, embrace it. But also, you know, fire it up, you know, show your bosses you care and you want to be there. And if you're just a name and a number in a, you know, you have a client ID or an employee number that nobody knows, that's way easier to get rid of than somebody who's made an impression, who's made an impact, et cetera. And I'm not saying those people aren't going to get replaced as well, but just make a compelling case to be saved, right? And, you know, the way we're approaching it as a company is my intention is not to get rid of any employees, even with efficiencies. We're growing so fast. I want the employees we have to be part of the, you know, the growth here. So we need trained professionals in our field. It'll never replace the advisor. Like if you're using robo advice, yeah, we're not the right place for you. I mean, listen, there's a bunch of local firms here that are now pushing people off to their customer service team in some other state or that's not what we want. We want a local relationship with local clients. And people think I'm crazy for opening offices all over the country, but we're a local company. You know, we're a family owned company that wants to do business face-to-face. We will embrace Zoom if you guys want to Zoom when you're out of town or on vacation or, you know, if you're out of state for relatives. But we want a face-to-face relationship. That makes it way better.
14: Yeah. Some of those states that we're just going to list off the top here, and this is where we've got radio programs. We're in South Carolina. We are in the Colorado. We are in Nevada. We are in Oregon. We are in Washington State. And, of course, our headquarters state in Arizona. You know, it was interesting. We were talking to some folks in the Colorado at some of the live events, and they said, oh, I love the fact that we saw that you've got offices in Arizona because we're thinking about buying a retirement house there. Is that why you're picking states? Because that's where people go retire?
13: You know, historically, yes. So in you know, we have five offices in Phoenix, two in Las Vegas area. And you know, listen, those are the retirement capitals, right? Vegas and Phoenix. You know, you can make an argument for Florida, but that's a big leap across the other side. We've already gotten halfway there with South Carolina. But, you know, when you have Denver as well with our sister company Alpha One in Denver, we have a lot of snowbirds that go between those two. You know, they're either Midwesterners that come to Arizona, or they're people in Colorado that want to get out of that freezing cold. But, you know, then Arizona is amazing. If you take 3 months out of the year away, you throw those away, Arizona is amazing. Same with Nevada. So, yeah, I mean, it's a very concerted effort the way we're thinking about it. You know, obviously there's some other states and cities we're looking at growing up, but we need to, you know, make sure that we're staying on top of our existing clients.
14: So thank you for joining us today. And we know that we are going to be at the beginning of both the holiday season, the summer season, wedding season, graduation season, all of that. And so we start to put to the side some of our financial planning. But there are some things, there are some great things to be thinking about right now. And even though tax season is done, on today's program, I want to ask Stuart a little bit about $100,000 to $150,000 that could be hiding inside your 401ks. We're talking about efficiencies today, so I want to know how we can get as efficient as possible in those retirement accounts that we didn't necessarily choose where they were at, how those funds were placed in there. And the Roth conversion window, I want to continue to talk about that in review from our tax season. Is this a good time right now? Although our markets are going up, is this a good time to consider it? And retirement confidence. This study comes out every single year. We're now at a third year in a row, kind of all-time lows. Those numbers continue to go up as our retirements get a lot closer. All that and more on today's program. Stuart, we don't have a lot of control over the 401k. Very, very interesting person asking. I think it was Josh up in Colorado, one of your many, many wonderful financial advisors. Saying, look, I'm 60 years old. I appreciated everything you're saying about worrying about risk in my portfolio, but there's nothing a financial advisor can help me with, and you know, until I get 5 or 6 years down the road, closer to retirement. How do you evaluate somebody's 401k before they get that close?
13: Well, here's the reality. We have clients that have, if they have accounts with us and they have a 401k as well, if they're too young to move it out. And just to be super clear, at 59 and a half, you generally have the ability to move a portion or all of that 401k to have it professionally managed externally. So we do that all the time. And we use Schwab and Fidelity to custodian that money. So if you have accounts at either of those, we have a great relationship there. But if you are too young to do that, we will generally oversee and help you with suggestions on your 401k. We'll do an analysis of the fund fees and so forth internally there. Here's the reality. Is that 401ks are very limited for a couple reasons. These firms do not want to be sued, right? It's all about, hey, I need to provide a benefit to my employees, but we also don't want to get a suit out of business for having options in there where people lose all of their money. So when you start hearing things like, hey, can we add Bitcoin? Can we add, you know, private equity? We've had these conversations on previous shows. Where does it make sense to do that? Well, I know people want access to that stuff, but employers don't want the ERISA risk. ERISA is a law that basically protects consumers on 401ks. Employers don't want to be sued out of business because they gave you an option to lose half of your money with when the market's going up. So, you know, employers are really cover your rear kind of people, right? They want to make sure I'm going to provide a great plan to my employees, but we're going to put some guardrails in there. And sometimes those guardrails come with caveats. A lot of those are more expensive, right? Like even the kind of easy button decisions, which I'm not a big fan of, like target date funds. Man, you know, they're just not that great. They don't pivot when the world changes. They hold on to some asset allocation, even if it's no longer valid for the current environment. We saw that in 2022, where they held on to long-term bonds and they got smoked as interest rates started to climb. And they just haven't performed as well as you would hope for them to perform.
14: If you go back to even, especially to 2022, target date funds and the 60-40, those safer things in the target date is supposed to reduce risk the closer you get to retirement. But when the interest rate world changed, those things got crushed in 2022.
13: They got smoked as rates started to climb. So because they held on to long-term bonds and their prospectus didn't allow them to shift out of that position, so they just have to hold tight. You know, imagine driving a car saying, oh my gosh, I'm aiming for the bridge. I'm going to drive off the bridge. Well, my car says I have to drive that way because that's where the instructions are. And you just drive off the bridge. Well, that doesn't make any sense, right? So you need to be able to have guardrails there to get out. And a lot of these target date funds just don't have that sort of adaptability to the environment, which is why we think professional money management will outperform over time.
14: I want to continue to talk about this a little bit and the questions you should just ask your 401k provider. Look, there are costs inside your 401k. 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There's a management fee. They're not free. 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
14: Welcome back to the Asset Preservation Hour with financial advisor Stuart Willis. I know that we've got the summer season and graduation and wedding season and all of that stuff coming up. This might be a fantastic time as you're enjoying the returns on our accounts right now as our markets have rebounded once again, breaking through all-time highs. But what about the actual costs inside our retirement accounts? They're not necessarily free, but Stuart, you said somebody's got
13: They're definitely not free. Listen, I mean, and I think that's one of the biggest mistakes is that, you know, I had a client come in here that was, you know, with the same advisor for years. And my first question is, how much are you paying this advisor? And when the answer is, I don't know, then that's a problem. Because if you think they work for free, if you think they're just your friend working for free, you're just wrong. You know, everybody gets paid and it's okay. You just have to know what the deal is, right? You have to know, are they being paid as a fiduciary, as a fee-only advisor, where they're making a percentage of assets under management? Or are they getting paid by the mutual funds that are inside your portfolio? So, you know, when someone is getting paid by the mutual fund company, well, they don't work for you. They work for the mutual fund company, right? You work for the person that's paying you. And even though they're being paid by these mutual funds, you think that they're looking out for your best interest, but then why are they only buying that one mutual fund company, right? You know, so I think it's really important, you know, when you start looking at 401k fees as well, and you look at these. You know, there was a Department of Labor rule that basically updated fee disclosure, you know, options or requirements for employers and plan participants. And quite honestly, it's just more paperwork. Even though there's fee disclosure, nobody's reading that stuff, right? I mean, very few. You know, when we do live workshops, I see by a show of hand, how many people read all their prospectus? There's nobody, right? You know, and so it's the same thing here, that those fees just get buried inside thousands of pages of other garbage. And so nobody gets to read it. But you have to have a cursory or surface level understanding of what you're paying in general. Know what your deal is. Mm-hmm. I think that's the summary here.
14: And that's also a fair question. That's also something that comes up all of the time at live events. We go through so much information and somebody will say, okay, well, what are your fees? A fair question. That's fine. It's just so interesting that they'll ask about that moving into retirement, but they're not concerned or even thinking about it all in their 401k.
13: Yeah, for the 30 years they're working, they paid no attention to the fees, but let's pay attention to like the most crucial period of time. And here's the thing, it is a fair question of, hey, what are your fees? But the more important question is, what am I getting for it, right? Listen, I always say imitation is the sincerest form of flattery. And in Arizona, it's funny, there's actually a pretty big, I'll call it pretty big independent firm here that does a lot of stuff on the radio as well in terms of advertising. And they're now offering tax preparation service. Well, here's a funny story. I've never told this story before, but I'll tell it now. About 6-7 years ago, the same firm tried to run a tax office as well. And they forgot to get their e-file license. They didn't have an eFin, so they couldn't e-file their clients' tax returns. And the guy came to me, he's kind of a buddy of mine, and he's like, hey, Stuart, come on, man, I'm stuck. I've got 400 tax returns. I've sold these returns. We've done them. We just can't e-file them. I don't have the license. So I had to e-file all of his clients' tax returns for him, you know, and save the day. But it's one of those things where people advertise options because, listen, the one advantage we have is that we've been doing taxes here now, you know, for 15 years, in all of our offices. And so it's really important to have a history. If someone just started offering taxes last year, probably want to give them some time to warm up and figure it out.
14: Yeah.
13: Right? It's like somebody that just started, you know, becoming a financial advisory service, you know, last year. Are you going to put your life savings with them? And that goes to the bigger question is, you know, am I making the right decision? Am I doing business with a financial advisor I want to do business with? Are they going to be surviving the test of time? Does their business model get a, you know, create a relationship with the advisor directly? Or am I going to be passed off to some customer service line? So that same firm I'm talking about based in Arizona, literally they sell you, the person you meet with sells you the concept of coming on board, but then they service you out of Texas or some, you know, big call center. And, you know, you can do that with some of the big box firms that you guys have your 401ks with. Why would you change if you're just going to be pushed off to some call service? If you want a real in-person relationship where you know that, you know, when you're 80 years old, that you can go have that eye-to-eye, you know, conversation in person, not have to worry about who's on the other phone line, because that's when also people get scammed, right? You know, my mother-in-law was sending money to someone because they said they had me in jail and my kids were, you know, about to get arrested. And it's one of those things where you want to be able to know, like with AI voice control and all that crazy stuff that's going on now, you know, we've taken a position where we want to have in-person relationships. We'll have Zoom conversations all the time too. Mm-hmm. But if you're being pushed off to a customer service line, sometimes it's, you know, time to shake your Etch-a-Sketch and start over, mm-hmm. right? And, you know, do it at a time when you're competent, you're young enough to make a decision, and do your business with someone you want to, you know, deal with mm-hmm. for a long time. If you're not in that relationship, it's time to get a second opinion.
14: We can help you with that second opinion. We can help you with these retirement accounts. I think one of the big takeaways from this as well, though, is that if you're working for an employer and you're using their retirement accounts, you don't have to just figure it out on your own. Now, there's two different things. Number one, you can get in touch with a plan provider. You'll probably spend a lot of time on hold. You'll probably have to hear a lot of AI and prompts. But eventually, you know, ask for a live person, say, I want to go through my fees. I want to go through the management fees. I want to take a look at expense ratio. You know, are we using mutual funds or exchange traded funds? And if you don't want to go through all of that, if that all sounds like jibber jabber to you, call the phone number. Let us help you with that. We help you figure it out.
13: I like that.
14: Yeah, that's the new technical term. And some people just don't want, some people get excited. There's, you know, I'll see them. They're writing down notes. Okay, oh, expense ratio and this and that. And some people are like, I don't know what you're talking
13: 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If you're done with the jibber jabber, then give us a call. 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
5: plan. ABC News, I'm Mike Dubusky. A fresh round of reaction to the latest allegations leveled against Maine Senate candidate Graham Plattner. Virginia Senator Mark Warner speaking with ABC's This Week about that New York Times report outlining accusations that Plattner was physically rough with an ex-partner.
18: The allegations are made. I think you ought to have at least some attempt to prove whether they are. Disprove them if that's the case.
5: Governor Janet Mills will also appear on Tuesday's ballot, even though she suspended her campaign weeks ago. To the war in Iran, where the ceasefire with the U.S. is once again being tested.
8: Still no sign of a deal to end the war with Iran, which is now into its 100th day, and the ceasefire is under real strain. The U.S. military saying it shot down two more Iranian one-way attack drones, which were threatening ships in the Strait of Hormuz.
5: ABC's Tom Sufi Burridge in Jerusalem, and police in Ohio are still looking for the multiple gunmen who opened fire at a festival in Toledo last night, injuring a dozen people. This is ABC News.
4: Spring in Portland means sunshine, rain, and sunshine again. We'll keep you ready for it all with traffic and weather on the ones. 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
14: 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By the way, you can schedule your own free portfolio review right there as well. Now, Stuart, since we're all taking a breath and we're getting back in the gym and trying to eat healthier and sleep because tax season is done, what are we considering right now with Roth conversions, Roth strategies? The markets have bounced back up. So
13: yeah.
14: do we play market timing with Roth conversions or no?
13: Well, we don't play market timing with anything except for Roth conversions. No, here's what we do. So we have a set of rules when it comes to Roth conversions. Okay. There are two times that we do Roth conversions, either in tax planning season, which is the end of the year, November, December, so we can look back on the year, see how much income you had to fit into the perfect tax bracket at the end of the year. The only exception to that rule of November, December is if there's a substantial market correction. Okay. So if the market is down, 15, 20%, then we can start looking at options to buy into the dip. Now, listen, is it a dip or is it going to continue? I don't know. Usually when we see 15% dips, at least recently, meaning over the last 5 years or so, those dips have been followed by tremendous rebounds. So we saw that a year and a half ago during the tariffs. We saw that this year during the Iran war issue, right? So down 10, 15%, and then the market just shoots back to all-time highs. So we're, of course, back to all-time highs. But if we see another dip again, it might be a way to look at it. You know, I talk about taxes being on sale right now because of the one big, beautiful bill, and they are, right? Mm-hmm. Taxes are on sale. They're at the all-time lows for the middle class. You know, taxes are on sale. You need to take advantage. But, you know, when stocks are on sale, when the market's on sale, it's worth looking at that as well. And you can't look back and say, hey, I wish I would have done it here. I wish, coulda, woulda, shoulda. And in fact, you know, if you go and buy something that's on sale, if it goes on sale again afterwards and goes even lower, do you feel bad for that? Well, you can't do that, right? So the stocks may go on sale and they may continue to get less expensive. But if you met them halfway, you know, I think it's an educated guess in terms of the market being down. It's proven to be a really good strategy historically. If we see 10 to 15% down to buy into the dip, it's almost like a dollar cost averaging for your Roth conversion.
14: Mm-hmm. You talk about scheduling Roth conversions over time. So it's not just trying to do it all at once with 1, 5, or 7% dip. Can you explain that process for listeners? What do you do for clients?
13: Well, that's the dollar cost averaging concept that we talk about. So if, let's just say, and remember, we game plan everything, right? We know how much we want your income to be at the end of the year. Tax prep season is different than tax planning season. So tax prep season is up through April 15th. And we want to see clients, even if we're not doing your tax return. We have a lot of clients that are TurboTaxers and they've said, hey, Stuart, I thought that I couldn't be a client because I do my own taxes. No, listen, I don't want to do your tax returns anyways. I'm okay doing them, but tax season's a nightmare. If you bring in your tax return, I just want to see it so that we can look through it and say, hey, if you bring it in before April 15th, there's things we can do, like maybe do IRA contributions and get an amendment in, or maybe a Roth contribution or a SEP instead of an IRA. There's all kinds of things we can pivot to do before April 15th. But even if we don't do your returns, I want to see them. And that's when we start using that information so that after tax season, we start saying, okay, well, you know what? You're at the, or in the middle of the 22% bracket. You don't have any Medicare IRMA concerns. I think we target the top of the 24, and that's our target. Do we agree? Here's the benefit and downside. Yeah, okay, that's our target. We agree on the target, meaning the target income. Well, let's just say that room leaves $150,000 of additional income in their bracket to get to the top of the 24 as a married filing jointly. Well, market's down 15 or 20% spike, right? Like, let's just say that, this Iran fires back and all of a sudden we're back at war. Prices go to $200 a barrel and the markets collapse. Well, they always say the best opportunities are when there's blood in the streets, right? Mm-hmm. So maybe we say, hey, if we had a budget for $150,000 of Roth conversion this year, and we don't know exactly where your income is going to be yet, let's do 75 right now. Let's do half of that budget. in maybe a dollar cost averaging. So if the market continues to plummet, we can do it again for the full budget or 75%. I don't want to do the full budget because there may be variations in your income, you know, to the end of the year, save the rest for the end. But that's how we can do it over time. Having one or two or three meetings before tax planning season, if there's a correction in the Roth or in the market itself when Roths are on sale.
14: I'd like to see if we could get everybody excited or motivated right now. I think when we talk about Roth conversions, it all sounds like, how do we get our bodies in shape, right? And we're talking about, yeah, all the hard work. Let's talk about the benefits. What are the benefits? How do we get people? Look, it's tax-free income later, but how do we convince people to pay some of their taxes now instead of waiting for later? What's the good
13: it's
14: stuff about
13: this? It's a hard one, man. I'm telling you, it's one of those things where, like, I'll use an example. I have a buddy of mine that runs a really nice charity here in Arizona. And in Arizona, we have something called Arizona Corporate Tax Credits. So corporate tax credits, if you own your company or a portion of your company, pass to the owners of the company pro rata based on the percentage you own, right? So let's say you own 100% of a company. You have in Arizona state tax credits that individuals are eligible for, but it's a very small amount. You know, it's $1,500 or something like that, right? $800 for singles, maybe $1,500 for two. There's very small limits. But you can donate hundreds of thousands of dollars in total through the corporate tax credits, right? And so even if you don't need it for 1 year, it can carry forward. So if I'm going to pay, let's say as a company owner, $50,000 in tax, right? I can either do my quarterly payments or I can do it corporately and, you know, give to these corporate tax credits. And why not help something I want to help, right? You know, there's a school that we're helping as well, and 501c3 nonprofit school that we support quite a bit. And, you know, other nonprofits that we help that are eligible for that tax credit. And I hated it. I just cut a $50,000 check the other day and I wouldn't have had to cut that check for another 5 months or 6 months, but you know what? It's a beneficial thing. So sometimes you have to stroke a check now so that you can see the benefits later, mm-hmm, right? And I just know by getting it taken care of now, I can take advantage of the tax credit rather than, you know, on tax that I know I'm going to pay anyways. It's the same thing with Roth conversion. Doing Roth conversions can be painful. It can be even more painful when you do it improperly, right? Even if you do it properly, you have a perfect plan, you still have to pay income taxes, you still have to, you know, in most cases, there's actually some Roth conversions you can do for free by taking advantage of the One Big Beautiful Bill. There's some thresholds there. You want to make sure you use all of your money properly, especially if you're not even using the full standard deduction and bonus mm-hmm. senior deduction. But you want to do it properly. You want to do it informed with a professional, with a tax professional, which is why we have them year round.
14: Is that part of the goal to kind of keep folks in their same tax bracket? And the reason I ask is I don't think people realize it's not just your tax rate of 22 or 24 or 30%. It's that there's $100,000 sometimes or $200,000 or $400,000 worth of room between brackets. If you can control what the taxes are now and some of the lowest tax rates, tell people what we're saving them later down the road with taxes.
13: Well, that's the thing. So let me ask you, is it about staying in your same brackets? Sometimes, but maybe it makes sense. You're in the 22% bracket. Does it make sense if in 1 year I can use the full 22, the full 24% brackets? I'm jumping brackets. I'm even touching the 32 and 35% bracket hypothetically. So let's just say that cost me $100,000 in additional tax, federal tax, but it's saving me $1 million over my lifetime. I say it's worth considering doing that because it's not just the tax you save. It's about access to your money in retirement, tax-free and penalty-free. So what a Roth does is it flies under the radar tax-wise, so you don't pay tax on it if it's been in there for 5 years. But more importantly, it doesn't make your Medicare penalized, right? So if your income goes past certain thresholds, which is generally at the top of the 22% bracket, you have to start paying penalties on Medicare called IRMA, right? So what happens is people die with all this money in IRAs and they never get to enjoy it because they're afraid of the darn tax bill. And what's the point of saving all of this money if you've never got to enjoy your retirement? Then you get too old and then you say, well, what's the point? You know, like, so it's time to start, you know, get busy living or get busy dying and create a tax plan now so you can enjoy your retirement.
14: Yeah. Folks, we can help you with your, not only your tax review, but your Roth conversion review. But if you've heard us saying this for the last few years, the conversion part is paying a little bit on the taxes on something that you might want to take out from those tax deferred accounts now to start the time clock, not only on the conversion, but on the growth. The positives that we're talking about is that once you do that Roth conversion, if it's been in there for the 5 years, not only do you get what you paid tax on, but you get the growth on it out tax-free. It doesn't get counted against your Social Security provisional income then. You don't have to take it out at RMDs. Your heirs don't have to pay taxes on it. This is the motivation on the Roth conversion. So if you'd like to do your complete tax review, call the phone number, go to the website. Here's the website, assetpreservationwealth.com. When you click on the portfolio review, you can put in the notes, taxes, I want my tax review. Or call the phone number, 877-573-8473. That's 877-5-RETIRE. More with Stuart right after this.
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0: 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Stuart, the Employee Benefit Research Institute every single year does their own retirement survey. Everything from confidence to, you know, what factors in different regions and so forth. But the overall results, a little disappointing. Third year in a row, retirement confidence has gone down. Less than 35% of Americans are, you know, over 90% confident that they're going to be able to retire. I mean, 70% of folks out there are wringing their hands. They're worrying. May I ask you, what do you think from talking with so many folks? What are the factors? What is bringing down people's confidence?
1: Yeah, I think just poor visibility, right? And so we use some very, very, very sophisticated cash flow software to eliminate that concern. You know, we basically add all of your assets that you have, all of your expenses, your budget, right? We talk about, okay, are you going to buy a car? How often do you buy cars? We add a expense of a car every so often. We add a, is, are your kids getting married and are you expected to pay for this? Okay, how much is it going to be? $20,000. Okay, boom. We add that in. We add all these sort of, you know, extra kind of things in there. And then we look at your likelihood of success. And, you know, I think a lot of times people have this lack of, you know, they're not confident, but they're okay. Like, they'll be okay. And, you know, let me ask you, what's worse, Spike, being confident in your plan and it being a bad plan, or lacking confidence when you're already fine? Right?
0: You know what that is? Because you've said it before and I've learned it from you. It's the Dunning-Kruger effect. The Dunning-Kruger effect is the less that some people know, the more confident they're like, oh, I got this.
1: Ignorance is bliss, right? Yeah. I mean, there's some people out there that are really dumb that think they're smart, right? Because they don't know any better. And I think it's the same thing when it comes to this stuff here, is that like our engineers are like, oh my God, I'm just concerned. We're going to, you're fine, dude. Like, your spreadsheet is terrible, but your process is fine. Like, that's the one crushing thing that we see. So, you know, obviously a lot of, we deal with a lot of technology people in our company, because the centers of our company happen to be in places where there's big technology in Arizona. You know, we have a lot of Intel engineers, Taiwan Semiconductor.
0: I was going to say also up in Washington, Portland area, a lot of technology up there.
1: A lot of Boeing up there, a lot of everything, right? Even Nike up in Portland that has a lot of technology stuff. And a lot of their engineers, it's interesting because these engineers use spreadsheets like they've always done. And then, you know, what they don't realize, even with their pivot tables, is that spreadsheets are flat tables. You know, they're not relational databases that we can use to look at it from behind or the side or different angles. And man, think of it as a 3D model, but all you're doing is looking at a flat picture of it, right? And sometimes you like to look at it from the side and the back. Hey, what if this happens? And when we change variables, like an event in your life, you lose a spouse earlier than anticipated. You think the husband is the one that's going to go first, but what if the wife goes first and she's the one with the pension? Or, you know, whatever the variable is, we can alter all of those things very simply in our software to give you real confidence. Because when I said what's worse, being too confident or overconfident, I would say they're equally bad, because I think being afraid in retirement when you've worked your entire life to do it right, that's worse, because you've won the game, but you're not going to enjoy retirement because you're too scared to enjoy it. And I think that's even a bigger shame. When you've done your work, you should be rewarded in retirement with a fantastic retirement, with the retirement of your dreams. You know, if you want to be able to squeeze the nectar out of life and be able to truly enjoy retirement, you need visibility, right? It's like the first time I discovered Rain-X during a rainstorm, right? Like, I was like, oh my gosh, it's raining, but I can completely see through my windshield, right? And I put it on my kid was in motorsports, used to race go-karts, and he was an amazing rain driver. And all we did was add Rain-X to his helmet. And all of a sudden, no one else could see, but he's driving through the crowd and just killing them. And that's the same thing. It's like having a proper financial plan with cash flow and

0: analysis gives you that sort of Raynex visibility into the future, right? You can see it based on certain assumptions, and I think you got to have it. If you're insecure about where you stand now and how long it's going to last, then have a plan. Mm-hmm. Listen, savings is a good start, but it's not a plan. A plan is a roadmap on how you're going to get there. What are your targets? Because there's two kinds of plans. There's two kinds of financial plans. There's cash flow analysis, and then there's goals-based planning. Goals-based is, hey, I just need to hit $1 million. Okay, good. Well, once you hit that $1 million, how is it going to last you? Once you hit that $5 million, how can you go enjoy it now? Because once again, what's worse, giving yourself a $30,000 a year budget in retirement when you could have had $200,000 a year, mm-hmm. right? If you want to go travel the world, you don't want to be the 90-year-old person with $10 million that say, I wish I would have done this. I wish I would have done that. I think that's worse, Spike.
1: Yeah.
0: That's what I think.
1: The overconfidence. I want to augment my answer. You said, which is worse, knowing less and spending and enjoying? Well, here's the thing. I think having overconfidence, overspending, that hurts you in the end because you don't know how long you're going to live and if you don't have a plan. I think those who are afraid, though, to spend their own money, they hurt themselves in the beginning of retirement because they're not enjoying it. And nobody's health is going to get better as we get older. Now, there's great things that Stuart and I like to talk about. We're very confident about where healthcare and things are going. There's amazing innovations. And because of that, we think that folks are going to be living longer and healthier along the way, and we want to make sure that you can enjoy that lifestyle. Now, one last question here. We got a couple of minutes left. Two of the biggest things Employee Benefit Research Institute that said were on people's minds for their lack of confidence, their growing disconfidence in retirement, both inflation today and Social Security. Are these two legit concerns for you?
0: Well, for sure. I'm not worried about whether Social Security will be there, because we've heard about how Social Security is going to be defunct, right, by 2032. And I think that's the latest number. It may have changed recently.
1: It's even getting a little tighter, the way that... the markets had gone down, and so they shortened the projections, but now I think it's going back out again.
0: Okay, so now that interest rates are higher, because, it looks at yield on bonds. I mean, there's a whole bunch of different factors that go into that statistic, and it changes all the time. But I would just say this. Inflation is a big fear, but I think that what I'm seeing is that oftentimes investors are motivated by advertisements they hear as well. So there's a lot of really crazy advertisements that are talking about hyperinflation, devaluation of the dollar, go buy gold. It's only being spoken to a conservative audience. So it's one of those things that, look, gold has beaten S&P 500 for the last 3 years, but it's gotten absolutely toasted over the last 15 years. It's just terrible, right? It's great for the last three, and you look like an absolute hero. But we use gold as an inflation hedge, not as a separate main investment. It's just, it's being sold to conservative audiences to make that are scared of the dollar going to nothing. And let me just tell you this. If the U.S. dollar fails, you have way more to worry about than, what we're talking about here. You're talking about Armageddon here, right? I mean, that's just devastation, and gold isn't going to save you in that case. So, inflation is important, but Social Security, listen, it's the one staple of our system, the one, fund that is not going anywhere. Anybody who tries to touch it will get absolutely smoked. Trump tried to make it tax-free. In the One Big Beautiful Bill, couldn't even get that done. So any sort of messing with it in any way is usually pretty hands-off.
1: Stuart, that's going to be all the time we have. You want to land this airplane for us? Say goodbye to the folks for this week.
0: Guys, I enjoyed the conversation this week. Sorry about all of my, goofy images here in your mind. But listen, let's go have a plan, okay? Take time now to have a plan, a financial plan. Make sure you have a cash flow plan. And you can only do retirement once. So let's get it right.
1: Thank you so much for listening, folks. 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
4: 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The information contained herein does not constitute an offer to sell any securities or represent an express or implied opinion or endorsement of any specific investment opportunity, offering, or issuer. Any discussion of performance or returns is not indicative of future results. Any discussions of specific strategies are for informational purposes only and have been provided to help determine whether they may be appropriate for your specific situation. If applicable, the primary goal is converting retirement assets into a Roth IRA is to reduce the future tax liability on the distributions you take in retirement or on the distributions of your beneficiaries. Each individual investor's situation is different, and any ideas provided may not be appropriate for your particular circumstances. Comments regarding a particular client's experience may or may not be the same as another client's experience and is not an indication that any client or prospective client will experience the same or a higher level of future success or performance. Foundations only transacts business in those jurisdictions where it's properly registered or is excluded or exempted from registration requirements. Registration as an investment advisor is not an endorsement of the firm by securities regulators and does not mean the advisor has achieved a specific level of skill or ability. Nothing herein constitutes a recommendation that any security, portfolio, or securities or investment strategy is suitable for any specific person. No legal or tax advice is provided. 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
7: From ABC News, I'm Mike Dabusky. Tensions remain high at the Israeli border with Lebanon as a ceasefire announced last week appears to not be holding. That's the sound of missile interceptors being fired over the border town of Matula, Israel, today, with officials there reporting two separate Hezbollah attacks. Israeli Prime Minister Benjamin Netanyahu later saying Israel struck Hezbollah targets in southern Beirut.
8: Lebanon state media says Israeli strikes on southern Lebanon killed 9 people, including 3 members of the Lebanese military. Those strikes come just days after Israel and Lebanon reached a new ceasefire agreement, but Hezbollah has rejected the terms.
7: ABC's Michelle Franz and Ukrainian President Volodymyr Zelensky is in London today, meeting with European leaders there. Police are still searching for the suspects in yesterday evening's shooting at an outdoor festival in Toledo, Ohio. ABC's Andrew Dimbert describes the moments after at least 2 gunmen started firing.
9: Police officers seen applying medical aid to the injured awaiting EMS.
10: It was quite a few people that need help, and you know, it's a crazy sight to see.
9: The victims ranging in age from just 14 years old to 61, mostly in their early 20s, at least 2 suffering critical injuries.
7: About a dozen people were wounded in the crossfire, 2 critically. Primary season continues with a closely watched race in Maine this Tuesday, pitting embattled former Marine Graham Plattner against Governor Janet Mills. Plattner is leading, but his campaign has been dogged by scandals, most recently a New York Times report alleging concerning behavior around women. Virginia Democratic Senator Mark Warner responding on ABC's This Week.
11: If the allegations are true, they are disturbing. End of the day, though, Maine voters are going to decide this.
7: Mills, meanwhile, suspended her campaign weeks ago, but will appear on the ballot. 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
12: This report is sponsored by IBM. As AI transforms how work gets done, a new IBM CEO study finds success will depend on how quickly organizations redesign their workforce. CEOs agree, people are the priority. 83% of CEOs say AI success depends more on people's adoption than the technology. But many organizations are still struggling to redesign roles, build new skills, and rethink how teams collaborate. This gap is already showing up in the workplace. CEOs say only 25% of employees are using AI as part of their jobs, even though 86% believe their workforce have the skills to collaborate with AI. Looking ahead, CEOs expect the impact on jobs to accelerate. By 2028, 29% of employees may need reskilling for different roles, while 59% will likely require upskilling to perform their current roles more effectively. The findings suggest the real challenge isn't just adopting AI, it's aligning jobs, skills, and ways of working with the speed of AI transformation. To learn more, visit ibm.com/IBV.
7: A 21-year-old man is being held on $5 million bail in connection with a sex trafficking ring in Washington State. Officer Seth Tyler with Bellevue Police says the victims allege they were lured to a mansion where they were forced to create explicit content.
13: Our investigators think it's quite likely that there are additional victims out there.
7: Authorities also say more arrests are possible. Ahead of Game 3 of the NBA Finals this week, the NYPD is now warning of a heightened risk of targeted violence or disruption, even without an outside threat, though. The games have prompted rowdy celebrations in New York. Police union official Patrick Hendry says an officer was attacked after Game 2.
14: This is a blatant, vile attack on a New York City police officer. She has headaches, pain, and a long road to recovery. That needs to be out there. We need to get that out there.
7: President Trump expected to attend Game 3 in New York City on Monday. The New York Knicks have won the first 2 games of the finals over the San Antonio Spurs. Daniel Crago is sharing his story after being attacked by a bear at Glacier National Park in Montana.
15: Did as you're told, alert the bear so you don't catch them by surprise. I said, hey bear, and as soon as it looked right up at me, it charged at me.
7: Crago says the bear locked into his arm and dragged him more than 20 feet before letting go and running off, leaving him with serious injuries. He's now recovering. I'm Mike Dubusky, ABC News.
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3: 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One of my favorite guests is on the line. We've got Chris Killam, also known as the Medicine Hunter, standing by now. CNN calls Chris the Indiana Jones of natural medicine because he's constantly scouring the globe searching for natural remedies. You may have seen Chris on the Dr. Oz show or maybe on PBS or CBS and also on Fox News where he does a health segment. He's been featured in the New York Times and also on ABC's 2020. Anyway, Chris is joining us today to discuss not one, but three of the hottest nutritional ingredients out there on the market today. Even better, he's teamed up with Purity today to give away a complimentary bottle to everyone out there in the listening audience. So do not, I repeat, do not change that dial. But first, a quick introduction. Chris Killam is an author and an educator. He's written 14 books. He's conducted research in over 30 countries. Again, he's been on with Oprah and Friends and Dr. Oz. Chris, welcome back to the show.
4: Thank you so much. It's always a pleasure to have a great conversation with you.
3: Now, most of us are super busy these days. We want to stay healthy, but quite frankly, it can be daunting. You know, with all the different supplements out there. Now, Chris, you've traveled all over the world learning about different natural remedies. So you really know which ingredients to look for. So tell me this, besides a good multivitamin and some fish oil, maybe a few other things, go into the three super hot nutrients you've been so jazzed about lately.
4: Well, I'm happy to do that. The three super nutrients, as we like to say, are a green tea extract, a turmeric extract called curcumin, and an extract from red wine called resveratrol. And apropos of what you said about my traveling around the world, I've extensively investigated these in their host countries. So I've been in the green tea plantations of China and India and worked with top researchers of this ingredient in those countries. With turmeric, I've been deeply involved with turmeric researchers in India and seen all of that. And with resveratrol, I've worked with scientists in Europe and also in California and Chile and South Africa, all of which are major red wine producing areas. So I've had the opportunity to investigate these things in the field, meet with the top scientists, and my conclusion is that green tea, curcumin from turmeric root, and resveratrol from red wine are remarkable health-enhancing agents that everybody can benefit from in a very, very substantial way.
3: Now, Chris, let's talk about these big three. And it's interesting that they're all found in our diet and all are considered superfoods. The green tea, the curcumin, the resveratrol. Why did you want to combine the three? There's always a method to your madness, if I can say it that way, because you combine these things together. You call it a real game changer.
4: Well, you know, when I look at these, there actually isn't a reason to put them all in separate products. They do go very well together. As you said, they're all food derived. So it's kind of like you can make a salad if you choose out of many vegetables. You don't just have to have a bowl of lettuce or a bowl of cucumbers. And while that's a little bit simplistic, the fact is that all of these are very, very rich in groups of protective compounds that are both antioxidant, so they actually protect our organ systems, so they maintain a healthy inflammatory status in the body. And this is really a big breakthrough. I also like the idea that people can get a concentrated supplement of green tea extract, curcumin extract, and resveratrol in one product with truly meaningful amounts of each one and not have to go out and basically buy a shopping cart full of stuff.
3: Now, let's dive into the headlines and the research, especially on this green tea, because it's absolutely amazing. I know in Asia they've been using it for thousands of years for healthy aging, but what are you seeing recently in the press? I know you told me the Nutrition Research Journal in its July 2012 issue revealed that green tea significantly increased plasma antioxidant activity and whole blood glutathione. Can you recap some of these headlines and tell me why you're such a green tea advocate?
4: Okay. What you just said about increasing plasma antioxidant activity is really critical. There are many antioxidants that people consume that don't actually wind up in the body, or they don't wind up in the body in any significant amounts. The green tea antioxidants, which we know are among the most highly beneficial antioxidants in the entire world, are very well absorbed. They improve plasma antioxidant activity, that is the blood concentration of antioxidants. So what happens is you get this great concentration of antioxidant substances, which are protective compounds floating around in the body and protecting the cells of your body, your organs, every part of your body from premature destruction due to exposure to environmental pollutants and things in the diet.
3: All right, let's switch gears and talk about this curcumin, which is number two on your list. And by the way, these three ingredients are all found in the new green tea combo formula. We're going to be offering a free bottle in a few minutes, but talk to me about the curcumin, which is spelled C-U-R-C-U-M-I-N. Now, most people haven't heard of it, but scientists and researchers know it's one of the most powerful superfoods on the planet. It can positively influence our DNA, maintain joint comfort, healthy inflammation, and more. Can you share some of the incredible headlines on curcumin and tell us why you use this? And we talked about this off air a few minutes ago, this patented curcumin with greater absorption.
4: Okay. Well, first of all, I think while people might not know the term curcumin, they may well know turmeric root, which is a yellow spice, and it shows up in curries, and it's part of the 5,000-year-old Indian Ayurvedic system of medicine. I've been studying turmeric and its derivative curcumin since the 1970s, and I'll say this right off the bat, that there are almost no plant materials in the world as extensively studied as this. A couple of thousand studies can be found in the scientific and medical literature. We know that curcumin is powerfully antioxidant. We know that it has a remarkable capacity to protect the liver, and the liver is our primary detoxifying organ. It greatly enhances joint health. So if people are experiencing joint discomfort due to overuse, this really helps to relieve that. And it's also what we call cardioprotective. It helps to protect the heart. It helps to maintain normal, healthy cholesterol. And one last thing that is really kind of astounding is that curcumin actually causes your body to produce what are called neuroprotective factors in the brain. So it causes your body to produce these agents in the brain that protect the actual tissue of the nerves and the brain itself. There's almost nothing else that we know of that does this. Specifically, the curcumin that you mentioned offers about 7 times the absorption of other curcumin. So when you take 250 milligrams of this stuff, you get about 7 times the activity that you would if you took, say, a comparable amount of another curcumin extract. So this, in my opinion, is one of the most life-enhancing, protective, totally beneficial substances on Earth, and it has just decades of scientific and medical studies to back it up.
3: Now, Chris, I know that we talked already about the green tea and the curcumin in your new green tea formula, which Purity is giving away for free today. But first, tell me about the third nutrient on the list, the resveratrol.
4: Well, resveratrol is one of those remarkable compounds that I just sort of shake my head at how many different things it does. It is found in grapes, in wine grapes. It also shows up in cranberries. What we know about resveratrol is that, like green tea and also like curcumin extract, it's profoundly antioxidant. But more than that, it shows significant properties. When you look at some of the things in the body that happen during aging as a result of fat accumulation in tissue and insulin sensitivity, resveratrol helps to protect against those things. It's a powerful immune regulator. And you know, our immune system is responsible for keeping us healthy. It is remarkably beneficial for the heart. And this is why it's considered one of the key keys to the so-called French paradox. You know, the French drink a lot of red wine, they eat a lot of cheese, they smoke cigarettes, and they stay slim and they have good cardiovascular health, which just seems completely unfair. But resveratrol appears to be key in that. And additionally, there is a brain benefit like there is with the curcumin with blood flow to the brain. So when you take resveratrol, you get brain blood flow. This means you get more oxygen to the tissues of the brain. So this is on my short list for all those reasons and for about a dozen more that would just plain take too long to explain.
3: All right, again, we're talking with Chris Killam, also known as the Indiana Jones of natural medicine, sometimes called the medicine hunter as well. Chris, let's laser in on how this wonderful formula that you created in conjunction with Purity Products. I know that Purity's been in business now for, what is it, over 20 years. They've got a top rating from the Better Business Bureau, and people can get a complimentary bottle of this green tea CR today. We'll give that number out in a few minutes. But first, Chris, before we tell our listeners how they can get their very own complimentary bottle of green tea CR, tell me this. If you wanted to buy this green tea plus the patented curcumin plus the resveratrol, I mean, you spend close to probably at least $75 for all three bottles in the store. And yet today, Purity Products is giving away a free bottle. How are they able to do this?
4: Well, you can consider it kind of a smart bet. And what I mean by that, first of all, Purity's big, but they're also very strategic. They know that if a person who's listening will pick up the phone, call in and get their free bottle, and it really is free, as in free, as yep. in it doesn't cost you money, if that person will try the product, take it as recommended, they're going to feel it. 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
3: Chris, hold that thought. 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Okay, Chris, talk about some of the headlines just on the green tea that we didn't get to yet. I understand that dieters just love green tea because it supports healthy fat metabolism. Is that right? And what does the research say about green tea when it comes to weight management?
4: Well, this is one of the especially wonderful things about green tea. We know that green tea has thermogenic properties. That is, it has heat-generating properties in the body, so it actually causes your body to burn more calories. So when you eat a meal, you're going to burn more calories from that meal as a result of taking a good, well-made, concentrated green tea extract. In addition, it has specific fat oxidation properties. It actually burns fat. I'm not suggesting that you're going to lose 20 pounds in a week, but I am saying that this is going to help your body to metabolize fat more efficiently. Over time, taking a green tea extract can help you to have a better fat to lean muscle ratio. So from a weight control standpoint, this is very good news. Additionally, green tea helps to stabilize blood glucose or blood sugar. And unstable blood sugar is one of the contributing factors to increased weight. So by stabilizing blood sugar, you have an effect on weight control and weight management. So it's really quite remarkable stuff. You need enough of it. We've got enough of it in green tea CR. It has to be the right extract. We've got the right extract. But the science is there for healthy weight management.
3: All right. Now, Chris, you say that with Purity's formula, it provides you with about 3 cups worth of green tea in each 2-capsule serving. So you get all of the green tea's concentrated benefits for energy, for heart health, for alertness in just 2 caps. Plus, you get the curcumin and the resveratrol, too. So it's easy. You call it your daily shortcut to better health. Explain this idea of a healthy shortcut and explain some of the top benefits as well.
4: Well, I mean, you could, for example, drink 3 cups of good concentrated green tea each day, eat at least 1 really rich curry made with a lot of turmeric root, and drink a couple of glasses of red wine. You could do that every day. Most people will not do that every day, but they still might want the benefits of 3 of the biggest superstar protective health-enhancing nutrients on the entire planet.
3: Again, we're talking with Chris Killam, the medicine hunter. Now, in this new green tea CR formula from Purity, it's really about the research. Share with us some of your favorite studies and the headlines on the curcumin that we didn't get to yet. I know this is one of your favorite ingredients for joint comfort and even for brain health.
4: Well, I especially like the liver protective, heart protective, and joint modifying properties of this stuff. The liver is our greatest detoxifying organ. And we know that we're constantly bombarded by toxins in the environment. In fact, blood studies show that newborn babies contain 200 industrial pollutants in their blood at the time of birth. So we need a functioning, super healthy, very strong liver. We might not think about our livers that much, but we need that. Mm-hmm. And we know that curcumin protects the liver. It keeps it strong. From a cardiac standpoint, it's highly beneficial for the heart. It's very good for maintaining healthy cholesterol and healthy platelet levels. And from a joint standpoint, we have innumerable studies showing overall improvement in joint health and relief and stable inflammatory activity, better joint mobility as a result of taking curcumin. I like the brain protective studies as well. You know, curcumin delivers all this. So I regard it as one of the single most important things that you can put in your body. And I'm very well aware that most people are not going to eat enough raw turmeric root to get the benefits that they should and that they can get from a concentrated curcumin extract.
3: Chris, I don't want to get too technical here, but these antioxidants in green tea are classified as polyphenols. And they really are super powerful and well-respected by scientists. But in this green tea CR formula, there's more. It's got the green tea, it's got the curcumin, the resveratrol that we talked about, plus grape seed extract, bioflavonoids, vitamin C. Can you talk to me about this array of really super antioxidants and polyphenols that you've put in the formula?
4: Well, yeah, I won't say that we kind of went overkill, but I will say that we really, really developed an efficient, comprehensive program here. Grape seed extract contain a group of highly specialized antioxidant compounds that not only do much of what I've already described, but also enhance the physical integrity of tissue in the blood vessels and the skin. So we put those in there for extra boost in antioxidant activity, but also for a specific type of activity that isn't as much addressed by the green tea, the curcumin, and the resveratrol. The bioflavonoids enhance the overall activity of vitamin C, and vitamin C itself is one of the most important nutrients that we can possibly take in. So I would say that we were very, very thorough. You know, when we went through what could be in this product, we said, you know, what would happen if we put in grape seed extract, bioflavonoids, and vitamin C? We realized that we would have an utterly superior formula. And just to reiterate, I want people to experience dynamic health. I want people to feel great. This formula, the green tea CR, will make you feel great. And that's the purpose of it.
3: All right, Chris, I love this green tea CR combination formula. And remember, the CR stands for curcumin and resveratrol. I love that with this complimentary bottle today, our listeners can get started for free. That's great value. What would people expect to pay if they bought all of these separately in the store?
4: Well, I think if they bought high-quality products that contain these ingredients, they'd be into it for about $75 or so, possibly even $80.
3: Yeah.
4: So they'd wind up spending appreciably more than they're going to spend on the green TCR formula. And they still wouldn't get the grapeseed extract. They still wouldn't get the pine bark extract, the bioflavonoids, or the vitamin C.
3: Chris, what kind of results can people expect to see? What can they expect to feel once they start taking this formula?
4: I think that people will feel greater joint mobility and comfort. I think they'll feel more energy because these ingredients also help to stabilize and maintain natural, healthy blood sugar control. I think they'll have more sustained energy throughout the day. And I would just suspect that people will have an experience of greater vitality. When you have a more highly functional immune system, you just feel more energy and better overall. It's kind of, you know, like those days when you get up and go, wow, I feel great. This is a wow, I feel great formula.
3: Now, Chris, the green tea CR, let me get this straight. It provides about 3 cups worth of green tea in each 2-capsule serving. Plus, you get the antioxidant equivalent of several servings of fruits and vegetables. Plus, you get the resveratrol and the joint comfort and brain function benefits of the curcumin. I mean, wow, all in one formula. In the last 2 minutes, talk to me about this shortcut to better health and why you want everyone listening to this program to call now for that complimentary bottle of green tea CR.
4: Okay. Fortunately, there's an immense body of science that has been growing steadily for the past 20 years, and it's really rich science now. We know that of the various plant-derived substances that exist, green tea extract, curcumin extract, and resveratrol extract are at the absolute top of the list of protective, vitality-enhancing, overall health-promoting compounds. There just isn't anything like these. They're in the green tea CR standing for curcumin and resveratrol, product in meaningful amounts. People will take this product. They're going to feel the difference. You're going to feel energy. You're going to feel more vitality. You're just plain going to feel better, kind of more fluid and in that flow of good health.
3: Sure.
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3: 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We appreciate your insight. Thanks so much.
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0: News. I'm Mike Dubusky. Iranian officials now say the continued blocking of the Strait of Hormuz by the U.S. increases the threat to American bases in the area. ABC's Tom Sufi Burridge reports from Jerusalem.
1: The ceasefire between the U.S. and Iran around the Strait of Hormuz and in the Gulf is already pretty tenuous. We've seen that within the last 48 hours, the Iranians and the U.S. military exchanging pretty significant fire. The U.S. military insisting it is taking a defensive posture and attacking Iran to deter further attacks.
0: Today marks 100 days since the beginning of the war with Iran. Meanwhile, there's a fresh round of violence in Ukraine, with President Volodymyr Zelensky today accusing Russia of striking targets near Chernobyl. Ukraine has been hammering St. Petersburg in recent days. And a manhunt is underway in Ohio right now for the multiple suspects in last night's mass shooting at an outdoor festival. Toledo authorities are urging anyone who captured video of the incident to send it to police. A dozen people were hurt there. This is ABC News.
2: As Portland weather warms up, KXL remains hot on the news trail with accurate reporting on what's happening across the Rose City and traffic and weather on the ones. 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
6: 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I am your host, Steve Summers. Before we jump in today, let me take a step back, because I remember this conversation like it was yesterday. I was talking to Dr. Neil Levin just a few years ago, and I asked him, I said, Dr. Levin, if you were stuck on a desert island, what key nutrients would you take? Because, you know, it's confusing for us. There are so many vitamins out there. What is the most important one? If you're like me, I don't want to take 10 to 20 pills a day. I just don't. So anyway, Dr. Levin said, Steve, we're working on this. A few years went by, and folks, here we are today. And on the show to talk with us about that, Dr. Neil Levin is here. He's a chiropractor, nutritionist, and high-level advisor to Purity Products. Dr. Levin, I remember that conversation. I do. Welcome back to the show.
7: You know, that's funny. I remember that conversation as well, and you weren't the only one who had asked me that. I've had so many patients over the years ask me just about that. Doc, you know, if you were stuck on a desert island and you could only have one thing, what would it be? Or, Doc, I don't want to take... I'm giving them five or six formulas. Doc, I just want one thing. And this super pill is the answer to that question. I brought that question back to Purity Products, and I said, look, this is getting unruly. I mean, I'm giving my patients a multi. I'm giving them fish oil and krill oil. If they're over 45, they need the CoQ10. Mm-hmm. All the multis are underpowered in terms of vitamin D, so I'm giving them vitamin D. The B12s and all these multis are wrong. Folks over 50, 60 can't absorb it. I'm giving them a B12.
6: Right.
7: And it was getting that they're walking out of here with a bag of pills and they're rolling their eyes at me. So I said to Purity, I'm like, guys, we got to come up with one super formula is what I called it. And they came back. It took them about a year to do it.
6: Wow.
7: And they came back with the super pill. And this is the answer. This is your krill oil. It's your fish oil. It's your CoQ10. This has got as much lutein, Steve, as an eye formula, a full 10 milligrams of a very high-end lutein. It's got the astaxanthin for the eyes. Wow. Steve, there's 2,000 international units of vitamin D. This has got the right B12 for folks in their 50s, 60s, 70s to give them that energy that they want. This is the answer. If you're only going to take one thing, hands down, the super pill is it.
6: Well, I remember the conversation very well. And to be fair, it had to have been one of those ding light bulb moments, right? I mean, this is actually huge, because there is no other multivitamin on the market, at least I know of, that does this.
7: Yeah. There is none. And, you know, it's like, what do you need to take? Let's check the boxes. What do people have to take? You have to take an omega-3, whether it's fish oil or krill oil.
6: Check.
7: I like both because that's just critical for brain health and heart health, visual health. It makes your skin look great. It makes all the cells of the body work effectively. According to a recent study, 98% of us are low in omega-3s, you must take an omega-3. That's in here. You have to take vitamin D. Where, if you're above Atlanta, let's say, you have to take vitamin D because for the whole winter, you're not making any. And then if you slather on the sunscreen in the summer, you're still not making any. And vitamin D is critical for everything. It signals to a tenth of the human genome. It's important for muscle health, eye health, immune health, brain health, happy mood. You want to feel good. It's your vitamin D. You got to get that in there. The average Multi-Steve is going to give you 400 international units. That's a joke. The Super Pill has a full 2,000 international units
6: of
7: vitamin D.
6: That's huge.
7: A meaningful dose.
6: Yeah.
7: And the list goes on and on. It's 100 milligrams of CoQ10. It's the right B12. So what I hear from my patients, that let's say they come in on a Monday and they're, you know, have some neck pain or back pain. I want to see them again later in the week. They come in and they're like, wow, doc, this makes a difference. This isn't like a regular multi where you take it and you hope it's going to work.
6: Right.
7: This is like, wow, I feel better. Once people start on the Super Pill, this is just something they get over and over and over.
6: Well, the way I view this, this is kind of a next generation new frontier of supplementation. It's where one simple pill that you have in your elite multi that you're talking about, an elite omega-3, you said, with krill oil and fish oil, and then you augment that with the cellular energizers like coenzyme Q10, talked about astaxanthin and lutein for the eyes and skin, and even ginkgo, which I don't think you mentioned, for brain health. Now, that is a great idea right there, because we get a little bit older, things slow down. Ginkgo is great for brain health. I mean, does this all surprise you that it's never been done before?
7: You know, I've always been surprised that it hasn't been done before, but, you know, I don't get involved in the intrinsics, but when I talk to Jan over there at Purity, Jason over there, you know, this took them over a year to put together, because to get everything stabilized, because with the fish oil and the krill oil and then the multi, to make everything work just right wasn't easy. But then the benefits are so great. Let's go to this recent study. This is a recent large randomized study. This is on multivitamins.
6: This would be interesting.
7: Let me tell you something. The multivitamin they used isn't half the multi we're talking about right now. So this is a randomized, double-blind, placebo-controlled study performed by researchers, Steve, from Wake Forest University School of Medicine in collaboration with Brigham and Women's Hospital in Boston. That's an affiliate of Harvard. So very high-end study, 2,262 older men and women, average age 72. This was published in September 2022, so very recent.
6: Yeah.
7: What the researchers found was nothing less than shocking. They did this study over 3 years. They gave them cognitive tests at baseline. So that's thinking tests. How is this person thinking? Okay. Everybody was normal cognitively when the test began.
6: Mm-hmm.
7: Now, 3 years later, they redid the cognitive test. Some were on placebo, of course. Some were on the multi. The multivitamin slowed cognitive decline, Steve, by 60%.
6: No way.
7: You would have thought this would have been trumpeted from the hilltops, but you know what? The media, they love to come out and pan vitamins. So when God forbid a study comes out that doesn't show the vitamin did an amazing job, that's big headlines. But this is major, and it's from Harvard. It's from Wake Forest, Brigham Young Hospital. It cut down cognitive decline by 60%. So that's just outstanding.
6: That's
7: Let me
6: amazing.
7: Tell you something. The multi we're talking about here, the Super Pill, is order of magnitudes better. You know, just the nutrients are better. So you asked me about ginkgo before.
6: Yes.
7: So when you combine a multi with ginkgo biloba, which has wonderful support for the brain, along with krill oil and fish oil, incredible support for the brain, B vitamins, so important for the brain. And then you add our elite lutein, which has tons of brain benefits, along with skin benefits and eye benefits. This becomes just an outstanding brain formula, on top of it being great for the heart and energy. The first thing people are going to notice is energy. But this is going to work. This is protecting your brain. We all want to age gracefully. The Super Pill is going to help you do just that.
6: You mentioned something a while ago, why it took a year to develop this. Purity Products has been around for 25 plus years now, so they don't do anything halfway. I mean, you put the components together, and you want to make sure that it works. And when it does, you want to tell people about it, just like the Super Pill. It can deliver a multiple mode of action that goes way beyond just a basic multivitamin. And it boils down to what you like to call a difference maker in nutritional technologies. If you can, explain the savings here and why this is so advanced. Because I know savings is so important for so many people out there.
7: Wow, that is like such a great point. Because, you know, people used to complain about the sheer amount of stuff I would give them, right? But then they're also rolling their eyes at my receptionist when she gives them the number for the cost of it. Because if you're talking about, if you go out and buy a very top quality multivitamin, and then you're going to get some krill oil and some fish oil, and you're going to get CoQ10, and the top selling CoQ10 brand is 100 milligrams. We have 100 milligrams right here. Mm-hmm. You're going to get an eye formula with 10 milligrams of a very good lutein, and you're going to get a vitamin D formula and maybe a high-end B12.
6: Yeah.
7: I don't see you doing it for less than $200. And you know the fact that since you're bringing up money, the fact that Purity is letting folks try a full 1 month supply of this for $9.95, I mean, that is really, you know why they do it, Steve?
6: Why?
7: Because they want people to try it. They know this is a superior product. Once people see, wow, this is really a lot better than what I was taking, they're going to want to continue.
6: You know, I think this is a good time to clarify how Purity can claim things like better joint comfort in just 7 days with a Purity Super Pill. Because, hey, let's be honest here. I mean, you can't get this benefit from a regular multi out there. It just doesn't exist. Characterize why adding the omega-3s to Purity Super Pill really leverages the science of these omega-3s from krill to reduce joint pain from exercise and activity in just 7 days.
7: This is a great study. This is double-blind, placebo-controlled out of the Journal of the American College of Nutrition. And Steve, this was done on only 300 milligrams of krill oil. It was a high-end krill oil, but it's 300 milligrams. Mm-hmm. We use 500 milligrams of krill oil, and we use something called phospho-boost krill oil. So what have they done here? They've taken out more of the sea salts, and by doing that, they concentrate up the omega-3s and the phospholipids, and this is a really, really good krill oil. So you're going to get this benefit and then some. So in this study, in just 7 days, the folks that had knee discomfort, and I think these folks, if I remember correctly, were in their 50s. In just 7 days, Steve, they were 28% more comfortable.
6: Wow.
7: And they didn't do anything different. They weren't exercising or using PT or taking NSAIDs. They added krill oil.
6: Right.
7: In 30 days, they were 38% more comfortable. Now, researchers didn't stop there. They checked their joint flexibility, their joint functionality, all improved. On top of that, they measured something called C-reactive protein, which is a marker of inflammation, and we want to see that go down. And in this study, the folks on krill oil, C-reactive protein moved nicely in the right direction, showing that not only were people more comfortable, more functional, but their blood levels of this substance, C-reactive protein, were improved. So all around, tremendous benefit. This happened in 7 days. So I can say unequivocally that if you have joint discomfort, especially knee joint discomfort, because that's what this study was on, just krill oil seems to work just wonderful for making people more comfortable. So if you get this Purity Super Pill and you have the common aches and pains that come along with aging or overuse or being a weekend warrior, once you start to use this for about 7 days, you should feel more comfortable.
6: Well, this is a win-win because if you take something and it's going to make you feel better, going to make your joints feel better, you're going to want to exercise and have more activity on top of that. So
7: that's universal. Yeah, yeah. When I'm a chiropractor, so I see that all the time. They come in here, they're complaining, I can't exercise, I can't play golf, I can't play tennis, hiking's not comfortable anymore, I can't play with grandkids, everything hurts. And I start adjusting them, and once they feel better, they get back to doing the things they want to do. So yes, any therapy, any intervention that's going to help folks feel more comfortable tends to make them happier.

0: 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I'll give out that number here in just a couple of minutes. Let's bring Dr. Neil Levin back online here with us. And as you're talking, I'm sitting here hearing this cash register going off. If I was to go out and swallow all 15 to 20 vitamin pills a day with somewhere between $200 and $300 a month, you've gone through this whole litany of things. But one of the things that you haven't mentioned just yet, you've checked off literally all of the boxes here, but you insisted that Purity include 100 milligrams of coenzyme Q10 in this formula. Now, that's for energy. Right?
1: Yeah. Now, if you go to the average, I don't know, big box store, club store, the best-selling CoQ10 has 100 milligrams of CoQ10. That's a good amount of CoQ10. Mm-hmm. So we have 100 milligrams of CoQ10. Now, why is CoQ10 important anyway? Think of CoQ10 as like your battery charger.
0: Okay.
1: When you eat some food, whether it's fat, carbohydrates, protein, the body takes those, it absorbs them, it brings them to the cells. Once in the cells, it gets into the mitochondria, and those are your little blast furnaces. That's where you turn food into cellular energy. Well, one of the linchpins to turn food into cellular energy is CoQ10. Mm-hmm. You need lots of CoQ10 to effectively make your food into cellular energy. Now, when you were 20, Steve, you made oodles of CoQ10. By the time you're 70, that number is cut in half. So when you look at a 70-year-old, they're not really moving like a 20-year-old, right? So but the question becomes, can you by orally ingesting CoQ10 in supplement form, bump your levels back up? And the answer is yes. But CoQ10, it's absorbable, but when you take it with krill oil, it goes up. So maybe 4 or 5 times better absorbed.
0: Nice.
1: And that's what we have it. We have in this krill oil, fish oil matrix. Now, one other point in CoQ10, for those out there listening that take a statin drug. And, you know, a ton of folks over 50 are on statins. They're one of the best-selling drugs out there. And we're not going to pass judgment on statins here. But the point is, if you're using a statin to lower your cholesterol because your doctor told you to, one of the side effects of statins is myalgias, is muscle pain, is discomfort. I see this all the time as a chiropractor. Mm-hmm. Folks come in and they tell me about that. It's widely held belief is that one of the reasons people get these myalgias, these muscle aches and pains from statins, is because it lowers your CoQ10 even more. So if you're taking a statin, it's going to lower your CoQ10. So if you're on statins, you absolutely want a multi that has CoQ10. You want to get that CoQ10 in there. The point is, isn't it nice to know when you're taking the super pill, this also becomes your CoQ10 formula in a very absorbable omega-3 matrix.
0: Exactly. And I'm so glad you addressed that, because the energy factor in this is so vitally important. If you just join us, we're talking to Dr. Neil Levin with Purity Products. You know, one of the many ingredients in here that is a clinically validated nutrient is called lutein. So, I mean, when you consider how much is in the Purity Super Pill multivitamin, Dr. Levin, Purity Super Pill, I would say, 40 times more here? Is that right? That's a big deal.
1: Well, it's funny that you say that, because I

0: was just looking at the supplement facts panel on the leading multi just now when you started asking me this question, and they have a quarter of 1 milligram. Wow. We have 10 milligrams. 10. So yes, that's 40 times. That's the difference.
1: Huge.
0: So we have 40 times more lutein, and it's a very special lutein. It's called LuteMax 2020. Lots and lots of studies. Yes, it comes from marigold flowers. Mm-hmm. Yes, it's clinically tested. It's a top lutein in terms of research. And the research is plain. The benefits are for vision are amazing. So LuteMax 2020 improves contrast sensitivity. It improves glare threshold. So if you're driving at night and you know that glare that they can hit you in the eyes, that bothersome glare, this protects the eyes. It protects the eyes from blue light. Blue light is a very big problem. Like if you're looking at your computer, like I am right now, it's shining blue light in your eyes. Your cell phone, when you're outside, you get a lot of blue. You've heard of blue blockers.
1: Yes.
0: Those sunglasses, one of the things they do is block blue light. Too much blue light puts the kibosh on your sleep. So you're watching some TV or you're playing on your computer or your worst case scenario, you're bringing your cell phone to bed with you and looking at that, that's going to trash your melatonin and make it hard to sleep.
1: Yep.
0: Well, if you have enough lutein, it's almost like an internal blue blocker. It's protecting you from blue light. You take lutein and it helps make your skin look beautiful. So yeah, this formula is just amazing. It's just three pills. They're soft gels, so they slide right down, easy to swallow, and you're getting a month supply from Purity for $9.95.
1: Dr. Neil Levin, let's have some fun here. I want to go to the mailbag. We've got some of the most frequently asked questions I want to do first. We're going to do it in rapid-fire question format, so it's going to be super quick. The FAQs, so to speak. I'll ask the questions, give me a quick answer. Is the super pill easy to take?
0: 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Just mentioned it. 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They're soft gels. They slide down easy. 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
1: Does the super pill have enough vitamin D? My doc said I need more.
0: 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We put a full 2,000 international units of a very absorbable vitamin D right in here, vitamin D3. This is your vitamin D formula.
1: Can the super pill help promote my brain function?
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1: All right, here's a good one. 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
1: All right. I have issues with my knees and my joints. Can the super pill help that?
0: In 7 days, Steve, we went over it a little while ago. American College of Clinical Nutrition. In just 7 days, the folks with knee joint discomfort were 28% more comfortable. In 30 days, they were 38% more comfortable. So yeah, knees, I found in my practice, this is the kind of formula that just pretty much is very joint friendly.
1: All right, considering what we know about Purity Super Pill here, do you have any testimonials that you can share?
0: Oh yeah, this guy's got a fun name, Bebop from Lehigh Valley, Pennsylvania. He's in the age 55 to 64 bracket, rates at 5 stars. He says, best multi. I'm so happy switching to the Purity Super Pill.
1: Wow.
0: Good mix of vitamins, krill and fish oil and CoQ10. Easy to take. I feel better after just a couple of weeks.
1: Give me another one.
0: One nicknamed April from Mesa, Arizona. She says, amazing. I'm 65 years old. I feel like I'm in my 30s. People say I look like I'm in my 40s. The Super Pill makes me feel amazing. I love all the Purity products.
1: All right, one more.
0: Here. Sean T. He says, so much in one pill, excellent quality. It's easier to take just one pill instead of several. Definitely a plus. I don't have time to count out pills every day, every week. Take one of these and you're good to go. I could tell an immediate difference while on this product. More energy, less health issues. Highly recommend. I have a few more here, but we can leave it there because I can tell you firsthand, my patients love this product. This is vitamin taking made easy. 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Amazing value, easy to take, very, very high end. So, yeah, this is one of those, once people start on this, they want to continue. This is a great nutrient. And again, for $9.95, absolutely give this a try.
1: Dr. Neil Lemon, we've run out of time. I better go and give out that number.
0: Time always flies by, Steve. Thanks for having me.
1: All right, I've got some great news. 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

0: Mike DeBusky. Today marks 100 days of the war with Iran, with the ceasefire between the U.S. and Iran continuing to be tested. Meanwhile, Israel is once again stepping up its attacks in Lebanon. ABC's Tom Sufi Burridge reports from Jerusalem.
1: Early this morning, we got reports from Israeli officials that there had been two launches of unidentified projectiles or drones into northern Israel by Hezbollah. And then this news that Israel has launched pretty significant airstrikes into Dahiya, that southern neighborhood of the Lebanese capital, a stronghold of Hezbollah.
0: Israel says the strikes are in retaliation for Hezbollah attacks targeting northern Israel. Today, Iranian officials say Israel's violence in Lebanon, as well as the continued American blockade in the Strait of Hormuz, is only making U.S. bases in the region more of a target. An outdoor festival in Toledo, Ohio, was marred with violence last night when a gunfire erupted, injuring dozens of people. George Krall is Toledo's director of public safety.
2: This is one of the most iconic festivals in Toledo, and it's a shame that something like this had to ruin it.
0: Police are still searching for the suspects in that incident. Tuesday will be a big day for Democrats. With a closely watched Senate primary in Maine, Graham Plattner is leading, but his campaign has also been hit with several scandals, including allegations of unsettling behavior towards women, according to the New York Times. ABC's Rick Klein has more.
3: Maine is pretty much a must-win for Democrats if they're going to have any chance at all of taking the Senate. These are the most competitive seats on the ballot in November. It is an absolutely brutal map for Democrats. They have to not only hold on to the seats that they already hold, sure thing, also pick up four additional seats that are now held by Republicans.
0: Plattner is leading Maine Governor Janet Mills in polling. 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
12: Now is Portland's number one source for news and information.
11: Three judges, three legal setbacks for President Trump. This week starts right now. Retribution fund on hold. Over the course of a single day, judges moved to pause the $1.8 billion fund and investigate Trump's IRS lawsuit, while another judge orders Trump's name removed from the Kennedy Center.
12: The previous management left us a facility in very bad condition. Abysmal is the word.
11: This morning, our legal panel on what it all means for Trump and the courts, and Democratic Senator Cory Booker. Is there a deal?
13: They're very good negotiators. They're crafty. But in the end, we have all the cards.
11: Trump and his national security team huddle in the Situation Room for hours, all as Americans feel the pinch.
14: It's really created a big barrier.
11: This morning, top Trump economic advisor Kevin Hassett. A Trump $250 bill?
15: If you were the president, just like Calvin Coolidge was, for the 100-

0: 250th, if you're the president for the 250th, President Trump should be on there.
1: Pushback as Trump administration officials attempt to put his image on a new bill. And only a few weeks away from America's 250th birthday, why are so many performers dropping out? High stakes races.
2: We are running a campaign that is bigger than any party.
3: Without a shadow of a doubt, I will be the Democrats' number one target in November.
1: On the heels of Ken Paxton's win in the Lone Star State, the roundtable on which Senate seats are most likely to flip.
4: From ABC News, it's This Week. Here now, Jonathan Karl.
1: Good morning. Welcome to This Week. It's a week where President Trump suffered three significant setbacks in a single day from three different judges in three different jurisdictions. The first came from a judge in the Eastern District of Virginia who ruled that President Trump's $1.8 billion anti-weaponization fund cannot give out a single dollar until further proceedings on whether the fund is legal. Hours later, another federal judge, Kathleen Williams of the Southern District of Florida, took a step towards reopening Trump's $10 billion lawsuit against the IRS that led to the creation of that fund, saying she wants to investigate grievous allegations brought by 35 retired federal judges that the deal to settle that lawsuit was, quote, premised on deception, and whether the settlement itself is a fraud on the court. She questioned whether another aspect of the settlement, the one that forbids the federal government from pursuing tax claims or even auditing the president, his family, and his companies, violates Department of Justice policy. The tax immunity provision was signed solely by Acting Attorney General Todd Blanche. A Justice Department spokesperson responded to these rulings saying, quote, the department remains extremely confident in the legality of the anti-weaponization fund. We will not allow the policy preferences of judges to interfere with our efforts to provide restitutions to victims of lawfare. But those weren't the only setbacks for Trump in court on Friday. Judge Christopher Cooper of the U.S. District Court for the District of Columbia ordered the removal of President Trump's name from the Kennedy Center. In a bluntly worded opinion, Judge Cooper wrote that neither Trump nor his handpicked board has a right to add his name to the Kennedy Center, and he gave the administration 14 days to take Trump's name down from the front of the building and to remove any reference to a Trump Kennedy Center on the organization's website or in any of its promotional materials. Congress gave the Kennedy Center its name, the judge wrote, and only Congress can change it. The ruling came on what would have been President Kennedy's 109th birthday. President Trump responded with two lengthy diatribes on social media against Judge Cooper, calling his ruling dangerous, saying Judge Cooper should be ashamed of himself and should be impeached, declaring, quote, there has never been a president of the United States who has been treated so unfairly by the courts as I. But in that same post, Trump seemed to suggest he would not appeal, that he would instead walk away from the Kennedy Center, making a full and complete transfer of the institution to Congress, saying he has no interest in the very institution his allies had just made him chairman of last year. All right, to help make sense of all this, let's bring in ABC News legal analyst Dan Abrams and Sarah Isger. Dan, big question here. Obviously a series of setbacks, but how permanent are these setbacks?
5: Yeah, I'm not sure that they're all going to be permanent here. The fundamental question in both these cases is who can bring the case, right? Even if you believe that there is a valid lawsuit with regard to both the fund and the naming of the Kennedy Center, the question is who can bring it? Who has the authority? Typically, it would be Congress, right? It'd be Congress who would say, you know, we're the ones who established this Kennedy Center, and we're the ones who are supposed to have the power of the purse. And as a result, we're going to sue. And yet they haven't. And that's what creates this sort of doubt about the future of some of these rulings. Now, I think the more dangerous one for them may be the judge who is reevaluating the fund, meaning in South Florida, because she was the one overseeing that case in the first place. By her saying, I'm now revisiting this case. I'm now looking at the settlement. I'm now going to examine exactly what happened and when it happened. I think that one has more potential to be dangerous for them in the long term. That is, again, if the president doesn't appeal the Kennedy Center case, then obviously that ruling would stand as well.
1: All right, sir, I know that on that tax issue and the settlement fund, that you believe that the judge exceeded her authority. But first, just let me set this up. Let me ask you, do you think that the president is within his legal authority to sue the government that he runs and then to make a settlement with himself on a case that was brought after the statute of limitations had expired?
6: No, and it's not even close. Live by unitary executive theory, die by unitary executive theory. This was never an adversarial case. There are so many legal problems with this fund. Or take the Kennedy Center, where Congress passed a clear statute naming the Kennedy Center. The president acting alone can't change that.
1: But you believe that the judge, let's take the tax case, you believe the judge wildly exceeded her authority in this.
6: You know, this is the problem where we believe as Americans that we have to resolve all of these things in court. Ruth Bader Ginsburg, in one of her last opinions as a justice, said that the courts were a passive instrument. They could not sally forth each day to find wrongs to right. Congress has a role here. It is to use their political powers, of the power of the purse, the power of impeachment, to check a rogue president. But the courts aren't necessarily the ones, just because a president has done something unlawful, that can fix this for us. We as voters must. Congress must. These are a political problem, not necessarily a legal problem.
1: So Dan, given that and given what you said, is that Congress would be the one that would have standing on these cases, particularly the Kennedy Center case. If Congress is controlled by the president's, you know, supporters not willing to challenge him, the president can break the law? I mean, what does this mean?
5: Well, look, it means that Congress has to engage in oversight. And then one of the interesting questions with regard to the Kennedy Center case is, remember, the plaintiff is a member of Congress, right? It is a Democratic member of Congress who has been named to the board as what's called an ex officio member of the board of trustees there. And the question legally becomes, what power does that Democratic representative who's been appointed per the statute have to challenge the rest of the trustees? How much power does she have with regard to voting? The Kennedy Center one is particularly interesting in that regard, because Congress does have a role in that in an ongoing way. The question is just how much? What power do they have? And those are the sorts of questions that the court was addressing. And in this case, Judge Cooper determined that this particular member of Congress does have the power to make that challenge. And if it were to be appealed, I think that would be the key question.
1: You know, what's striking to me in looking at these cases, and several, frankly, that have come over the past year and a half, is the courts aren't just ruling against Trump, but they are effectively admonishing him and his lawyers and the Justice Department lawyers.
5: Well, here's the
6: thing. Yeah, we keep
5: the position that the position the administration is taking here is to some degree indefensible in certain cases, right? Meaning, Sarah pointed it out, when you look at the fundamentals of the legal question, they're very hard positions to defend. And I think that's why there's a lot of frustration from the judge. And so when Donald Trump says, for example, no one has been treated as unfairly as me, the response to that is, well, no one's kind of done the sorts of things that you're doing. It kind of cuts both ways.
1: Sarah, quickly.
6: Again, you know, the courts here, we've been dragging them into these partisan fights because we're not actually expecting Congress to do its job, and we're allowing a president, frankly, not to do his job. And so the courts keep pulled into these political fights we have, these culture wars we have. It's not their role, and frankly, it's undermining the legitimacy, I think, of the courts moving forward.
1: All right, Sarah Isger, Dan Abrams, thank you both. All right, let's bring in New Jersey Democratic Senator Cory Booker. Let's start right there with these rulings against the president. What is your belief of the significance here and Sarah's point there that it's Congress that should be providing the oversight on this, but Congress hasn't been doing that?
7: Yeah, I agree with her. The Republican-controlled Congress keeps laying down for this president. Let's take this slush fund, for example. It's not a $2 billion slush fund. It is a $1.776 billion slush fund. And what that means is he's hearkening back to our founding. Now, we fought a revolution to stop exactly this, a ruler from taking public funds and doing whatever they want with no checks and balances. This president is giving us a master's class in our own democracy by tearing it down. This is ridiculous that a president should be able to appropriate money to himself, Congress's job, and then give it out to people who beat police officers on January 6th. So I'm going to be doing what I've been doing the last couple weeks, which is reaching out to my Republican colleagues. I'm in good conversations right now about doing things in a bipartisan way. We've had a Republican Congress that is laid down, bent over for this president for too long. And as he hearkens and tries to drag up the memories of 250 years ago, this is the very reason why every American should be rallying together to stop him from trashing our Constitution.
1: And just before Congress went on the Memorial Day recess, we did see some Republicans standing up on this, particularly those that aren't coming back, largely because they've been frozen out, you know, by Trump. You know, Cassidy lost his Republican primary in Louisiana. I mean, now Cornyn's going to be coming back. He's now a lame duck as well. Are you expecting that there's going to be more Republican opposition? What are these conversations you're having?
7: I am absolutely expecting that. And look, in private conversations, Republicans will express how aghast they are at the behavior, galled they are. I mean, look at this. The president took one of our sacred memorials to an assassinated president and slapped his name on it. What's next? The Trump-Lincoln Memorial? God bless America. He is putting his name on our, wants to put his name on our money, on our passports, on our park passes. And when it's not, when the courts stop him, he acts like a petulant child and literally says in a rant that I'm going to take my marbles and go home. And in other words, I already wrecked this institution by almost bankrupting it because acts were pulling out. And now I'm going to do nothing with it and let it languish. We have to stop him. And it's about time that Republicans realize that they took an oath to the Constitution and not to Donald Trump.
1: Well, let's pick it up there, because there are two things there. That one is the Kennedy Center, and he seems to be saying, okay, I'm going to push it. It's Congress's problem now. What does that mean? Do you have any idea what this means for the Kennedy Center leadership right now?
7: Yeah, it's what Trump has done. We've seen it in New Jersey. This guy has wrecked businesses, wrecked casinos. This president's life is a testimony to failures. And now he took an institution that had lots of acts scheduled and the like. And when he slapped his name on it, it started having severe financial problems. And then he says, okay, it is dwindling to a close. I'm going to close it anyway. And I'm going to raise money to do something about it. And so this is who we have at the head of our nation right now. Somebody who is acting like an out of control child and not somebody who has thoughtful, bipartisan ways, democratic ways of getting things done. And the reason why this is happening, you said this, is because of a Congress that is letting him do so. We have the power to check him and we're not using it.
1: And on this issue of the 250th anniversary of America, you know, you had these performers that have canceled. They perform at the celebration on the Mall. And now Trump is saying he's going to turn it into a Make America Great Again rally where the entertainment's going to be Donald Trump. What are you telling people? How should this anniversary? It's a huge moment in the country's history. How should this be celebrated? How do you prevent this from turning into simply a partisan affair?
7: Yeah, I mean, this is the problem with Trump. He's a divider in chief. And what I'm hoping people are seeing in this is not in his intention, but reminding us what American history has always been about. It's been about the power of the people being greater than the people in power, that we're not a nation of kings, princes, or rulers, but of Americans who, when they see power being used unjustly, whether it's the labor movement, the abolitionist movement, civil rights movement, the story of America is Americans standing up against authoritarian figures and making our democracy more robust. This is one of those moments where we have a man that is unfortunately reminding us of the dangers of a democracy when you have an out-of-control president. And what I think the education moment is the only way he's ultimately going to be stopped is if more people stand up and speak up. That's how this nation was founded. So that's how we've advanced through crises before, and that's what's needed now.
1: So how important is it for Democrats, in your view, to win back control of the Senate? And how involved are you going to be in this effort?
7: Well, you say it's Democrats, but I think this election, a lot of people are seeing more is on this ballot than right or left. It's really about right or wrong. If Congress is refusing to check the president, if Congress is surrendering its war powers to the president, the powers of the purse to the president, if this president is calling out by name judges that don't rule against him, attacking the judicial branch, what are we going to do? We need to put people in place in Congress that are going to do our constitutional duty that we swore an oath to do, checks and balances, oversight and accountability. And so I am going to do everything I can. I'll be running up and down the state of New Jersey because I'm on the ballot, but all around this country saying, as they're attacking voting rights, as they're doing mid-decade redistricting to try to cheat and create an outcome that preserves power for people that might even be in the minority but still hold the House, all of this is an assault on what our ancestors fought for. As I said, when I went down to Birmingham and Montgomery, this is our ancestors looking down and asking us, what will we do in a moral moment in our country like so many of them sacrificed and bled for?
1: One of the marquee Senate races, of course, is in Maine, where the Democratic presumptive nominee is Graham Plattner. And a lot of allegations against Graham Plattner, including the very latest, a controversy that the Wall Street Journal's reported on, alleging that Plattner's wife, Amy, flagged sexually explicit texts between Plattner and half dozen other women to the campaign during the vetting period. And in a video posted on X, his wife, Amy, said they love each other deeply, they have a great marriage, and they've been getting counseling. But let me ask you, do you have concerns with the weight of all these controversies that it may jeopardize Democratic hopes to get that Senate seat in Maine?
7: Yeah, I have concerns. That guy has questions to answer, and that's what campaigns are for. But when I go all over New Jersey and see hundreds and hundreds of thousands of New Jerseyans losing their health care and millions more seeing their health care costs go up, as I have families who say, I can't afford gas for my car and childcare for my children, I know that so much is riding on Democrats taking control of the Senate, that this election, if we do not get the votes necessary to take care of the House and the Senate, we will continue to have an out-of-control president. And I'm going to tell you right now, as he is a lame duck president, he's becoming more and more dangerous. Just look overseas at the war we're in, the lives being lost, the billions being spent, and now he is shamefully trying to crawl back and try to get us to back to where we were before the war even started. This man is dangerous, and it's time that we take back the Senate, and that's what I'm focused on.
1: All right, Cory Booker of New Jersey, thank you for joining us. Up next, is a deal in sight with Iran, and when can Americans expect any relief at the pump? We'll ask the president's top economic advisor in 2 minutes.
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1: The Trump administration said talks are ongoing on an agreement to extend the ceasefire with Iran and finally open the Strait of Hormuz. But with the strait still shut down, the pain for Americans is being felt every day. Here's ABC's Elizabeth Schulze.
11: This week, the stock market soared to new records and oil prices dropped on optimism the Iran war will end soon. But with gas prices still near four-year highs, American consumers' attitudes about the economy are at the lowest level in recent history. As the Wall Street Journal put it, the stock market has never been so good when people have felt so bad.
12: We live paycheck to paycheck.
11: For single mom Amanda Hamilton in Kentucky, the spike in gas prices is taking a heavy toll.
12: There's a huge disconnect between just the regular Joe we're, you know, like just everyday Americans and those who hold the power to make the changes that need to actually happen for prices to be lower.
13: A disconnect between the people in charge and people like you.
12: Yes. Yes, absolutely.
11: The national average for a gallon of gas stands at $4.30, down 20 cents from last week, but up $1.36 in the 3 months since the start of the war. New data from Moody's Analytics shows the typical household has now spent an extra nearly $450 on fuel expenses since the war began.
14: With gas prices that are still high across the country, people are paying more for travel. Does that give you more urgency to make a deal? Why doesn't it?
15: Well, I'll tell you, the primary urgency, and I said this, it wasn't covered properly, but the primary urgency is that we can't let Iran have a nuclear weapon.
11: The president has called the economic pain from the war peanuts, dismissing concerns it might cost him in the midterms and pointing to recent Republican primary wins.
15: I don't care about the midterms. Look what happened last night. That was the prelude to the midterms. People understand it.
11: But with inflation now at a three-year high, going up faster than Americans' average wages, this week the Senate's top Republican took a different stance.
16: We can do two things at one time and focus clearly on the economic issues that I think are going to be front and center for a lot of the American people when they vote.
1: All right, I'm joined now by Trump White House economic advisor, Kevin Hassett. Kevin, thank you for joining us.
17: Where are you going?
1: Are you concerned about that disconnect that we saw there between, you know, the stock market is on fire, hitting new records every week, it seems, and Americans struggling with high gas prices, high inflation?
5: Well, I think that the report that we just listened to did put its finger on the scale of negativity, ignoring a lot of really positive news. But for sure, gas prices are high. They're not quite as high as they were peak under Joe Biden, but they're high. And a lot of other things are going down. But, you know, one of the things I've noticed here at the White House is whatever piece of consumer price that is looking like it's a little bit disappointing is the only thing we talk about. So you guys, the first month that I came here, the only thing you want to talk about was egg prices because they were high because of the avian flu. Egg prices are down 85%. What you need to do is smooth through the ups and downs, look at what's happening to real wages. And that was actually a factual error in the report because I actually, you know, printed out the latest real wage numbers here. But if you look at it, because there are more people working and because the stock market's booming, profits are high, and that's feeding through into wages, salaries, or worker salaries, that we've got like the typical manufacturing worker so far, their real income adjusted for inflation is up $2,268. For a manufacturing worker, it's $3,000. For a mining worker, it's $4,500. And so on balance, real incomes, real wages are going up.
1: But are you saying the Americans are not hurting? I mean, we're hearing that not just, I mean, a whole bunch of different economic indicators, but just talking to people. I mean, people seem anxious and uneasy about the economy, don't they?
5: Well, look, in the end, people look at their wallets and they decide how to vote. And if they look at their wallets and look at how much money they have after, you know, the increase in prices, they're going to find that they have a lot more money. And the one other thing I could say is that the consumer sentiment index that was cited is a Michigan survey that's extremely partisan. I talked about this on TV last week, that basically when Joe Biden was there, the Democrats in the survey, they were euphoric. Their index was way above 100% during stagflation. Right now, it's the lowest on record, something like 30%. And so when you say that American consumers are really down in the dumps, what it is Democrats are in the dumps. Republicans have actually stayed around 80% on that survey all the way through. And so there's another measure, consumer confidence, which the Conference Board puts out, which is about an all-time high. So if we're going to say, oh, Americans are this or Americans are that, we should at least, like, truthfully look at the data and think about what the different signals are from the different data.
1: Well, I'm recounting what I'm hearing and what a lot of people are hearing. But let me ask you about inflation, because we had the Bureau of Economic Analysis came out this week. This is the Fed's go-to gauge for inflation, saying that inflation increased to 3.8% in April. Are you concerned about that? I mean, we're seeing, you know, and obviously a lot's going to depend on what happens in the Middle East. But are you concerned about this nagging inflation, and it might actually force the Fed to increase interest rates?
5: No, you know, first of all, you know, you're exactly right that energy prices are high, and they're high around the world. Gas prices are high. That's extremely frustrating, and it's something that we're working on, doing lots of different things to minimize the disruption, and hopefully, again, that the problem in the Gulf will be over soon, and then things will go back to normal. Absolutely true that the top-line number, which includes energy, is a high number. But if you look at core, the history of this is that energy shocks don't usually feed through to core. That's why at the Fed, you know how they always talk about, well, core inflation this, core inflation that. Well, actually, as a consumer, you care about overall inflation. But the reason they talk about core is that's the central tendency of what's going to happen over the next year or two. And if you look, the Cleveland Fed, you probably go here all the time, John, but if you don't, the Cleveland Fed has a nowcaster for CPI, what they think the next month is going to be. And they've got core CPI at 0.23, which I think is about right, because that's what our experience is that these energy shocks, painful while they happen, do not feed through to core.
1: So I know you're hoping that there's going to be a deal to reopen the strait, and maybe that'll come really soon. We've been hearing for a while that it's coming soon, but maybe it's going to happen soon. But let me ask you, if it doesn't happen, if the Strait of Hormuz remains closed and those tankers aren't getting bad, what do you think happens to gas prices? And
5: well,
1: oil prices.
5: Well, what's going on, I think that you would agree, is that oil and gas prices have surprised by not being nearly as high as a lot of people forecasted, because in part people have found ways to adjust. You know, there's a big pipeline in Saudi Arabia that's piping out more oil without having to go through the Gulf.
1: Right.
5: And that kind of adjustment has made it so that the price hasn't gone to the 150s or the 200s that some people forecasted. You know, I expect that the way to think about it is when we get the straits open, and now there is actually a lot more traffic going through the straits than there was 2 weeks ago. When you get the straits open, then it's about 300 nautical miles per day for one of those big tankers. And so the people in Pakistan and India that have refineries that are mostly shut down,
1: yeah,
5: are going to get their oil. They'll turn the refineries up, and then refined product prices will go down globally. And then it'll spread from place to place. But, you know, really, it's like a month or two until everything gets back to
1: the
5: refineries.
1: That's if the strait reopens. And actually, the International Energy Agency, he said, it could take several months before the flow really gets going and prices come down. But the Exxon Mobil senior vice president, Neil Chapman, I'm sure you saw what he said, mm-hmm, to investors on a conference call this week. He said, we're approaching unheard of inventory levels. I mean, really, really low levels. You can debate whether it's going to hit those really low levels in two weeks or 3 weeks. But once you get to that point, you'll see the price shoot up. So, I mean, the concern here is, I'm sure you must share it, that if a deal isn't struck, we could actually see those significantly higher levels of not just oil prices, but of course, gas prices.
5: Right. Well, we track inventories every day. We started out with billions of barrels of private and government inventories, and we still are in the billions. And so there's plenty of runway. But also, you know, there's a lot of pressure on Iran to finally agree to the president's terms. You know, one way to think about it is that if you look at the rial, you know, half a dozen years ago, then 4,000 of them would buy a dollar. Now it's something like 1.4 million of them buys a dollar.
1: the Iranian, you know, currency. Well, yeah, their inflation is higher than ours.
5: It also puts a lot of pressure on them. Like, the people on fixed incomes and so on are really suffering.
1: Well, Kevin Hassett, you remain ever optimistic. Thank you for joining us this morning.
5: Great to be here, John.
1: Up next, with just 5 months until the November midterms, which Senate seats are most likely to flip? The roundtable takes that on. We'll be right back.
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1: And let's bring in the roundtable. Former DNC Chair Donna Brazile, Bernie Sanders' 2020 campaign manager, Faz Shakir, former North Carolina Congressman Patrick McHenry, and former New Jersey Governor Chris Christie. So let's just start with the midterms, what we heard from Paxton and Cornyn. Cornyn, after that very gracious concession speech, put out a statement. He said he was sharing an old but apt fable, essentially about a scorpion who asks a frog to carry him across the river. And the scorpion is, you know, the frog's concerned the scorpion would sting him, but the scorpion says, why would I do that? You know, I would drown myself. And then he says, midway across the river, the scorpion stings the frog anyway, dooming them both. The dying frog asks the scorpion why it stung despite knowing the consequence, to which the scorpion replies, I am sorry, I couldn't help myself. It's my character. So you know John Cornyn, Governor Christie.
21: I do.
1: Can you please help me decipher the meaning of this? Who is the scorpion?
21: The scorpion, of course, is Donald Trump. And unfortunately for John Cornyn, he's the frog. But John Cornyn should have known he was the frog a long time ago. And what he did, instead of standing up for what was right and what he believed in, he absolutely prostituted himself for Donald Trump in the whole holding up the art of the deal on his social media, kissing Donald Trump's rear end in every way that he possibly could, thinking that somehow that would make the scorpion not sting the frog. It never does. I'll give you one quick vignette, John. When John Kelly became White House Chief of Staff in the first term, he called me and asked me, how do I deal with Donald Trump personally? Everyone says you know him as well as anybody. And I said to John Kelly, here's the deal, pal. Today you're trading at 100 cents on a dollar. You will trade to zero.
1: Yeah.
21: It's only a question of how long John Cornyn learned what trading to zero meant last week.
1: To be fair, the frog, meaning Cornyn, was probably going to sink anyway. I think Trump's endorsement came when it was clear Paxton was already going to win.
22: That's clear. He had problems. But, let's just rewind. He's a Texas senator arguing against Texas's position on guns.
1: Yeah.
22: So he has had long-term problems. It was not a surprise that he had problems going into this election cycle with the Republican base. It's also representative of why he was not elected Senate Republican leader. So he walks in with problems and also makes the pitch, I'm your savior in Texas. We would not have had Ken Paxton had John Cornyn not run for re-election. This does represent problems, though. It does mean that Republicans will have to spend at least something in Texas, which complicates the rest of the Senate map. Even if Tallarico is odd and strange, you have to go convince the Texas voters and spend money.
1: So I'm going to bring it over to this side of the table, but very quickly, do you think that Republicans should be worried that if they don't rally in Texas, that they could actually lose with Paxton?
22: I don't think they lose, but I think they have to spend money, and you have to keep your eye on the prize here, especially in an election cycle where people are unhappy about the economy and the president's approval rating among the voters you need in a midterm are not where they need to be.
23: Don. You know, it's bad when the Republicans have to scrub the website and take away all of the wonderful, delicious Texan messages that the Republicans, you know, basically scored against Mr. Paxton. Luckily, the Democrats got learn how to cut and paste, because we're going to use that against Mr. Paxton. Mr. Cornyn, and you know, I'm not the frog or the scorpion. In this case,
21: so say you.
23: Look, I'm the snake. Goodbye, good riddance. But Democrats have a real shot at Texas. And I know I say that probably every 4 years, every 6 years. But Beto O'Rourke put together a terrific organization. And if Democrats can patch up some of the holes that we saw in the 2024 cycle with young voters, with Hispanic voters, I think Mr. Tallarico has a shot at it. The first thing he should do is ignore all of the attacks on his manhood, whatever the hell that means. He should also focus on the economy. He should focus on what workers care about in the great state of Texas. But I think Mr. Tallarico has a shot at it.
0: There's a populist mood in this country, and that's why James Tallarico is the nominee. He beat Jasmine Crockett in that primary because of an anger towards the elite and towards wanting to tax the rich, taking on billionaires. He sounded like Bernie Sanders in that primary. And if he can maintain that coming through into the general, you got in Texas, I think, a lot of working class people who are upset. They don't have health care. Their wages are falling faster than the prices for many goods. And if he can channel the sense that I am prepared to take on corporate greed, corporate exploitation, against Ken Paxton, who everyone generally knows is corrupt.
2: Yeah.
0: I think he's got a real shot. If you're within 2 to 3 points, which I believe that race will be, then it's all turnout.
2: I want to ask you larger. Look at the Senate seats that seem to be in play. We may be surprised by some that are not on this list, but look at the list. You've got two where the Democrats are playing defense, Georgia and Michigan. But then you've got Maine, Ohio, North Carolina, Alaska, Texas. I've heard some even say Iowa. Let me ask you, Fess, what do you think are the top targets the Democrats can win?
0: Well, certainly Maine. I mean, Maine, if you looked at that map right there, the one that Democrats are outpacing the most against the Republican right now.
2: Even with these allegations against Graham Platten.
0: The allegations are that. I mean, the guy served 4 tours in duty. He's the salt of the earth, the real American who, you talk about make America great again. Here's a guy who signs up, says, I'll raise my hand. I don't like this war, but I'm going to go fight for my comrades. And yes, he has PTSD. He suffers through struggling marriage. Okay, what, you want to fault him? He's a real working class person who's trying to improve the nation's solid service ethic. To improve other people's lives. So, yeah, I'll stand by him.
2: So you're saying Maine?
0: Maine. You look at Nebraska. Nebraska is the surprising one that isn't mentioned.
2: I think Osborne, the independent.
0: Osborne ran once before. His name ID is high. You got a mechanic against a billionaire in Pete Ricketts. I think that's got a real shot. That's the one that's the dark horse. Alaska, where Mary Peltola is performing very well against Sullivan, I think would do very well. Obviously, Ohio Sherrod Brown and Roy Cooper in North Carolina, obviously.
2: What do you think?
22: I think any reasonable analysis of the map shows Maine is a challenge for Republicans and North Carolina. Both very expensive. North Carolina is going to be a $400 million race this cycle. Roughly speaking, you have a two-term governor in North Carolina, Roy Cooper. The Democrats did a nice job of recruiting somebody who had a more moderate image than what you saw in Maine and these other states like Texas. But the issue in Maine, just like in Texas, is they have an unvetted candidate. And it turns out the guy with the Nazi tattoo turns out to be a pretty bad guy in Maine, which
0: a
22: is to the benefit
0: that was skull
22: of
0: and crossbones, not a Nazi tattoo.
22: Okay, we can quibble about whether or not how Nazi the Nazi
2: he did
22: tattoo
2: have the tattoo
22: was.
2: Removed. So whatever. I mean,
22: but this is emblematic of his problems, and Maine voters will have a say about it. But Maine and Alaska are these outlying states, very different than the rest of the map, based off of media market, based off of incumbency and the particulars of the state. So Republicans always have to watch these states. But Susan Collins is battle tested. North Carolina. These things are very expensive in North Carolina. They develop very late, and they're very expensive. So the North Carolina race we'll have to watch very closely. But I don't give Democrats great hope of getting the majority in the Senate, even sitting where we are today.
2: What about you, Chris?
21: Look, I think North Carolina is over.
2: Yeah.
21: I've never seen Roy Cooper lose a race, and he's not going to lose this one. I think Maine is a much, much tougher race for the Democrats than what they're talking about right now. Susan Collins is someone who always figures out a way. And the last thing I'd say to you is they shouldn't waste their money in Texas. You know, the Democrats, it is fool's gold to go after Texas. You should be spending more money in Alaska. And you know, where I think you have a much better shot. But the media is going to want to pull them towards Texas because it's Texas. Look, Ken Paxton wouldn't be my choice for United States Senate, but the fact of the matter is I don't vote in Texas, and the people who do will probably send Ken Paxton to the Senate.
23: But what you have to figure out, John, is that Donald Trump is underwater in Maine, I think 16 points. He's underwater in Michigan by 14 points. He's underwater in Texas, 3 points. In Iowa, 7 points. And in Alaska, 5 points. So I think Democrats have a shot at shot at winning the Senate because Mr. Trump is so unpopular across the board.
2: Can I ask you, though, to both of you, the polling also shows that Democrats are unpopular. Let's look at the New York Times Siena poll last week, showed that even among Democrats,

0: His popularity is high. You take a Tal Ricca, his popularity is high. You look at Roy Cooper, his popularity is high. These are all people who are out. Mary Peltola, her popularity is high. Why? It's outperforming the Democratic brand because they are seen as people with a vision and an agenda of what they're going to do if they come into Congress. And I think that for many Democrats, they need an agenda. Those people, those candidates have one.
1: All right, we've got to take a quick break. The roundtable is going to stick around. Up next, could Donald Trump end up on a $250 bill? We'll look at Trump's push to put his mark on the 250th anniversary of America when we come back.
2: Warmer days are ahead.
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1: America is about to turn 250, and President Trump is putting his mark on the party. Nowhere is that more clear than at the White House this week, where a UFC fighting ring is going up for a June 14th cage match. That's right, June 14th, Trump's 80th birthday. Just yards away from the rubble of the demolished East Wing, where the new ballroom is beginning to take shape. And next door at the Treasury Department, officials are busy with yet another Trump-centric idea for the 250th celebration. President Trump has been on a mission to remake Washington.
7: Washington, D.C. is now a safe and beautiful place, and it's only going to get more beautiful.
1: He tore down the East Wing to make room for his ballroom. He wants a massive 250-foot arch outside of Arlington National Cemetery. He's painting the reflecting pool blue. Some of his projects have worked. Outside Union Station, he turned a graffiti-scarred eyesore into a real showpiece, a working fountain and all. And as he's done for decades, Trump is putting his name and his face on all of it. This week, we learned he wants his face somewhere no living American has landed in over a century. U.S. currency.
8: I don't think that there's anything untoward about having the President of the United States, the person who was President of the United States, on the 250th anniversary bill.
1: The Treasury Department is drawing up a $250 bill for America's 250th with Trump's portrait on it. That's on top of a push for a $1 Trump coin, never mind the law barring living people from U.S. currency. There's a bill pushed by some of Trump's allies to change that law, but it doesn't seem to be going anywhere soon. But it fits the pattern. Trump front and center on America's birthday.
7: I pledge to give America the most spectacular birthday party the world has ever seen.
1: The party wasn't Trump's idea. Plans for a 250th celebration have been in the works for more than a decade, spearheaded by a bipartisan group called America 250. Trump has largely shoved that group aside for a new one run by his allies, Freedom 250.
9: The planned festivities include a national tour of founding documents, including Washington.

0: 1778, Oath of Allegiance, and the original engraving of the Declaration of Independence. Plus, a UFC cage fight to kick it all off on June 14th. That's Trump's 80th birthday. And yes, the money managers who handle Trump's investments bought stock in UFC's parent company earlier this year, just weeks before he started promoting the White House fight.
1: This will be the greatest show on earth.
0: But one of the marquee ideas, the Great American State Fair, a two-week takeover of the National Mall, was mired in controversy this week as performers started pulling out, saying the whole thing had gotten too political. Critics say Trump is celebrating Trump as much, maybe even more, than he's celebrating America. Just look at Freedom 250's own homepage. Among the handful of presidents featured are George Washington, Abraham Lincoln, and Donald Trump, the only modern president displayed as prominently as Washington himself. And just yesterday, Trump reacted to the performers dropping out by saying he would cancel the professional entertainers, and instead, he would be the entertainment, with a giant Make America Great Again rally on the Mall. All right, the roundtable is back. So, Donna, on a serious note, I mean, how does the country face this celebration of America 250 with all of this going on?
2: I've been shocked by the level of vanity projects across the city. Look, this is a, as I've said repeatedly, D.C. is a wonderful city, but it's a city beyond the monuments with great, vibrant neighborhoods, with wonderful people from all walks of life. And the fact that the president has chosen to put his likeness, you know, on the Mall and other special places. You know, Chris, I'm one of these folks that believe that we could pay a lot of young people who are, quote unquote, facing unemployment right now. We could pay them minimum wage to do some of the, quote unquote, jobs that the president is giving contractors, double, triple the amount of money. I mean, putting an extra gold leaf paint, you can't get that at Home Depot, you can't get it at Lowe's, you got to go and get it at some special. The president cares more about himself than the American people who are suffering. I would hope that we would celebrate this occasion as Americans, because we need to come together around the ideal. So rather than celebrate his birthday, and God bless him, and happy 80th birthday, Mr. President, I am going to celebrate Juneteenth as freedom delivered, not freedom promised.
0: But Chris, I mean, there is something. I mean, he about putting this as a priority. This is a great celebration. I'm old enough, you are too, to remember the 200th. You know, and he's cleaning up Washington. Is there anything redeeming here that you see, or are we going to be mired in a partisan bickering over, you know, who's running the celebrations?
3: Look, I think that really what's going to happen is I just got a notice in the mail at my house about the 250th birthday parade in my hometown.
0: Yeah.
3: Americans are not going to be focused on what's happening on the Mall in Washington, D.C. They're going to be focused on what's happening in their hometown, in their places, in the way they're going to celebrate. Of course, that's not what the president wants. He wants it to be focused on him. I remember him telling me one time, you know, I'm really the second best president in the history of the country. He said, just slightly behind Lincoln. And I said, what about George Washington, Mr. President? And he goes, overrated. He said there really wasn't much to do back then. I mean, this is the way the guy views himself. And you know this, John, but most Americans, I suspect, on July 4th and the days leading up to it won't be focused on that. They're going to be focused on the history of the
4: country. But the facts remain. So he's raised money. He's fixed fountains. He's restored statues. Parks are now accessible here in Washington, D.C. That'll live far beyond this presidency. That should be a public good, and I think is a public good.
0: And it is, and it's a priority for him to fix the stuff that needed fixing up.
4: Is fantastic, and that should be beyond politics. But everything's so political now. Fixing all the stuff in the National Mall, what I can say, and I agree, Donna, Washington's a beautiful city, but when Americans come here to visit, they are shocked at how grubby D.C. was, and the president restoring it is something. It's an obsession the American people should be pretty happy with, that he's going to leave this place better and safer than he found it.
0: Beth?
4: Unexpected, I would say.
5: My reaction to watching your good segment, we hold these truths to be self-evident, that all men are created equal. and that we're endowed by a creator with certain inalienable rights, that among them are life, liberty, and the pursuit of happiness.
4: Amen.
5: To secure these rights, governments are constituted among men, and that these governments constitute their power from the consent of the governed.
0: I think that's the perfect place to end this segment. Thanks, everyone. We'll be right back.
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0: All right, that is all for today. Thank you for sharing part of your Sunday with us. 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
5: 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We are on Amazon Music, Spotify, Android, and Apple devices as well. So you can catch a replay of the show available on there as well. This is Matt Sudol, Matt May, Wealth Managers here at Price Financial Group, coming to you today with some additional new information, hopefully some good topics to discuss. Our show is called Investing Simplified because we try to bring more concepts to you that are more digestible at a individual level versus all the jargon we're getting in the news. So with that, jumping into things, Mr. Matt, how are you today?
6: I am doing really well. You know, sunny and bright in the markets. Like, what can you really complain about?
5: Right. Yep. And we're in the Pacific Northwest. We are heading into our best season where we are just all smiles because it's, you know, good temperatures, not crazy amount of humidity, hopefully, and cruising right through the summer. So as we enter the summer months, you know, you mentioned this a couple times, and we'll talk about the whole concept of sell in May, go away, as well as I wanted to spend a moment talking about some of the AI trades, AI volatility, all of that that's been happening in the market.
6: Yeah, and I would even throw in a couple of interesting IPOs in there.
5: We're going to have some initial public offerings of some companies. And then before we jump in, I just wanted to remind everyone that if you are looking for a complimentary consultation, we have spots available with our advisors at multiple offices around town. Our office number here is 503-253-3000. Give us a call or shoot us a text if you're interested in sitting with someone. Again, the meeting is complimentary and would go over our financial planning roadmap that we put together and give you some ideas to consider and perhaps help in your navigation of these markets we're about to talk about. So Hopping into things, I guess we can start off with, you know, markets are cheery. They're green. We seem to be pushing aside the whole concept of, hey, we're at a war, and then we have another war happening still in Ukraine and Russia. So that's not necessarily on the radar, although oil prices disagree, because if you've been at a pump, it's not pretty.
6: Yeah, so oil prices pushing up inflation, and you know, you have the major producers, Chevron and Exxon CEOs, coming out and saying, hey, you know, global oil supplies are running critically short, and if we don't get things fixed up, it's not going to be a pretty scene, and it's not going to be very quick either. From where we're at right now, it's still not going to be a very quick fix, even if we get the Strait of Hormuz open.
5: Right, right. And Strait of Hormuz, I believe it accounts for about 20% of the traffic, which, you know, is a lot. And
6: sure,
5: if all of a sudden that isn't, you know, it's open one day, it's closed, mostly closed.
6: Yeah.
5: That does affect things. And we've seen some readings from inflation numbers that have come in hotter than we'd like. And so It is concerning.
6: And so interest rates went up with that. So why is the stock market just going into outer space? And I would say, you know, you're looking at oil at the pump. Okay. May use an extreme price, say $6 a gallon at the pump, which is like 50%, 70%, perhaps higher than what you've been paying. And instead of filling up for $45, you're filling up for $70, something like that. okay, that's expensive for the consumer and that's not pleasant. But then if you look at the actual economy, you're talking about hundreds and hundreds of billions of dollars being spent by the major tech companies alone. And then if you factor in all the other companies that are spending on the AI build out, that number in 2026 is looking at north of $2.5 trillion.
5: Yeah. Huge number. So let's
6: unwrap
5: that. So what's happening, as Matt said, is yes, gas prices are higher, oil prices are being affected. Last year's in the past, companies, we're talking about the really, really large companies, you know, the Microsofts, Google, Amazon, Meta, or Facebook, they're pumping in, as Matt said, hundreds of billions and into trillions. If you look at all of the other companies they affect into the economy versus in the past, they were doing lots of buybacks. They were just building up their cash balance sheets, right? And so we're seeing that shift, and that money is getting pushed into the economy. And as we, you know, have seen, any kind of AI quote unquote trade has gone parabolic, just straight and up and up and up. And
6: it seems chips, memory, energy, to name a few. I mean, if you're looking at some of the potential energy source companies for the, you know, the data centers.
5: Yeah.
6: Some of those, those returns on several of those categories are just absolutely mind boggling. In just a 1 year period of time, you're talking 10x, 11x or more.
5: Right. So we're having this surge, which either A will end really, really well because we are going to add efficiencies and all of these companies that are investing in the build out of the, you know, artificial intelligence infrastructure are going to massively, profit, you know, or, you know, I guess there's option C somewhere in the middle, but option B would be, hey, things don't pan out to be as profitable or as, you know, frothy as we thought. And all of a sudden we may have a bit of a correction back into reality because prices have kind of, you know, gone off in a pretty fast fashion.
6: In that stratospheric level. So, and not all companies have experienced the particular boom. I mean, Microsoft is recovering a little bit lately, but it was perceived several months ago that AI was going to disrupt software in particular. And so a lot of the software companies, Adobe, Microsoft with their Outlook suite, those kinds of companies got really beaten up. And some of them have actually started rebounding more lately. Those might be, you know, somewhat interesting to look at. Depends on how successful AI is. And that's my fundamental argument about what I think is going to unravel out of the whole AI development, the whole boom of the AI technological renaissance. So on path one, it's very successful. It's able to, you know, as Jensen Huang, the CEO of NVIDIA says, it's not necessarily about taking a company with 10 employees, replacing 8 of them with AI, and then the 2 people can do the job of 10. It's about using AI for those 10 people to do the job of 100. That said, I don't know if that'll necessarily happen. So right. Path one is that AI is successful and it's able to disrupt jobs. That means if you're disrupting jobs, you're disrupting consumers, and consumers drive the economy. So that could potentially be a pitfall. Or path number two, we spend all this money on AI and it doesn't really work as well as we had hoped. And it's kind of a, you know, not necessarily a dot-com bust. It's just kind of a dot-com divot. So
5: something of the sorts.
6: So that in turn leads to some sort of pullback. But, you know, it just, you know, in my mind, it's really one of those two paths. Either it's going to work great and it's going to disrupt things, or it's not going to work so great. And all the dollars that these companies have spent building this technology is going to be kind of somewhat, you know, not realizing the hopeful outcome.
5: Right. Obviously, we want the best and hopefully things work out really well and we all benefit from it. We're going to take a break here shortly, but if you've been thinking about the same things we were talking about and maybe trying to figure out the impact of all of these things on your portfolio, on your retirement, maybe you're looking at retirement soon because of some of the things that are changing, give us a call. 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We're back with our show here. I wanted to also throw out an opportunity for folks that have been listening for a while. If you would be interested in getting set up with our newsletter, we do have a newsletter that goes out once a week with some market commentary and really good recipes that our team puts together. So give us a call at 503-253-3000. We just need your email address for that, or you can shoot us a text. And our office number again is 503-253-3000 if you'd be interested in getting added to such newsletter. Now, coming back after our break, this is Matt Sudol, Matt May, Wealth Managers here at Price Financial Group. We were having a real nice conversation, and we're real excited about this because green markets make everybody just have more energy.
6: Well, I would say, caveat, unless you're sitting on the sidelines and you're watching this explosive rally
5: right
6: over the last, it's been year after year. Really, every time the market goes down, it's been a buying opportunity. It's just like, come back in like a couple of weeks, a couple of months. In the case of 2022, it took, a better part of a year.
5: Yeah. And so what we wanted to talk about is psychology of money, really. And how does that relate to your retirement? And then how does this tie in with planning? So we started off the show, talked about, the fact that, the spend on the AI infrastructure is really, really high. It is driving a lot of our GDP and growth in the US. And, it could continue. It sounds like it will.
6: Yeah, in my opinion, and doing the research online about the spend on AI, it looks to be that the reason people are getting even more excited now after all these major gains in those companies is that the dollar spend is growing.
5: Right.
6: It's not necessarily that we're spending a lot of money. It's like we're spending a lot of money, and next year is like 25% more than this year.
5: Right. And so on one side, very exciting. Companies are spending all this money. On the other side, as Matt mentioned at the, in our previous episode, or segment, it is a little nerve-wracking to see companies pull out all the cash that they're making, cash flow, and absolutely, pushing in hundreds of billions of dollars. 2027, there's a very good chance that the biggest companies put in over $1 trillion. So,
6: yeah.
5: Imagine you have a Google that makes lots and lots of money. They take most of their cash and just put it right back into spend to, hopefully have a really nice return on that investment in the future.
6: Yeah, that is the hope.
5: That is the hope. So, but why are we talking about psychology of money? Well, what happens is if you're accumulating your dollars, if you are doing that, you keep buying into the market, in a perfect world, you'd actually prefer a correction. You'd like the markets to drop maybe in your 20s, 30s, 40s, 50s, and you're not quite ready for retirement, you are buying more shares of, good companies, maybe in the indices, buying in the US, internationally, whatever it may be. Then on the flip side, if you're in your, great years of retirement, you're kind of conflicted. And that's a lot of what we're seeing. And that's what's happening is you've got folks coming in saying, hey, I've done so well. The markets have done so well. I'm nervous because if there is a drop of 20%, 30%, I may not be able to sustain my level of spending. I may not be able to keep up doing what I'm doing in retirement. And so that is definitely a concern, but it's also preventing people from making the decision of, hey, I should maybe rebalance, take some, winnings off the table, maybe figure out a way of having more of a balanced approach to retirement. We talk about all-weather portfolios and building something that then sustains a potential shockwave that could happen. May not, but it could.
6: Yeah. And in some ways, I would imagine that psychological, lack of appeal to do just that rebalance. You're taking gains from the winners that just made you a bunch of money, and you're putting it into something that you've just watched not earn as much money, or in some cases lost you money over the last 6 months or a year. Right. That is a psychological challenge.
5: Yeah.
6: But in our belief, our fundamental belief as financial advisors that are operating, giving fiduciary advice and things, is that you should remain diversified. Yes. And to your point about the all-weather portfolio, is we're shooting for a risk target. And when you have your risk assets grow so much as they have over the last 6 months, a year, 2 years, 3 years, 4 years, that risk number, the amount of risk that you have in your portfolio has grown. And if you're not rebalancing it, especially when you're in your retirement years, you could be prone to, a bigger shock when the next bear market comes around, or
5: right.
6: Heaven forbid, the R word, the recession word.
5: Right. And we're not here to fearmonger by any means. I mean, we appreciate the markets going up.
6: Absolutely. Just trying to, be smart with the dollars.
5: Right. Especially as you mentioned it a couple of times, if you're in retirement, if you've done a good job saving, you've got a plan and maybe you put together and I'm going to use hypothetical numbers. Let's say you need a 6% return to, hit all your goals. Well, if we've been getting 10% returns, over periods of time, that means you've probably built out a bit of a, security blanket there. And, do you need to continue to stick your neck out further and further out for that higher return? Because not in all cases, but in most cases, more return comes with more risk because you have to, consider that. Or you just stay in your lane. And as Matt said, maybe rebalance, making sure you're keeping a balance of, as we like to call it, an all-weather portfolio where mm-hmm. if it shines or if it rains, you've got a way to get through it. Because yes, we were euphoric in the markets. However, there will be a red day in the future at some point.
6: Yeah. And with this Iran conflict, interest rates have climbed. So now we're seeing somewhere around, at this point in time, about 4.5% on the 10-year treasury. So right. for folks like Oregonians, that income is free of state income right. tax,
5: yeah,
6: which is nice.
5: Terrible.
6: When you factor that in, that's a pretty healthy yield to perceivably take no risk. Now, in the books, the investing world, the U.S. Treasury is considered the risk-free rate. Take that for what you will. In my opinion, it definitely does carry a certain level of risk. Interest rate risk being one of them. Potentially, if the interest rates go higher, your principal, if you did buy that 10-year treasury, means your investment value could go down.
5: Right.
6: That's one thing to worry about. But if you're holding it for 10 years, 4.5% risk-free doesn't sound terrible.
5: Each situation is different. Review this with some professional. And if you don't have a professional in your corner, I guess this is where we're heading with this. Give us a call. We provide complimentary consultations. We may sit down and find out you're doing everything correctly, give you some tips and whatnot, and you take that information and run with it. No problem. Or you find, as we used to call them, termites in your portfolio that are chewing at things, or maybe it's just a risk profile update that we need to do. Create an income strategy, or maybe talk about the T world, taxes, and how did those affect your withdrawals in the future. So the meetings are complimentary. We have offices in Vancouver. We've got an office in Beaverton, Tigard, as well as Clackamas. 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I mentioned our newsletter. If you're interested in signing up for our newsletter, give us a call or shoot us a text. Our number again, 503-253-3000. And since, we appreciate our listeners, and if you've stuck with us all the way till this time, I just wanted to throw out one additional offer. We are doing a Shred drop-off day out here in Tigard on June 10th. If you'd like to come by, and we will have a Shred truck on site, give us a call. We can give you all the details. Again, number is 503-253-3000. Absolutely complimentary as well. Wanting to get rid of maybe old tax returns, old statements, whatever you may have somewhere in closets.
6: All those fun documents that we send out as advisors, the trade confirmations, the proxies, the prospectuses, all that junk.
5: Or it could be your very first pay stubs from when you first started working or something. I don't know. It doesn't matter. Or junk mail.
6: Yeah, it's all confidential. We just want to, get that stuff off of your hands and shred it in a confidential manner.
5: Yeah. So if you've listened this far, and if you'd like to take advantage of those, give us a call and our team members will point you to when and where it's at. So, but continuing our conversation, we've typically switched subjects throughout our show, but we found it to be interesting to maybe switch things up a bit this go around, and we've continued our conversations through the three segments. And, we talked about the build out that's happening in the AI infrastructure and the spend that's really propelling our economy forward, as well as the concerns we may have in the future if the whole build out doesn't, turn into as much profits as we think. Then we pivoted a bit in talking about the fact that, hey, when portfolios do so well, it may make sense to rebalance them and to make sure you stay level-headed. You don't get too hyper-focused on every dollar that's, potentially could be made and, thrown risk out the door just because we've had, a really nice run-up in this year. And at one point, we will have some red days. We don't know when and if those will come sooner or later, but at some point markets tend to revert back to the mean after the run up.
6: Yeah. So, and I would say, and when you're looking at what has happened, there have been a lot of grand slams on some of those stocks out there.
5: Right.
6: And if you haven't had a grand slam in your portfolio, it can create that urge to chase one.
5: Right. If you haven't had a position that's run up a lot, or maybe your portfolio has just been not performing quite as well as maybe the overall. And so you might be thinking like, oh, am I really missing out? Again, opportunity to talk to somebody to really get an assessment, or are you really alone in that? Or is there more folks that are in that, in that boat? And I think when you look at things, psychology gets in our way and you see, the breaking news about all time highs on the markets. And maybe you're talking to your neighbor across the fence and the neighbor's telling you about how much money they've made on XYZ. Well, they're not telling you about other things that maybe aren't working as well. So it's all, dependent on your specific situation, which is why we encourage folks to take advantage of our complimentary consults. So that way we can give you a proper assessment of things.
6: Yeah. And so one of the things we had opened the show with as far as a topic for today would be the upcoming IPOs. There's a couple of big ones. There's Anthropic and SpaceX.
5: Right. So first of all, what's an IPO? It's considered an initial public offering. There's quite a bit that goes into it. From a regulatory standpoint, company in essence is going from a private to a public company, meaning in this case, let's use SpaceX as the first example. They've been private for a while and they want to raise money. They want to give some more liquidity to their current shareholders. Many reasons to do this. They're going to go from a private company to a public company. And so then once they've announced that, there is quite a bit of filings and paperwork that gets done to make sure that it's all disclosed, the financials are reviewed, all of the things that happen in between. And then at some point, they'll start trading. I believe that SpaceX is planning it somewhere near middle of June. And then they ordinary folks that don't own any could potentially buy some.
6: Yeah, SpaceX had initially targeted a $2 trillion valuation.
5: Which
6: what does that mean?
5: Insane.
6: They're going to take the number of shares that they're going to sell on the open market when it becomes publicly traded times the a dollar amount per share to equal $2 trillion. It's actually walked down just a little bit to $1.8 trillion. Now, what does that mean? At one point, SpaceX didn't exist. And for years, you know, it was operated as a private company. And inside that realm of being private, the value has grown from zero to $1.8 trillion. And now there's a lot of people that just want to, as soon as this thing becomes publicly available, they want to race in and buy it. Wow. But really, what is the story there? The story is the value creation from zero to $1.8 trillion that public investors have missed out on because they don't own private investments. So the average retail client has very, very little, if any, privately held investments, such as a SpaceX that's not public yet.
5: Right.
6: So I think that that is something that we do have an offering for. We have our particular favorites in the private world. If you're interested, definitely give us a call. We can share some information. But another big one is Anthropic. They're not quite as big as SpaceX, but still like closing in nearly an anticipated $985 million, something around those lines, like nearly million. $1 trillion.
5: Yeah, you meant billion, not million. But
6: whoops, sorry about that.
5: Large numbers being thrown around. The reason I said that is a very, very big number is because, you know, going back to SpaceX, nearly, you know, initially $2 trillion. You know, Apple or Google, they're in the $4+ trillion. So we're talking a company that is, you know, not a new company, but does not have the profitability or the earnings that Apple does, being valued at such a high multiple.
6: Yeah. And when we're talking about the size of companies like SpaceX opening up at $1.8 trillion, that would be crazy. I mean, that's one of the biggest companies around now. You're in probably the top 10, I would imagine, as far as size of the companies. But if you're looking at Nvidia now is nearly 8% of the S&P 500. It's closing in on being worth 10% of the entire S&P 500, which I think is just absolutely unfathomable.
5: Yeah. And that's not to pivot too much, but we did talk about that fact that Nvidia is getting really close to being up to 10% of the S&P 500.
6: Yeah.
5: It's somewhere between 7 and 8%, depending on when you're listening to this, and could be fast approaching 10%, which means that every dollar that an individual puts into the S&P 500 index, 10% of it was basically getting allocated to Nvidia, which is pretty high. Other company that I like to, you know, sometimes use this, for example, Visa. Visa is a $600 billion company as an example, right? Let's talk about maybe a bank. So let's say JP Morgan Chase, a really, really large bank, $800 billion. So again, it gives you a perspective of how big these potential, you know, these potential actual IPOs that are going to be going out are going to be. And what will the effect be on the markets? We're not sure. We don't know if they're going to go up higher, if they're going to stay where they're at or go lower. Those are the three possibilities.
6: Yeah.
5: I don't think that it's going to be flat. I think there's going to be fireworks one way or the other.
6: Yeah. And keep in mind, if you're chasing the IPOs, the day those stocks become publicly traded, there's a six month lockup for people who have owned the shares privately. And so they can't sell or do anything until that 6 month period expires.
5: Right. But everybody else around can buy, sell, trade, do all sorts of things. So I guess we haven't brought this up yet, but initial public offerings are considered to be quite risky. So please, please, you know, consult with professionals whether or not you should or shouldn't buy it, and be careful out there to make sure that you're doing what's right for you and your family and not getting too caught up with one way or the other. I mean, it could work out really well. It could be painful. We don't know. However, with all that, there's quite a bit going on in the markets, and we aren't sure which way they're going to go in the short term. Long term, we do believe the markets will continue to do well, as they have historically. But again, nothing is promised at this point. You just have to take it one day at a time. So if you've considered getting a financial plan, figuring out what does this mean for you and your family, should you have more risk, less risk? How should you allocate your dollars that you're, you know, working really hard at earning? Give us a call. We're available at 503-253-3000. Again, our number is 503-253-3000. And with that, we're going to go ahead and finish off the show. We appreciate everyone listening. 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
7: This is Speaking Freely. I am Annette Newell. Thanks so much for joining us this week.
8: We have recovered the ninth and final missing employee of this incident.
7: A Pacific Northwest community is in grief after one of the region's worst industrial accidents.
9: My name is Kurt Stitch. I'm the deputy chief with Calus 2 Fire and Rescue, and I've been serving as the operations chief for this incident. Our crews were working in indoor areas that was littered with desks and large cabinets and debris. It was physically laborious work. It was very difficult. There was heavy items to be moved, and they had to continually inspect the area. We were also conducting drone flyovers where we were trying to cover areas that we had not yet encountered to make sure that we were not missing anything. This work has been intense. It's been methodical and incredibly difficult for everyone that's been involved. I'm grateful for the professionalism of all who participated.
7: Longview Mill employees who can't go back to work because of the recent deadly chemical tank implosion at their plant will get their full pay through early August. That's according to their union, the Association of Western Pulp and Paper Workers. The disaster at the Nippon Dynawave packaging plant killed 11 workers and spilled hundreds of gallons of toxic chemicals.
8: As incident commander and as your fire chief, as a member of this community, I hope today will give the families so affected by this incident the closure needed to begin the long process of healing.
7: Emergency workers have recovered and identified the remains of all the workers killed after 5 days of searching the wreckage, according to Longview Fire Chief Brad Hennig.
8: I want to thank the families for their patience, as the response crews have worked to successfully locate and recover all victims of this tragedy. I also want to thank the counselors, chaplains, for their support of the families and co-workers as they have navigated this life-changing event. I also want to thank all our local, state, federal, and contracted partners that have helped accomplish the recovery efforts. Lastly, I want to thank the community for the outpouring of support to the families and first responders that we have received as we have carefully conducted the recovery operations. Your prayers, your donations, your encouragement, every action and every word has helped us get to this point.
7: The scale of the Longview industrial accident ranks among Washington State's worst ever in terms of workers' deaths.
10: 52-year-old Gilberto Bernal, 29-year-old Tyler Covington.
7: She reads 11 names of people no longer among the living in Longview.
10: 48-year-old Robert Wilson, 54-year-old Dale Miller, 35-year-old Jared Ammons, 38-year-old Braden Finkus, 26-year-old Clinton Duran, 51-year-old John Forsberg, and 58-year-old Norman Barlow.
7: Cowlitz County Coroner Dana Tucker says this accident is one of the worst tragedies the community suffered since the eruption of Mount St. Helens.
10: We ask everybody to respect the privacy, time, and space of these families as they navigate this unimaginable loss. This is a horrific tragedy that has profoundly impacted our community, and we appreciate the public's continued compassion and support. Countless individuals and organizations have provided food, beverages, supplies, and other resources for the Family Assistance Center, as well as for many responders working this tragic incident. Your compassion and generosity has been deeply appreciated.
9: The loss and heartbreak being experienced right now extends far beyond this facility and far beyond this community.
7: Scott Tift, the national president of the Western Pulp and Paper Workers Union, describes the profound impact.
9: Entire families, lifelong friendships, workplaces, and communities across the region have been deeply affected. And our entire union stands beside every person carrying that grief and uncertainty today.
7: 11 workers, 11 lives. You'd have to go back to 1930 or earlier to find industrial accidents killing that many or more in Washington state. And most of those were in coal mines and refineries. Amid all the grief, though, Sift whines.
9: As someone who lives here and knows many of these families, I want to acknowledge the extraordinary outpouring of love and support this community has shown. Over the past several days, people from across this region and across the country have stepped up in ways that have been deeply meaningful to our members and their families during the darkest moments of their lives. I also want to recognize and thank the recovery personnel, emergency responders, contractors, facility personnel, and everyone working on site. The efforts to safely recover our members required extraordinary professionalism, care, and coordination under incredibly difficult and dangerous conditions. And that meant more than words can express to these families and to this union. It was critical that this work be done carefully, methodically, and safely. It was equally important that recovery efforts were conducted in a way that preserved the integrity of the scene and ensures investigators have the ability to fully determine what happened and get these families and this community the answers they deserve. Our union is continuing to coordinate with local, state, and federal agencies as these efforts move forward. Right now, our focus remains on supporting the families, supporting our members, and supporting everyone affected by this tragedy in every way possible. These were not just employees or union members. They were fathers, sons, friends, mentors, and coworkers who helped build this facility and this community every single day. We honor their lives, we stand with their families they leave behind, and we remain committed to stand with this community through every step of the investigation and cleanup process ahead. We would like all donations to be sent, they should be sent directly to www.cwclc.org. Thank you.
7: It's a big week of national headlines with Pacific Northwest lawmakers at the center of several major stories, including Washington's Patty Murray.
11: DHS under President Trump has been a debacle.
7: And Oregon's Ron Wyden and Jeff Merkley. Oregon and Washington U.S. senators are challenging top Trump administration leaders about many issues, including the killings and injuries suffered by American protesters and Trump's attempt at a tax audit shield for his family. In one Capitol Hill hearing, Washington U.S. Senator Patty Murray clashed with U.S. Secretary of Homeland Security Mark Wayne Mullen over violent responses to protests, immigration and customs enforcement, and what she calls corruption.
11: From day one, we saw rampant abuse of power and corruption, from awarding millions in no-compete contracts to companies with direct family ties to DHS officials, to blatantly politicizing disaster relief and slow-walking or outright blocking funding blue states like mine, to making this country less prepared for disasters and leaving communities in the lurch. And then you have the absolutely shameful, unacceptable, un-American conduct we have seen from some of ICE and Border Patrol members. After Republicans gave nearly $200 billion last summer in their big ugly bill with effectively no strings attached, President Trump and Stephen Miller built up a paramilitary force and essentially promised it immunity and set it loose on some of our American communities. We all witnessed the consequences. A family heading home from a basketball game that was tear gassed. A priest in Chicago shot in the head and body with pepper balls. An American citizen dragged out of the house in the freezing cold in his underwear. Renee Good, Alex Pretty, others murdered in broad daylight. Those actions shock the conscience and have shocked the world, which is horrified by what has unfolded on American streets. As we negotiated the FY26 DHS funding bill, I fought very hard alongside my Democratic colleagues to secure very basic reforms to make sure nothing like that happened again. Steps like requiring body cameras and ensuring that the footage is retained and available, restoring basic training and hiring standards, requiring warrants, ending racial profiling, banning enforcement actions in sensitive locations like schools and hospitals and houses of worship, taking off the masks and requiring visible identification. Those are very basic protocols the American people overwhelmingly support and, by the way, police departments follow every day. But unfortunately, after weeks of back and forth and at times good discussions and good progress, Republicans did ultimately walk away from the talks to enshrine those protections into law. And they chose instead to circumvent Democrats through reconciliation and are now trying to fund ICE and Border Patrol for the remainder of Trump's presidency, not just this year, without any oversight or accountability measures in place. This is exactly what led to the horrors that we did witness in Minneapolis and across the country. And I want to be very clear, Secretary Mullen. I'm watching closely to see what steps you now take as the new DHS secretary. I have yet to see you take back the reins from Stephen Miller, because even now we are seeing some outrageous proposals. You plan to withdraw CBP officers from airports in cities that don't roll over for Trump? That is insane. It is not only dangerous, it would also spell economic crisis for blue and red states. DHS is already on track to break last year's record for people dying in custody. ICE agents tear gassed a United States senator who was simply working to peacefully mediate between ICE and protesters after federal law enforcement shoved a different senator to the ground last year. And you continue to deport upstanding community members instead of the worst of the worst. Accountability is desperately needed. The White House and border czar Tom Homan told us we didn't need to put any reforms into law because DHS was already making changes like ending the roving patrols, restoring stronger training standards, requiring body cameras to be worn by all agents and officers. At your confirmation hearing, you said you do not support the warrantless search and seizure policy the administration put in place. And you reportedly were recently talking about legislation to require judicial warrants, restore training standards, and protect sensitive locations from raids. But while you and Tom Homan say you've made some of those changes, the American people haven't seen the proof of that. So I want to ask you, what are your current training requirements for agents?
12: Thank you for the question. I want to remind the senator that I was part of the negotiating those reforms, and I think you're aware of that. So I actually know what happened.
11: I know you
12: were during those
11: in the room, but I do know you were aware of them.
12: No, I was very involved in it.
11: But you were not
12: back
11: in
12: and forth. No, I was very involved.
11: I was in the room. You were not in the room. I know you were.
12: We were very involved in it because we're talking
11: with
12: the House.
11: Doesn't matter. I asked you a question.
12: Senator, you know that we agreed to all this stuff that you said. And the fact is that you guys walked away because you had primary elections.
11: No,
12: we had agreed.
11: Mr.
12: You had
11: Secretary,
12: asked for three, and we asked for
11: away
12: nine.
11: Because you would
12: we
11: not
12: had agreed
11: put it
12: to nine,
11: writing.
12: And you would never get to yes. And so we walked away and did reconciliation because you were never going to get to yes between Chuck Schumer and Hakeem Jeffries, and you know that
11: Mr.
12: to be
11: Secretary,
12: a fact. And you can't pull the rule over
11: Mr.
12: my eyes because I was part of the negotiation.
11: Give your side. I'm telling you, I was in
12: when
11: the
12: you
11: room.
12: When you start talking,
11: and we turned. Away. I want to ask you.
12: So it was interesting. I was involved in that too.
11: What are
12: so
11: your
12: if you want to start talking about training? We're going to, July 1st, we'll go back to the 71, 72 hours of training. The training policy is going to change a little bit because we're going to be doing crowd control and fit today's needs, but all training always is willing to change back and forth. When you start talking about warrants, I was very clear in my confirmation that judicial warrants are used when we're entering a residence unless we're in pursuit of a criminal or the criminal continues to evade by going from one place to the next, and we're trying to lock the person down. But I was very clear when we started discussing that. And on the sensitive locations, it's been asked multiple times. We're not actively being at sensitive locations. We do sometimes have to pick up a felon that is around sensitive locations, but we're not actively patrolling those. And I think you know that to be true.
11: Okay. And can you give this committee in writing what your current training requirements are? You said as of July 1st. If you could give that to us so
12: yes.
11: We can see what those are. And how about the updated departmental protocols for agents engaging with protesters?
12: I'm sorry?
11: Yeah, you have an updated department protocol for agents who are engaging with protesters. Can you describe that? Whether or not you've ended roving patrols and whether or not every officer and agent in the field is now wearing a body camera in writing so we can see what your protocols are?
12: We don't have the money for all the cameras. We had it in the funding bill, but since you guys decided not to vote for it, we don't have the money to put it on all of our officers. But if you remember, during the funding bill, we had $20 million set up for it,
11: and it's
12: currently unfunded because the Democrats are refusing to fund CBP.
11: We had $20 million in it, and I will tell you this, that was not enough. But what I'd like to know is,
12: we'll respond to you.
11: We'll respond to that in writing. What your current policies are?
7: Again, that was Washington U.S. Senator Patty Murray. And Oregon U.S. Senator Ron Wyden slammed Trump's proposed settlement with the U.S. government that would shield Trump and his family from any audits of their tax returns. This came as Acting Attorney General Todd Blanche confirmed the Trump administration would scrap a more than $1.7 billion fund from a Trump IRS settlement, which aimed to aid those claiming politicized prosecutions but faced backlash. He defended the settlement's provision barring IRS audits on Trump, his family, trusts, and businesses. But Democrats like Wyden lashed out against it.
13: The Trump administration set the new high water mark for public corruption. That moment arrived a little more than 2 weeks ago with the settlement of Trump's ridiculous IRS lawsuit. So let's start by zooming out to get a full appreciation of how dirty this whole situation has been. Donald Trump sued his own administration for $10 billion over a tax return leak that happened on his watch. A judge appeared ready to toss the lawsuit, so Trump rushed a settlement for personal gain. The acting attorney general said they're not moving forward with the $1.8 billion insurrection slush fund. The other part of this settlement apparently remains in place, and that is the part that presents the biggest direct benefit to Trump. Todd Blanche let Trump off the hook for potentially $100 million in back taxes by canceling what's reported to be a long-running dispute with the IRS. Then he let the entire Trump family and the Trump organization off the hook for any tax crimes they may have committed. As of right now, everybody in America is subject to audit except the Trump family. The Senate Republican leader was quoted saying that this is business as usual, that it's a standard settlement. The reality is that's totally wrong. Two former IRS commissioners have now confirmed that this is completely without precedent. It's the ultimate case of an

0: It was informed by IRS attorneys that Trump had no real case. And it sure looks to me like Treasury's top lawyer quit his job in objection to the settlement. This is an abuse of the IRS that goes way beyond anything that I have any familiarity with. My view is this committee needs to investigate this on a bipartisan basis. Blanche allegedly dropped the insurrection fund doesn't change that. So what's particularly shocking about a corrupt deal like this is it comes when so many American families are fearful about the economy. I was home last week having four town hall meetings in parts of my state that are bright red. And what they talked to me about was the pain of inflation going up, wage growth going down, the job market flattening. The Trump administration doesn't seem to care. Last week, Secretary Bessent was asked about price increases caused by the Iran war. He said, I quote, it was less than $200 in extra gasoline costs. All the Democrats want to talk about is beef and gasoline. Now, to me, you might think that a political leader couldn't get any more dismissive of people's economic concerns. But then Donald Trump topped it himself. When asked if Americans' financial situations made him think about ending the war that he started, he said, and I quote, not even a little bit. He continued, I don't think about Americans' financial situation. I don't think about anybody. I've never heard a president of the United States talk in such a dismissive way about the hurt of the American people. And then he rambled through his ever-changing goals in the quagmire of a war. No sympathy for struggling families at all from the president. Americans are increasingly spending down their savings and going into debt to get by. The people running the country are ratcheting up the cost of living with wars, tariffs, and cuts to health care and basic services. It's cold comfort to somebody who had to max out their credit card to feed their kids that Trump might get his face on a $250 bill. But that's the kind of priority that apparently the Treasury Department is focusing on these days. The bottom line in this administration is the machinery of government works to the benefit of Donald Trump before all else. That's the corrupt framework that produces insurrection slush funds, protects pedophiles, and dismisses the concerns of people who are worried about being able to make rent and to feed their families.
1: And so Wyden had tough questions for U.S. Treasury Secretary Scott Bessent.
0: This immunity deal is the biggest scam against the taxpayer in American history. And Americans are going to pay taxes, and Trump and his clan won't. Every president's tax return gets audited, Mr. Secretary. Who originated the May 19th addendum canceling Trump's audits? Was it Trump, DOJ, or Treasury?
2: Sir, as Albert Einstein said, doing the same thing and expecting a different answer is the definition of insanity.
0: You've given no answers on this subject, and that's why I'm going to ask these questions.
2: And because, the DOJ, as I said, there's ongoing litigation.
0: The DOJ have the authority to settle a tax dispute unilaterally.
2: The DOJ acts as the attorney, the for Treasury, and the IRS.
0: So the tax code says the DOJ can only settle a tax dispute if you, the Treasury Secretary, first deferred the dispute to DOJ in the case we're talking about. So here, Trump, his kids, all of the business entities they own, potentially thousands of tax returns, and unless you referred every single one of those tax returns to DOJ, the addendum is invalid, or the Treasury and the IRS believe have been more involved in this scandal, as far as I can tell, than you've led us to believe. So I'm going to keep digging into the timetable here. Career IRS attorneys wrote a 25-page memo preparing defenses against Trump's lawsuit, and they recommended DOJ move to have Trump's lawsuit dismissed. The IRS reportedly gave this memo to Treasury officials in April before the settlement. Did you see that memo?
2: Again, there's continuing litigation, and I'm unable to answer.
0: Will you provide this committee with a copy of the IRS memo?
2: Again, sir, there's continuing litigation.
0: Mr. Chairman, I'm going to continue my questions, but I would like to ask you now to authorize a 6103 waiver and for Mr. Besson to waive the attorney-client privilege, which I guess is part of what he's up to.
3: I'm not quite sure what you're asking, but I will not agree to ask him to waive his attorney-client privilege.
0: So the way we're going to get to the bottom of it is to have the committee look at these matters in a

0: bipartisan way, and I'm going to continue with the questions that highlight my argument. The Biden administration prosecuted Charles Littlejohn, the Booz Allen contractor who leaked Trump's tax returns. Booz Allen, which helped with the prosecution, held contracts with the Treasury Department for years. 3 days before Trump filed his lawsuit this year, you abruptly canceled all the contracts. It is hard to see that timing be a coincidence. Did you know in advance that Trump was going to file a suit against the IRS?
1: I did not.
0: All right. I've written to you twice asking for records related to this decision. Both times you refused. I'll ask again. Will you send the committee all records documenting this decision so we can review this in a bipartisan fashion?
1: Again, there is ongoing litigation, and Senator, how we got here was a violation of President Trump's 6103 rights. And it wasn't just President Trump. There were 400,000 tax returns that were leaked by Mr. Littlejohn. And I will point out that Mr. Littlejohn was not prosecuted to the fullest extent of the law. He was eligible to be prosecuted on three counts. The Biden administration chose light touch and only prosecuted him on two counts.
0: Mr. Secretary, this whole settlement, in my view, is the most brazen abuse of power ever in our history. And as of now, every American is subject to audit except Donald Trump and his family. I think that's absurd, and you've been dodging questions. Each one of these, you had a legal argument for saying nothing. And I suspect you cleared the way for Trump's lawsuit when you canceled the contracts, and I suspect people right up to the highest level of the Treasury Department had a hand in crafting this unbelievably corrupt gift of a settlement. And I just want it understood, colleagues, I want to work with every senator on this committee to get to the bottom of this, because we aren't getting the facts. And the secretary, in spite of the fact that he owes answers to the American people, is just dodging and bobbing and weaving.
2: That was Oregon U.S. Senator Ron Wyden. And Oregon U.S. Senator Jeff Merkley questioned U.S. Secretary of State Marco Rubio this week.
3: Mr. Secretary, I wanted to turn to Taiwan. It's an area that you and I worked on quite a bit together, including the Taiwan Relations Reinforcement Act and the Transnational Repression Policy Act and the Hong Kong Economic and Trade-Offs Certification Act. And I'm very concerned about the president's comments on his recent trip. He noted that our sales to Taiwan are a, quote, very good negotiating chip. And when he was asked about how much he talked about arms sales with China, he said, we discussed arms sales, quote, in great detail. Six assurances included that arms sales to Taiwan would never be a negotiating chip. My concern is that the president now has accentuated the arms sales by not approving and completing the arms sale that Congress has already funded. This sets the stage for China to very much proceed to pursue more aggressively their effort to incorporate Taiwan into the broader framework of China, including extinguishing Taiwan's democracy. So I'd just like to hear your thoughts. Hopefully there's a path here that will reaccentuate our support for Taiwan's democracy.
4: Thank you. That's an important question. So let me first say on Taiwan, and I think I made this point myself, either on the trip in China or thereafter when we returned, there's been no change to U.S. policy towards Taiwan. I think there's obviously the Chinese side would like to see a change in the verbiage, but no change has been made in that regard. The second point I would make is, I know in December of this year, we did approve an arms sales, I think $11 billion. I think it's the single largest arms sale ever. It was a huge sale to Taiwan. This was just last December. I think it's more than the totality of the 4 years under the Biden administration. And I would recall that there were a six-year period of time under the Obama administration where there were no sales to Taiwan. There is a second pending sale, it's the $14 billion one, and that remains under review. We just did one in December. So I don't think it's, and I'm not saying you're saying this, but I don't think it's fair to say that the U.S. is not providing. We just had a massive arms sales, and it was so big and so noticeable that the Chinese became very aggressive about it and some of the incursions they undertook as a result of it. It was more in one sale than we did in the entirety of the Biden administration, if I'm correct, and I think I am on that point. So, but the most important thing to understand is we want to see the status quo preserved as is at this moment. That's our policy. That's what we've said. That's what we continue to say. It's a very delicate relationship to balance. But our policy on Taiwan has not changed, and it did not change on this trip.
3: Another issue that you and I worked on was the Uyghur Forced Labor Prevention Act. And it's really been the most effective strategy for saying that products produced by slave labor will not be admitted into the United States. And we've turned down a lot of products from China, but then they're transshipped often just into Canada. It would be a far more effective policy if Mexico, Canada, and Europe were to join us. Is that an objective you can pursue in your role?
4: It is, and as you said, it's an enforcement challenge. I think the initial enforcement was easier because it was more straightforward. I think the transshipment issue makes it harder because it requires more paperwork, more due diligence, and frankly, in many cases, some of it is obscured. There's clearly a humanitarian aspect to it. There's clearly a humane aspect to forced labor, which is horrifying. Separate but related, there's an economic aspect to it. It is also unfair competition for our companies to have to compete against someone who has free labor, basically compelled and forced labor. So we've made the argument on two fronts. Not just is this immoral and horrific, but it's also an enormous economic disadvantage for companies all over the world. Depending on the country, some are more willing to lean in on these issues.
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9: From ABC News, I'm Mike Dabusky. Israel now says it's intercepted all incoming missiles from Iran in the latest escalation of violence in the region. ABC's Tom Sufi Burridge in Jerusalem says it all threatens future peace talks.
10: The ceasefire between the U.S. and Iran around the Strait of Hormuz and in the Gulf is already pretty tenuous. We've seen that within the last 48 hours, the Iranians and the U.S. military exchanging pretty significant fire. The U.S. military insisting it is taking a defensive posture and attacking Iran to deter further attacks.
9: With violence escalating in the Middle East, it's also ratcheting up between Ukraine and Russia, with Ukraine launching an intense attack on St. Petersburg this weekend and accusing Russia of striking facilities near Chernobyl. ABC News chief foreign correspondent Ian Pannell is in Moscow with the latest.
11: As U.S. support for Ukraine wanes, key European nations are trying to fill the void, meeting with Zelensky in London today. As signs grow that Russia's war may be faltering. Russia hitting a storage depot near Chernobyl, the radioactive nuclear power plant that exploded 40 years ago.
9: Democrats are hoping to pick up some Senate seats in the midterms this fall, and a lot of that is going to come down to the candidates who win in the primaries going on right now. In Maine, they're looking to unseat Susan Collins in the midterms, but frontrunner Graham Plattner has been beset with scandal. Most recently, the New York Times speaking with two of his ex-partners who accuse him of unsettling behavior towards them.
12: On paper, at least, Maine should be the surest bet. Kamala Harris carried it by nearly 7 points in 2024. But if you take that away, Democrats have to win battleground North Carolina, plus states like Ohio, Iowa, Texas, Alaska. Those are all states that Trump carried by double digits.
9: ABC Washington Bureau Chief Rick Klein. And still no arrests after yesterday's mass shooting at a Toledo, Ohio outdoor festival. Police are still on the hunt for at least two gunmen. All 12 people who were injured are now in stable condition. 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
13: This report is sponsored by IBM. As AI transforms how work gets done, a new IBM CEO study finds success will depend on how quickly organizations redesign their workforce. CEOs agree people are the priority, 83% of CEOs say AI success depends more on people's adoption than the technology. But many organizations are still struggling to redesign roles, build new skills, and rethink how teams collaborate. This gap is already showing up in the workplace. CEOs say only 25% of employees are using AI as part of their jobs, even though 86% believe their workforce have the skills to collaborate with AI. Looking ahead, CEOs expect the impact on jobs to accelerate. By 2028, 29% of employees may need reskilling for different roles, while 59% will likely require upskilling to perform their current roles more effectively. The findings suggest the real challenge isn't just adopting AI, it's aligning jobs, skills, and ways of working with the speed of AI transformation. To learn more, visit ibm.com/IBV.
9: A California man.
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3: ABC News, I'm Mike Dubusky. Iran firing several missiles at Israel this afternoon. The IDF says it was able to intercept all of those strikes, and after Israeli forces launched strikes on Hezbollah targets in Beirut. Republican Congressman Mike McCaul speaking with ABC's This Week earlier today about the president's Middle East strategy.
4: I think they thought the regime would implode after taking out the top leadership in the Ayatollah, and that didn't happen.
3: Maine's crucial Democratic Senate primary is this Tuesday, with Graham Plattner facing questions about his treatment of women.
5: The progressive outsider, Graham Plattner, essentially forced Janet Mills to suspend her candidacy. But as those controversies have grown around Plattner, Mills herself has reminded people she's actually still on the ballot on Tuesday. She's being talked about as a potential backup candidate should Plattner decide to drop out.
3: ABC's Rick Klein. And the manhunt continues in Ohio for the suspects in yesterday's shooting at an outdoor festival. This is ABC News.
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when they had that red phone, the phone would ring and you, Alfred the butler would answer. Next thing you know, Batman and Robin would lift up the head of Lincoln, turn that little dial, the door would open, they'd slide down the pole and it would say, da da da da da da da da da da da da da, Batman! Remember that? Well, here we go! Da da da da da da da da da, Trump man! Goldman! Goldman! That's him! He's auditing Fort Knox! He's obsessed with gold. That's our president. And our president tells this country, tells the people that work for us what we're going to do. And the people that work for him, he says, we're going to do this, we're going to do this, we're going to do this. And he does it. And so now, why does he want Fort Knox audited? Is it because he's obsessed with gold? Yes. Is it because he has a plan for gold and silver? Yes. Otherwise, why waste your time? Think about it. Why, with all the stuff he's got going on with Iran and all this, and the deep state and all this stuff going on, why does he care how much gold is in Fort Knox? Why would Trump even care? Why would he care? Well, here you go. Number one, he said no tariff on gold. Number two, when he captured Maduro, he brought in $100 million worth of gold to this country. Number three, King Charles came into town from England and brought him gold. Could have brought him a bottle of wine, could have brought him champagne, could have brought him a diamond ring, could have brought him a gift. What did he bring him? Brought him gold. Why is there a 22-foot statue of Donald Trump at his golf course in Doral, Florida, made out of all gold? Why is there a gold logo at an international airport of Trump? All gold. Why is the Oval Office decorated in all gold? And why is Trump opening Fort Knox? What's in Fort Knox? It's not stocks. It's not bonds. It's not mutual funds. Okay? It's gold. It's silver. The last president to do this repriced it upwards 75%. Am I making sense? Is the light bulb gone on for you yet? Take your IRA, take your 401k, take your cash in the bank, take your dog, take your wife, take your car, take your grandbaby, I don't, whatever, stick it all in gold. Okay, call Golden Crest Metals, 888-406-6222. 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Okay? And I will handle your account personally. And just like everybody else, you get that extra 10% free silver. There you go. Take advantage of it. Low supply, high demand for silver. When I say Trump's going to reprice gold, you understand what that means. I'm talking both metals, not just gold. Okay? I use the word gold as the term for precious metals. When it gets repriced, holy smokes. All right. Here's something else I mentioned earlier on the show, and I want to talk about it again before we come to an end. There's a lot of people out there that have inherited a retirement account from a deceased relative. And an inherited retirement account is very dangerous from a tax standpoint for the person who inherited it. Okay? Very dangerous. Because when you inherit a retirement account, you have to drain it within 10 years. That's under the Secure Act. That means no matter how old you are, you have to take money out of this inherited retirement account every single year until it goes to zero. Okay? So if you don't move it to physical gold and silver and you leave it in the crappy stocks that it's in,

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9: From ABC News, I'm Wayne Cabot. Sirens wail across northern Israel as Iran sends missiles, its first launch into Israel since the April ceasefire. Whatever was left of that Iran war ceasefire is on a slim thread. President Trump said he is calling Israel's Benjamin Netanyahu, asking him not to retaliate.
10: Early this morning, we got reports from Israeli officials that there had been two launches of unidentified projectiles or drones into northern Israel by Hezbollah. And then this news that Israel has launched pretty significant airstrikes into Dahiya, that southern neighborhood of the Lebanese capital, a stronghold of Hezbollah.
9: ABC's Tom Sufi Burridge in London. With the Strait of Hormuz still blocked, President Trump, speaking from his golf club in New Jersey, told Axios, "We are very close to a final deal with Iran." He said, "I don't want it to blow up because of what's happening now." Concession workers at SoFi Stadium are set to go on strike just as the World Cup begins. ABC's Melissa Adan.
11: We have reached out to the hospitality company for comment and are awaiting word. Now, if they do not come to a deal soon, concession workers could walk off the job at any point. And let me tell you, the clock is ticking, as this Friday is USA versus Paraguay's match. So this is the first of many games to be held at SoFi, and tickets are selling fast. We're looking at them selling for well over $1,000.
9: The NBA Finals come to New York tomorrow with a heightened risk. An NYPD assessment obtained by ABC News says malicious actors across the ideological spectrum may use high-profile sporting events for targeted violence. These kinds of assessments are routine for big events. There's no specific threat. President Trump is expected to attend, and because of that, the Knicks are telling fans to arrive at least 2 hours before tip-off for airport-style security screening. 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
8: As AI transforms how work gets done, a new IBM CEO study finds success will depend on how quickly organizations redesign their workforce. CEOs agree people are the priority. 83% of CEOs say AI success depends more on people's adoption than the technology. But many organizations are still struggling to redesign roles, build new skills, and rethink how teams collaborate. This gap is already showing up in the workplace. CEOs say only 25% of employees are using AI as part of their jobs, even though 86% believe their workforce have the skills to collaborate with AI. Looking ahead, CEOs expect the impact on jobs to accelerate. By 2028, 29% of employees may need reskilling for different roles, while 59% will likely require upskilling to perform their current roles more effectively. The findings suggest the real challenge isn't just adopting AI, it's aligning jobs, skills, and ways of working

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1: Comedy is a genre that has been left for dead pretty much in movie theaters, but this weekend, the spoof Scary Movie notched a franchise best $105.5 million global launch. The Tony Awards are tonight in New York, Radio City Music Hall. Pink is your host. She'll perform with nominees from Broadway shows, including The Lost Boys and Titanic, which reimagines the movie Titanic and what really happened to Jack and Rose with the music of Celine Dion. Nathan Lane is up for his fourth Tony. June Squibb, at 96, could become the oldest Tony winner. The competition for Best New Musical includes Two Strangers and Schmigadoon. ABC's Marcus Moore is in Spain, where a huge crowd gathered to see Pope Leo in Madrid.
2: It is truly an astonishing number. 1.2 million people attending that open-air mass today, according to police. The Pope Mobile made its way through the streets of the capital here. Pope Leo is the first pope to visit Spain in 15 years. So this is truly a monumental moment for the church and for Spain.
1: Some members of Iran's World Cup entourage are still without U.S. visas before this week's games in L.A. and Seattle. Flash floods threatening parts of the Midwest and South, including Birmingham, Huntsville, Memphis, Kansas City, Cedar Rapids. We start the week with building heat in the central U.S., upper 90s across the southern plains tomorrow. Amarillo could hit 100. I'm Wayne Cabot, ABC News.
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9: Jobs, jobs, jobs. It's always about the economy, stupid. Well,
10: and the data is out. The May jobs report. 172,000. Is there any doubt that this anecdotal evidence about a good labor market has been very correct? That is a really strong number. And last month, well, we had a revision from 115,000 to 179,000, which means the two-month revision is got to be over 90,000. That is a good number. Even manufacturing posted a 7,000 job gain. So how strong is 172,000? That would be the best number since 185,000 in March. These are solid numbers.
9: Good. That's what we need. Solid numbers. Solid numbers. We didn't have a great year last year. Solid numbers, but it's still weird because people feel like the economy is getting away from them. And, you know, we've yet to feel the full effect of what's going on with oil and gas and what that's going to look like when all is said and done. But these are damn good numbers.
11: We're currently in what people are calling a low hire, low fire labor market. No one's losing their job. That's good news. But what that means is there's no new job openings for college graduates to go into. And so young folks right now are finding a little harder than most.
9: And why that's also an interesting thing is, and it's one of the things we've talked about, of the stagflation fear. which is inflation stays high. There's not much growth, but jobs aren't also being eliminated. And the ones that are right now, and we see this, is AI. So it's not because of a failure. It's because of people pivoting in certain ways. And of course, you know, and I take everything here with a grain of salt, because we could get out of this war and things could flip much quicker than we realize, which would be phenomenal. But when you see people out there that work for the Chevrons and, you know, the giant, huge oil companies, BP and whatnot, say, look, even though oil's come down a little bit, the reality is this is going to get worse, and we're going to start to see spikes, because, as we've talked about, some of the stuff that hasn't been talked about is the fact that China has been somewhat of a massive helper in this situation, because they have not bought on the open market like they can. And with them saying, hey, instead of buying, what, 14 million barrels a day, we'll buy 5 or 6. And also, we're going to tap into our strategic reserve, and we'll offer up opportunities for, you know, South Korea and Japan and several others who need it here in Asia if they would like to purchase from us. But that can only go on for so long. But that has also helped keep the market compressed. But that can't go on forever. And so what happens if this hits hard? Well, then, you know, if all things stay the way they are, recession? Slow down, maybe, not so much a recession.
11: We had a pretty miserable 2025, but it looks like the middle or the early and middle parts of 2026 really suggest the labor market's moving along. And I think the thing this will really do is it's time to stop talking about the word recession. Recessions don't happen when the labor market's motoring along like this.
9: Which is good. That's what we want to hear. You know, I mean, that's what we want to hear. And of course, people say, well, what about, is there a bubble? I still think that there's a bit of a bubble out there when it comes to the marketplace, the stock market. And I think that, you know, it's not just about the jobs, which are phenomenal. It's also about the wages. Are wages keeping up with inflation? And currently, right now, they're not. That's the fear of the stagflation, where we don't really go anywhere. Stuff's kind of expensive. Wages are depressed a little bit, and we just kind of meander, if you will. But this was great. Great news. Great news indeed. We move from there to what's going on in Texas with the killing of Austin Metcalf, Carmelo Anthony, his trial. There was lots of chaos outside of the courtroom, but some other stuff that was interesting yesterday that came out of it. And, you know, remember, there's nobody's inside of the courtroom as far as cameras and stuff like that. There's none of that stuff. And people are there, but there's no the usual where you'd see these things covered on the ID channel and True TV and what. That's not happening.
12: Day one in the murder trial of Carmelo Anthony ended with the testimony of a coach from Liberty High School who told the jury he performed CPR on Austin Metcalf and he heard the 17-year-old take his last breath. No cameras are allowed in the courtroom, but a court sketch artist captured an abstract snapshot that shows Coach Joshua Redman at the stand with a photo of the jacket he told the jury he used to put pressure on Metcalf's wound. Lead prosecutor Bill Wersky physically held the jacket, now stained with Metcalf's blood, for the jury, 11 women and 7 men, to see up close.
13: I think that it being at the end of the day really left a very strong impression in the jurors' minds as they go home for the night. It's a long trial. There's going to be a lot of twists and turns. But today, if you were to ask me, I would say the prosecution scored some pretty big points.
12: Todd Shapiro is a trial attorney who was here as a court observer. He is not involved in the case.
9: It's very interesting. And that leaving, you know, we always talk about, like, leave on a good, right? When we do our show, we leave on a good. Talked about it before. You watch golfers, right? The last thing they want to remember is missing a 3-footer, you know, and bogeying the last hole. Even though, yeah, they made their last putt, it was not the last putt they needed to make. And they're going to have that with them in their minds. This is that. These people are going to go home. What are they thinking about? That last image, that last, you know, piece of evidence that they saw, that's going to be sticking in their mind.
12: One of the most powerful moments of Thursday's testimony was the 911 call made by a fellow coach from the track meet that day. The chaos and screams were heard in the background as the 911 dispatcher is instructing the coach on what to do until EMTs arrived. You also hear Redman in the background performing life-saving measures, pleading, "Stay with me, Austin. Stay with me, Austin." And again, "Come on, Austin. Come on, Austin." Redman is a former Army veteran. He testified that when Austin began gasping for air, his training kicked in, and he knew the outcome was grim.
14: Well, I thought it was incredibly powerful, probably one of the most powerful moments I can recall in trials that I've had, of hearing something like that and listening to the reaction of the people around the young man that is losing his life right in front of their eyes.
9: Yeah, that's... It sounds like, and like I say, this all gets wrapped up at the end of the day, and that's when we get the information. So, you know, we'll have more information, you know, because it's not like you're watching this like you would normally. So it is powerful, though, when, you know, the images, listening to the phone call, all of that stuff, that place, that time, and what took place.
12: Witnesses told police Metcalf and Anthony got into an argument when Anthony sat underneath the Memorial High School tent, Metcalf's school. Anthony was a student at Centennial High School. Robert Starr, a coach for Memorial, testified that school tents are similar to a team bench in other sports. And quote, "You just don't go into someone else's tent uninvited." Starr choked up several times on the stand when he described seeing Metcalf's face turn purple. He also told the court he prayed with Metcalf's twin brother.
14: They're very important to, you know, painting that picture and making that story for the jury so they connect with it.
9: And so you think about the tent side of stuff, and the way that the defense has approached it is, well, in the past, have players and participants, if you will, I don't know what you think on players in the track and field, you know, gone into other people's tents? Yeah, probably. Were they invited? That's one thing right there. Were they invited? And they also then tried to frame it as a situation where, well, what if the weather was really bad? Could, and there was rain earlier in the day, could the elements force somebody into another tent because they didn't have a tent? Okay, some of those things may be absolutely true, but why did you bring a knife? I mean, that's the big thing. Why did you bring a knife? Why do you have a knife at a track meet?
12: Jurors also heard from a video forensic analyst and saw multiple angles of surveillance video from the stadium. Anthony, now 19 years old, appeared to watch several angles of surveillance video that, although grainy when zoomed in, it shows the attack and Anthony running away. Thursday morning, both sides laid out their case to the jury. The prosecution said Metcalf was stabbed in a sneak surprise attack, calling the act a senseless murder. Defense attorney Mike Howard painted a different picture, saying Anthony, 17 at the time, acted out of fear for his safety and said the stabbing was in self-defense. One thing Howard did not bring up was the knife Anthony brought with him, and that stood out to Shapiro.
14: Why did he have the knife? And I'm sure a lot of people are wanting to know the same thing, but it was interesting to me that he didn't mention anything about that during his opening statement.
9: Yes. And that's going to be the, I mean, that right there is the gazillion dollar question. Why do you have a knife at a track meet? Why did you bring a knife to a sporting event? Why did you do that? Are you that threatened? Are people threatening to kill you? Because let's be real, if that's the truth, that you are living in a world of fear where you could be jumped and or stabbed, shot, whatever it is at any moment in time, maybe track, you should talk to your track coaches and not participate at that moment in time. If it's that bad that you worry about something like that. So we'll have more on this on Monday, and the country's watching, and it's becoming an issue, obviously, of race being thrown into this because it helps the algorithms, gets the likes, gets the clicks. I see a kid who died and another kid whose life is completely ruined and altered. and families damaged. Let me know what you think. Love hearing from all of you. 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
1: All right, it's fine. I was trending on the old internet on this Friday. Start with Yahoo. D.C. Planning Commission reviewing Trump's arch. Just, it's never ending with him. Never ending. SpaceX, IPO, $135. So record $75 billion listing. Not quite sure how that's going to work. We talked about it last hour. Data center. Trending. Susan Collins earns bipartisan praise after 10,000 consecutive vote. Think about that. As opposed to, was it Tom Kane Jr., who nobody has seen since, I don't know, March? Which is crazy. Over to magical world of Google, number one trending thing right now. James Handy, character actor, Top Gun, Jumanji, killed by, I think, a stepson. Mexico, Serbia, that's a warm-up to the World Cup. France, Ivory Coast, World Cup. I Knew It, I Knew You, Taylor Swift, that's the song that is going to be, I guess, the song for Toy Story 5. Disclosure movie, trending. Spain and Iraq, another World Cup warm-up movie. Melania Trump, trending. Aaron Judge, trending as well. Chris Pratt, all things trending. And finally, over to the magical world of X. Masters of the Universe, trending. Ashley Sinclair, former MAGA influencer, who is a baby mama to one of Elon's offsprings. I think that's the way you call them, offsprings. Is this the one with the numbers? But she has turned down a $40 million NDA offer. If you missed any of the show, grab the podcast. We love hearing from all of you. And now you know what's trending on the internet. Right here on the Chad Benson Show. Pete Hegseth arrives in Paris for D-Day anniversary, 82nd. You know, if it was me, it'd be double D-Day. Oh, jeez. Austin Metcalf, trending as well. Ivanka, because of the whole thing. Because of the whole thing, yes, with the island. Meanwhile, another thing that was trending is Graham Plattner, the Oyster Fama, who is running to in the Democratic primary in Maine in hopes, well, and will win for the most part, in theory, on Tuesday. But he's got a lot of baggage, and that baggage is growing, and he knew there'd be more out about him. And lo and behold, guess what is out about him? A new expose in the New York Times with some women who have some, how should we say this, unsettling things to say about old Graham there.
2: Some of the most damning accounts came from one woman from Virginia who dated Plattner from 2013 to 2015, and she told the New York Times that in one alleged encounter during an argument, he twisted her arm behind her back, shoved her into a bedroom allegedly, held the door closed so that she couldn't get out, telling her allegedly that she could leave when she was quote-unquote calm. ABC News has not independently verified this reporting.
1: No doubt, it is. It's very interesting to see what happens here, because they're trying to figure out if they run away from him or not. We will find that out, I'm sure, in the coming days or so. If you're missing the show, make sure you grab that podcast. Our buddy Jim Kennedy joins the program to talk about the World Cup next Friday. U.S. kicks off in Los Angeles. Will there be anybody there to serve hot dogs? Chad Benson Show.

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0: ABC News, I'm Wayne Cabot. Whatever's left of the Iran war ceasefire that began in April is on life support. Iran launching ballistic missiles into Israel today, first time since the ceasefire. ABC's Tom Sufi Burridge in London on escalating attacks this weekend.
1: There had been two launches of unidentified projectiles or drones into northern Israel by Hezbollah. And then this news that Israel has launched pretty significant airstrikes into Dahiya, that southern neighborhood of the Lebanese capital, a stronghold of Hezbollah.
0: The question tonight is, will Israel also fire into Iran in retaliation? President Trump from his New Jersey golf course told Axios he's called Israel's Benjamin Netanyahu, asking him not to. Concession workers at SoFi Stadium are set to go on strike as the World Cup begins. For the NBA Finals tomorrow, the NYPD reports no specific threat, but is raising its risk assessment. The president will be there. This is ABC News.
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9: It is that time of the week. Talk to our good buddy Jim Kennedy of the Kennedy Institute of Public Policy Research. Happy Friday. All right, Jim. It's an old saying, right? You know, give them bread and give them the circus. And they're going to have the UFC fights. I have to be honest. I find this completely absurd. There's something about the office, whether you like Trump, you hate Trump, Biden, Bush, Obama, whatever, Clinton, that there's just something about the office that should make it special. And I feel like, what the hell are we doing, man?
10: Yeah, I can't say that I'm the world's largest fan of this, to tell you that. Even when the idea was first broached, I was not a huge fan of it. That is absolutely sure. I'm kind of curious on the security aspects of letting people onto the White House. It's on the White House grounds, right?
9: Right, right. Yeah. I mean, that's my thought. It's a guy who's been, you know, close to being assassinated on more than one occasion, that you're thinking, hey, you know, it'd be a good idea to bring a whole bunch of people here to the White House.
10: Yeah, I'd let them onto the ground within 100 yards, 50 yards of the actual White House itself. I'm sure there will be, you know, absolutely insane security involved, but still, you're giving it a lot of opportunities. And I would guarantee you the Secret Service was not pleased by this idea, regardless of who runs it. They could not be happy about this, because this is going to be a very difficult situation situation for them to make sure it will be secure, because Trump's going to be there. He's going to be doing the walkout stuff. He's going to be in front of everybody. He's going to have, you know, he's going to be standing out there, and I don't know, there'll be clear sight lines, you know, to various spots.
9: Well, there's 250 people invite only inside of there, but at the Ellipse Park right across from the White House, there's going to be 85,000 people.
10: Okay, I'd heard 80,000. I didn't know if that meant on the grounds.
9: Well, still, you're 100 or 200 yards away. Sure. Again, it's just such a weird thing.
10: Yeah, no, it absolutely is. And I can't say I'm the world's largest fan of it. I'm not a huge UFC fan, but I mean, it doesn't mean that's not a reason that they shouldn't be able to do it. But so, yeah, there is some, I don't know if dignity is the right word of the office, but there is some stature that comes with the office. We don't really think of that, you know, type of thing happening on the White House grounds. I mean, we have an egg roll every year and things like that, but I don't think of a

0: of a commercial event occurring on White House grounds. I can't say that I'm a fan of that. And I don't care if another president would have done it either. I would, you know, I would not be a fan of it either. It just doesn't make a lot of, it doesn't make a lot of sense. I mean, it's 250. We only do this once, obviously, but still, I think there was way, you know, they just hold the whole thing across over in the Ellipse Park rather than having it on the White House ground. And again, I can't see from the security aspect why that, you know, why this is going to be a good thing, but hey, Trump seems to do what he does. And, you know, I mean, so be it. I, again, not something that I would be a fan of, something I'm not a fan of them doing.
1: No, me either. Talking to Jim Kennedy, Kennedy Institute of Public Policy Research. Jim, we talk about politics, we talk about pop culture, and we talk about F1. So last week we had the Cracker Barrel 400 here in Nashville, you know, because Cracker Barrel, baby, that's what it's all about. Like me some Cracker
0: Barrel. That is good
1: eating. It is good eating. This week, though, F1 goes to a little place called
0: Monaco.
1: Oh,
0: the most expensive race of the year, probably. It is the race of fame. It is the race of movie stars. It is the crown jewel in Formula One. It is actually will be also McLaren's 1,000th race. Now, that's kind of interesting because there really is no official way to count races as far as how many races they've actually done, in the sense that there is no, you know, if you qualified for the race and don't start, were you in the race? Well, yes, technically you qualified, but you didn't start. And there isn't, the FIA does not actually keep stats on that. So there have been a number of people coming out and saying, well, this could actually be their 1,001st race. It could be out 1,002. It could actually be 998. If you look at it this way, depending on what you consider to be a race start. So again, there is no official stat. Everyone's just going with it, letting McLaren have their 1,000th. So, I mean, again, if you're going to do it, you'd want to fudge it and do it at Monaco because it is Monaco. It's, you know, it's the race that if anyone's ever going to watch an F1 race, they watch Monaco. Honestly, it is one of the more boring races. It is a archaic track that is very short, very tight, not extremely fast, and extremely difficult, by far the most difficult street track in the Formula One circuit to pass on. It is extremely difficult, and it has usually the fewest passes of the year because it is so tough to get around people on that track. So you've got to have a large advantage or a large mistake by a driver to basically get past them. And it's tough to pass back markers on it to catch up. And when you go down and have a pit stop and you fall to 14th to try to get back through the traffic is very, very difficult. There have been many, many famous incidents of top tier drivers trying to get back through the pack that have either been crashed or run into crashes or have simply not gotten there, and they've stayed in 15th for 2/3 of the race because they just could not get past the guy in front of them, even though he was a much slower car, because of the way the track is and the corners and the lack of real high speed straights. Other than the one, there is really few opportunities to get past. Other than pit stops is your best opportunity. But yeah, it is a crown of the jewel. To everybody out there, I recommend you watch it. It's a fantastic spectacle to watch, but probably not the most exciting race for passing and for leeching. Then maybe again, something will happen this year and I'll be looking like a silly guy come Monday. But at this point, generally not a race that gets a lot of passing on it.
1: No, talking to Jim Kennedy, Kennedy Institute of Public Policy Research. Speaking of sports, Jim, last question. You, obviously, out there in Los Angeles, now we are, well, now a week away from the U.S. playing their first game in L.A., 6 days away from the World Cup kicking off in earnest. But Los Angeles, oddly enough, they may go on strike when it comes to snacks and food and whatnot because they want $30 an hour.
0: Yeah, that is so LA at this point. This started because there was a resolution or there was a city council amendment passed. I mean, they've been very big in LA, as they have in a lot of those, you know, Seattle's been famous for it. Also about raising minimum wage levels to make everybody gets a livable wage. And I don't really know what that ever supposed to mean. I can never get, does that mean I get a new cell phone every year? Does that mean I get to drive a new car? Does that mean I get to live without a roommate? I don't really know what a livable wage is. I can never get anyone to really define it for me. But yes, as far as this case, they want $30 an hour, and that will match what the city council has promised that all of the hospitality workers, the hotel workers, will make by the 2028 Olympics. LA's got some of the World Cup games coming up in a couple weeks, and then in 2 years from now, we've got the Olympics coming to Los Angeles for the third time in our history. So they've basically wanted to bump all those wages up, and they're using that. So everyone now, all the other unions are looking at that and taking that as a target number. Well, if they get $30, we work harder. Why don't we get $30 an hour too? And the Food and Commercial Workers Union, or the people that are at SoFi Stadium, have been for about 6 months now without a contract. And they decided, hey, you know what? We haven't made much progress, but I think a week before the World Cup starts, maybe that's when we should really start striking and threatening not show up for the World Cup, because that is going to be the biggest event between football seasons in Los Angeles for SoFi Stadium, where they're going to be playing the game. In fact, they've torn the field up to go put real grass in there. They've been at it for about 8 weeks now to build a real grass field, because FIFA World Cup must be played on real grass. The Rams, for some dumb reason, which I never understood, play on artificial turf, which I don't understand. If you can't grow grass in LA, I don't know where you're going to be able to grow it, especially about 7 miles from the ocean. But for some reason, they've chosen to do artificial turf, and now they are tearing it up and placing real grass in there. But yeah, the food workers are striking. They'll probably get their $30 an hour, because they have to cave at this point. They don't have a lot of choices. So for that, it would be interesting to see who else now, between now and the Olympics, will start threatening to strike, or if they're just going to have to give $30 an hour to everybody who says, would you like fries with that in Los Angeles?
1: You know, as I'm sitting here looking, so MIT has that cost of living calculator, and it's rather fascinating to see the cost. So for a single person, it's about $30, right? You don't have anybody else but you. You can kind of do okay on that. For a family of four, though, it's $33 an hour if both parents are working. So basically, it's about $66 an hour. But if it's a single person with kids, it could be up to $50 an hour for a living wage in California. So, man, I tell you what, again, it's all different everywhere, right? Like everywhere you go, right? It's not the same thing in Cedar Rapids as it is in LA. But, you know, they're striking while the iron's hot. Do I understand why they're doing it? Yes. But you're also just serving hot dogs.
0: Yeah, no, absolutely. No, I agree with that, and agree with that. Remember, fast food workers already, as of 18 months ago, got $20 an hour minimum in California, and it's led to a number of closures of fast food franchises because they just the economics just don't pan out for them anymore, and a lot of them are moving to automation. So instead of asking somebody, rather than someone literally asking you, do you want fries with it, you get a video screen asking you if you want fries with that at McDonald's or some other places. And again, a lot of those still are pushing. McDonald's has always been pushing you to use the app when you go into McDonald's to get stuff. So, and a lot of other, you know, of the fast food places have. It's funny because I don't necessarily use the app to get awards when I do it, but I rarely, McDonald's I do, just because my McDonald's is so bad for service. I do it. Even then, it's like half the time I have to go and I do the drive up. Where you park and they bring it out to you rather than going through the drive through. And at least half the time at my McDonald's, I have to go in and get it, because either like they don't have it or they forgot, or yeah, like oh, we don't have enough people. You know, one person literally told me, you shouldn't have used the app. You should have come to the drive through because we're short staffed today. It's like, okay, how would I know that? But you know, so be it. But a lot of them are pushing them to, you know, to less manpower methods to reduce the cost of the $20 an hour. And again, it's been interesting because there have been places that have closed, because even though Gavin Newsom has come out there and said, this is wonderful, people are making more money, it's growing the economy of California, and there's been no job losses, because they found some survey that said there were like virtually no job losses. There's been other surveys that say there's been a lot of job losses. So yes. take your pick. And just basic economics would tell you there's going to be job losses. There, you know, it is not a job that adds a lot of value to, like it literally says, do you want fries with that, or putting a hamburger and mustard and onions and ketchup and a bun and wrapping it and putting it up there. It's hard to make money at $20 an hour, again, with your costs increasing for your food inputs and everything that's gone up over the last 3, 5, 7 years. So yeah, going to more automation or basically just being able to not afford it is not a surprise. You understand economics, or what Gavin Newsom wants to tell you. But yeah, but I would say look for more, not necessarily for the World Cup, but between now and 28, more places in Los Angeles seeing $30 an hour is kind of the benchmark of what they expect.
1: Crazy. Jim Kennedy, Kennedy Institute Public Policy Research. If people want to reach out to you, go to Midterm Mondays. We, of course, doing Midterm Mondays. You got a lot of stuff going on next week. We'll know more about LA. You guys can join us here, but also tell everybody else where to get at you if they want to talk to you.
0: Yeah, at Righty Jim, and I will be launching a Righty Jim website next week. We'll have newsletters. We'll have we're going to be having more. I've been putting more stuff up on the site. We'll have some news functionality on it too. So I'll be talking about that next.

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1: 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IBM's annual CEO study shows that adopting new tools is no longer enough. Leaders are actively redesigning decision-making structures, clarifying accountability, and reshaping the C-suite to drive greater business impact. The study found that 76% of organizations now have a chief AI officer, up from 26% a year ago, and nearly two-thirds of CEOs say they are comfortable using AI to help inform major strategic decisions. The study also showed that organizations with an AI-first leadership approach are scaling more AI initiatives than their peers. The message is clear. Success with AI depends not just on technology, but on leadership, governance, and organizations built to adapt. 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
4: Deep states? 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Yeah. 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
5: Every week we say it's been a week, and today it's no different. It's been a week. Shall we take a listen back to the chaos, the craziness, the lunacy that was this week? Thank God, it's finally Friday.
6: We're excited. We're probably welcoming a 500,000 people over the entire set of 8 matches.
7: And he rolls it in. It's Christian Pulisic around the keeper.
8: How much it's costing me to follow England in the World Cup around the US this summer.

0: Did you know that a black fourth grader in Mississippi is 2.5 times as likely to be proficient in math and reading as one in California?
1: The last words on earth this man heard were his rights being read out to him, all because of a false accusation of racism.

0: been banned from the United Kingdom for criticizing Israel. I didn't get banned for criticizing the United Kingdom. I got banned for criticizing Israel.
1: So Obama, $1.7 billion mocked by President Trump. Right now, the Iranians are pushing for 12 to 24, and there's a possible pool of 100.

0: hope she's ready, you know, because I literally could not be more excited. I will tell you it's
1: looking good so far. A biological male can't become pregnant.
2: But the grounds of pregnancy includes potential pregnancy as well as pregnancy.
1: But if they can't become pregnant, how can you then become potentially pregnant?
3: And I'd say in that part of the world, ceasefires when you're shooting in a more moderate manner.
4: It's an unbelievable, beautiful 1,400-hectare private island in the middle of the Mediterranean.
5: Oh, what a way to end it. It's always nice when good things happen to people who've struggled. 323-538-2423. At Chad Benson Show. That is your ex, your Insta, your YouTube, and everything else. I love hearing from each and every single one of you. Really appreciate you guys paying attention to us when you have a chance right here on the Chad Benson Show. Solid fun week. I expect there to be more chaos and craziness next week, but I also expect it to be a week. Very excited, as you guys know. Next week, World Cup starts. And a week from today, the U.S. takes the field at SoFi Stadium. No, it's not called. It's called L.A. Stadium, right? Because they can't use SoFi for the World Cup. I'm pumped about that. We'll see what happens over the weekend, if there's any other movement when it comes to the Middle East. My prediction is not a lot is going to happen, at least in the near future. You guys have a blessed and amazing weekend. Be safe out there. We'll meet you back here on Monday. As always, night-night, Jack.
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3: From ABC News, I'm Wayne Cabot. Israel not saying tonight if or how it will retaliate after Iran fired 10 missiles over Israel, all intercepted, first time since April when the hostilities were supposed to end. The U.S. has been engaged in new attacks as well this weekend, as we hear from ABC's Tom Sufi Burridge in London.
4: It's on day 100 of the war with Iran, the ceasefire cracking, as Iran launches its first missile attacks on Israel in almost 2 months. The Iranian attacks on Israel coming after the U.S. military and Iran exchanged volleys of fire this weekend near to the Strait of Hormuz. CENTCOM saying it struck Iranian radar sites Saturday after it intercepted Iranian drones which were threatening ships. Iran then firing missiles at U.S. allies, Kuwait and Bahrain.
3: Crude oil up 3%. President Trump is urging Israel not to retaliate. He is still hoping for a deal to reopen the Strait of Hormuz. A Palestinian man with Israeli citizenship went on a shooting spree in several towns in central Israel, killing a reservist today before being killed himself. Ukraine is on the offensive, hoping to get Vladimir Putin to the table to end his 4-year war. ABC's Ian Pannell in Moscow.
5: Ukraine unleashing another major attack. An old depot engulfed in flames in Russia's southern Krasnodar. And Putin's hometown, St. Petersburg, suffering the largest Ukrainian attack of the war. Russian president rejecting Zelensky's offer to meet face-to-face. With growing Russian casualties, a suffering economy, and increased Ukrainian drone capabilities, Putin is now under growing pressure to finally end this war.
3: There will be no watch party at Madison Square Garden when the Knicks come home with a 2-0 lead over the Spurs. Fans lucky enough to score tickets or rich enough are being advised to arrive 2 hours before tip-off. President Trump is due to attend, adding to the typically elevated security risk for high-profile games. NYPD says there's no threat. This is ABC News.
6: This report is sponsored by IBM. As AI transforms how work gets done, a new IBM CEO study finds success will depend on how quickly organizations redesign their workforce. CEOs agree, people are the priority. 83% of CEOs say AI success depends more on people's adoption than the technology. But many organizations are still struggling to redesign roles, build new skills, and rethink how teams collaborate. This gap is already showing up in the workplace. CEOs say only 25% of employees are using AI as part of their jobs, even though 86% believe their workforce have the skills to collaborate with AI. Looking ahead, CEOs expect the impact on jobs to accelerate. By 2028, 29% of employees may need reskilling for different roles, while 59% will likely require upskilling to perform their current roles more effectively. The findings suggest the real challenge isn't just adopting AI, it's aligning jobs, skills, and ways of working with the speed of AI transformation. To learn more, visit ibm.com/IBV.
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1: One thing I do with our social media radio station I work at, we can't use AI. It's one of our tenets of our company. But I'll just use AI to make a new graphic. And then I'll take that graphic, put it on the lower third of the photo, and then it spices it up, even though it's the same photo I may have used before, just with a little new graphic on there.
0: Yeah, because, I mean, especially with the bagel shop, I mean, you don't want to schmear campaign.
1: No. I did. I like that one.
0: Did you?
1: Didn't laugh, but I liked it.
0: Okay. Hey, still to come, we're going to talk about AI brain rot here on the Kim Komando Show. All right, be honest. You are reusing your passwords more than you should. 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